0: Good afternoon, and welcome to the Narrow Path radio broadcast. My name is Steve Gregg, and we're live for an hour each weekday afternoon, taking your calls. If you have questions about the Bible or the Christian faith, we'd be glad to hear from you. The number to call is 844-484-5737. We have some lines open at this moment. It's a good time to call. 844-484-5737. And I think we might as well just go to the phones now and speak to Caesar, who's calling in from Burbank, California. Hi, Caesar. Welcome to the Narrow Path. Thanks for calling.
1: Thank you, Brother Steve, for taking my call. So my question is, if I were to be invited to a Catholic service, would it be wrong for me to take the communion?
0: Well, I don't know if they would let you. Are you a baptized Catholic?
1: No, I'm a Christian.
0: Yeah, but I mean, I thought maybe as a child you may have been Catholic or something. Lots of people have, you know, converted from Catholicism. The reason I ask is that they probably won't let you, I wouldn't think. On the other hand, I mean, you don't have to have, if you view their particular understanding of that ritual as superstitious, which, frankly, is the way I look at it, you could still partake of it without the superstition. I mean, you don't have to look at it that way. To me, eating the bread and drinking the wine, I don't even know if they're let you. I don't know if the congregants actually drink the cup, do they? I don't know. They used to not. Anyway, I don't know much about the Catholic service anymore. But, I would say that, to me, it's just symbolic anyway. Now, to them, it's more than that. Mm-hmm. But you're taking it for you. And I wouldn't see any reason why you couldn't take it. Now, if, on the other hand, I haven't been to Catholic service since I was in high school. And I just visited once. So I can't tell you what goes on there. But, If there's others who are not taking it, then you could easily just not take it. I mean, it's not going to hurt you to take it or hurt you to not take it. But I think if it was one of those things where they just expected Catholics to take it, I'd probably just sit it out, especially if other people were doing that. I wouldn't want to cause a scene. In other words, if everyone's doing it, and if my not doing it somehow, you know, caused some kind of a distraction or a scene, I'd probably just go along with it and just interpret the action the way I interpret it, not the way they do. But that's just me. Different people have different responses. I would say you'd be at liberty to do whatever your conscience tells you about that.
1: Okay, yeah, sounds good.
0: What are you inclined to do?
1: Oh, no, mostly I have family members who are Catholic in Mexico, and in it's like they invite us to sure, their service. So, I was just wondering if it would be wrong to take the communion. So, yeah.
0: You might ask them if they expect you to do it or not. I mean, honestly, they might say, well, you're not a Catholic, so no, we don't expect you to do it. It'd be a little more of a scene if you went up to do it and they said, sorry, you can't do it, you're not one of us. I don't know if that's what they would do or not, or if they just take it for granted that you're a Catholic if you go up and take it. Yeah, I'm afraid I don't have any personal knowledge of how that is done. But if I were in the position where I could either just sit it out or do it, and doing it wouldn't cause a scene, I would just do it and think of it the way I think of it instead of the way they think of it.
1: Mm-hmm. That sounds fair. Yeah. Thank you. Thank you.
0: All right. Thanks
1: appreciate
0: for calling.
1: You,
0: sorry,
1: I
0: couldn't
1: no
0: give
1: bless
0: you a more firm answer. All right.
1: God
0: bless
1: good
0: you.
1: That was good. Thank you. Bye.
0: All right. Bye now. All right. We're going to talk next to Michael in Inglewood, California. And we have quite a few lines open right now. So if you want to get through today, I'm thinking this is going to be your best opportunity. They may fill up. Typically, they do. The number is 844-484-5737. Once again, 844-484-5737. Michael from Inglewood, California, welcome to the Narrow Path. Thanks for calling.
2: Hi, thanks, Steve. I tried to look at Matthew713.com first regarding Acts 26 and 23. I'm wondering if it has anything to do with resurrection, but it said that Jesus was the first to rise from the dead. Can you explain what that means? Because I thought, you know, Lazarus and Jairus' daughter and even people from back with Elijah and Elisha rose from the dead before Jesus.
0: Right. Yeah, Jesus is, even, you know, even in later writings in the New Testament, he's called the firstborn from the dead, the first begotten from the dead, the first fruits of the resurrection. In other words, he is considered to be the first one to have been resurrected. Yet, as you say, there are at least three people who were resurrected during Jesus' lifetime through his agency. He raised Lazarus, he raised Jairus' daughter, he raised the son of the widow of the town of Nain from the dead, and he may well have raised others too. More than that, there were people raised from the dead in the ministry of Elijah and Elisha 700 years before Christ. So obviously for someone who's dead to come back to life, nobody would have thought to call Jesus the first to do that, since that's not an unheard of thing, even in the Old Testament. So what's it mean? When he says he's the first to rise from the dead in the sense of the resurrection of the dead. Now, the resurrection of the dead is the hope, Paul says, of the believer. And he actually says it's the hope of Israel, too, is the resurrection of the dead. And that's talking about the specific case of all the dead being glorified and made immortal at the time that the Messiah comes back. When Jesus comes back, all the dead will rise, Jesus said. And, of course, those who are his will rise in a state of immortality. And that's because their bodies will take on other qualities that they don't possess now. Paul said that the human body, when it's buried, is buried in weakness, but it's raised in power. He says it's buried in... It's mortal, but the mortality puts on immortality. You know, it's raised in, it's buried in dishonor, it's raised in honor or glory. In other words, the body changes at the time that Jesus raises all the dead. It says in Philippians chapter 3, at the end of that chapter, that Jesus will change our bodies to be like his glorious body when he returns. And so our body is going to undergo a transformation from being mortal to immortal, to be glorious, to be like his resurrected body. Now, that hasn't happened to anybody except him. That's what the Bible usually means by the resurrection, or even by rising from the dead, if there's no other context. When we all rise from the dead, and when we're all resurrected and glorified, well, Jesus was the first to do that. Now, Lazarus was raised from the dead, but not in that sense. For one thing, Lazarus hadn't even decayed yet, so his body was still intact, and simply it was necessary for his spirit could be called back into his body. Even in the case of Elisha and the young boy that he raised from the dead, it says the boy's spirit came back into him, so he came alive. Of course, the word spirit means breath also in the Greek and the Hebrew, so it's hard to know exactly which is meant. But it says in James, as the body without the spirit is dead, so faith without works is dead also in James chapter 2. So, you know, when the spirit leaves the body is technically dead. If the spirit comes back into the body, when the body hasn't even, you know, decomposed yet, that's just a resuscitation. That's just bringing the same body back to life without any, you know, without any change to the body. And that's not what the Bible is referring to as the resurrection from the dead. So there are people who died and their spirits came back to their bodies in the Bible. There's even a soldier who was thrown into a tomb at random on the field, and the bones of Elisha were in there. And when the soldier who had recently died touched the bones of Elisha, he came back to life. Those are pretty unusual cases, but they did happen before Jesus rose from the dead, but they're of a different order. Yeah, when the New Testament's talking about the resurrection of the dead or our rising from the dead, it's specifically referring to at the last day when we're raised immortal and glorified. Now, we have to assume that people who were raised from the dead before Jesus was, were not glorified and were not immortalized. So, you know, someone like Lazarus, who had gotten sick and died, apparently his spirit came back into him, his body was reanimated, and he lived out the rest of his life, and we have to assume he probably died again because he wasn't immortal. So that's how I understand it. When it says that Jesus was the first to rise from the dead, in the sense that the Jews and Christians are looking for the resurrection of the dead. The cases of Jesus calling people back to life, just like when Elijah and Elisha did, was more like a just like a foreview, a foreview, a glimpse of maybe the ultimate resurrection, but not fully so, because they didn't come back immortal. That's why I think Jesus is spoken of as the first everywhere through the New Testament as the first to do so.
2: Thanks, Steve.
0: All right. Well, good talking to you, Michael. Excuse me. Our next caller is Marilyn from Pensacola, Florida. Hi, Marilyn. Welcome to The Narrow Path. Thanks for calling.
3: Hi. Hi. Thank you for taking my call. I love reading the Bible, and I was just wondering why Paul would say that women should not be allowed to be heard in the church. What did he mean by that?
0: Well, it depends on which passage you're talking about, because there's different contexts. In 1 Corinthians 14, Paul was addressing a situation where there was chaos in the church, not just women. Women and men were causing quite a disturbance. And so you can tell when you read 1 Corinthians 14 in the latter part there, he's telling them to behave themselves, be orderly, and things like that. Now, he did say in that context, let your women keep silence in the church. It's a shame for them to speak. Now, that doesn't mean that it's a shame for women in every case to speak in the church, because three chapters earlier, Paul said that it's fine for a woman to pray or prophesy in the church if her head's covered and whatever, but men shouldn't do so with their heads covered. I mean, that's a different discussion. But it's obvious that Paul didn't think that there's no place for a woman to speak in the church. But much of what's in 1 Corinthians is specifically to that church about the chaos and the disorder that was going on there. And so we have to assume, though Paul doesn't tell us, but the church knew, because they were there, that there were some disorderly women. And they're apparently talking loudly in the church, distracting, asking their husbands questions and stuff like that, or maybe asking the preacher questions, interrupting him with questions. We don't know. But whatever they were doing was disorderly, and Paul had heard a report of it. That's why he wrote 1 Corinthians. People from the church reported to Paul what was going wrong in the church. And when he heard about it, they said, well, just let your women be quiet in the church. If they want to ask questions, let them do it when they get home with their husbands. And this is not, in my opinion, this was not his way of saying all women should be silent at all times in the church. He did say they should be quiet, the women there. Now, the other passage, a different context, is in 1 Timothy chapter 2, verses 12 through 15. And there Paul is talking, in my opinion, and my opinion is based on the context, on assignment of eldership roles to people in the church. The reason I say that is because as soon as he finishes talking about women there at the end of chapter 2, in chapter 3, he begins to talk about men. If men want to be bishops or overseers, they should be a husband of one wife and so forth. It goes on and talks about their qualifications. Now, in my opinion, the discussion of women just immediately prior to that is saying he doesn't put women in the role of eldership. He said, I don't permit a woman to teach or have authority over a man, which I don't think it means a woman can't teach any man in any circumstances, but simply he doesn't put them in the authoritative teaching role in the church, like what we'd call a pastor today, or what they in those days would call elders. Mm-hmm. Now, some people think, well, why wouldn't Paul let women be elders? Well, we could theorize about that. He does say some things about it, but it doesn't maybe give the whole answer clearly. What I would say is this. It had nothing to do with Paul thinking that women were inferior, because he had no problem with women teaching in certain situations, not as elders. For example, Timothy's mother and grandmother had taught him as a young man the scriptures, and Paul didn't seem to have any problem with that. Priscilla and Aquila, a married couple, of whom Priscilla seemed to be the leading spokesperson, they took Apollos aside and corrected him. We could see a woman doing that in the presence of her husband. And, you know, Paul tells older women in Titus chapter 2 that they should teach younger women how to behave. So obviously, Paul believed that women have no problem. There's no problem with women teaching children. There's no problem with women teaching other women. And there's no problem with women alongside their husbands teaching men. Now, those are all separate issues than what he's talking about in 1 Timothy chapter 2, apparently, where he's speaking specifically of their being in the position of pastorship or eldership. Now, this doesn't mean that women can't be evangelists or prophets. Paul has already said that women can pray and prophesy with their heads covered.
3: Right.
0: The first evangelists in the Bible were women, because the angels at the tomb told the women to go and tell the apostles that Jesus rose from the dead. They evangelized the apostles.
3: Right.
0: You know, so I mean, clearly, there's not some kind of a generic dissing of women and not letting them have any ministry positions. Very specifically, Paul wanted the local church leaders to be married men, fathers, men who had managed a household and whose management of the household showed that they have some capacity for, as he said, you know, leading the church of God. So, you know, the church was seen as sort of a family, obviously, brothers and sisters and all that. And I think Paul wanted those who led the family to have already been vetted through the leading of their own families, showing that they knew what they were doing. They knew how to deal with family issues. So, I mean, that was just part of the qualifications for being that.
3: Uh-huh.
0: Now, in our day, you know, people get offended if you say, well, women shouldn't be pastors. Well, it's not, you know, I'm certainly not the one who came up with that. I didn't make that up. And I think I've mentioned this on the air before when people ask me this. When I was in

0: 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You don't need a building. You don't need a choir. You just need to turn your heart to Air One.
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2: I don't think it matters whether it's feminine or masculine eyes reading the text. It says the same thing. Mm-hmm. And it, frankly, men and women had no problem with this until, of course, the feminist movement came along, which began to change attitudes about lots of things, including that.
3: Mm-hmm. What about Phoebe?
2: She's called a deaconess, or a servant. The word servant, diaconess, right. Which is deacon.
3: Right. And then, well, you already touched on it. Well, the first evangelism happened and was done by women too.
2: Yeah, right.
3: Because they were the first ones that the angel told, not the apostles, but the women.
2: Exactly.
3: And clarifying that.
2: and they evangelized the apostles, which is amazing.
3: Correct. That to me, because they evangelized the apostles, clearly Jesus, to me, my opinion, clearly Jesus is telling them it is okay that
2: there's no problem. No problem with women prophesying, which Paul said is the most desirable gift, by the way. Paul said, desire the best gifts, especially that you may prophesy. Well, Paul doesn't make any restriction on women prophesying. You know, it's not like being a pastor is like the most privileged thing. In fact, Jesus said, whoever wants to be chief among you, let him be the slave of all. It's the lowest position. Mm-hmm. I realize that in the organized church, which is set up like a secular corporation today, the pastor holds a role like a CEO or something like that. And so he's seen as the boss. Well, Jesus and Paul and the apostles, they didn't set up churches with CEOs in them. They didn't set up corporations like that. They were the servants. Yeah, the older brothers who qualified were identified as the ones whose lifestyle is worth emulating and mm-hmm. who could teach. And their providing this service was serving the church. It was not privilege. I mean,
3: I think that was epitomized by Jesus Christ when he took off his,
2: when he laid out his deity. When he washed the disciples' feet, he said, "If I, your Lord and Master, wash your feet, then I want you to wash each other's feet." So, and that was to the apostles. So,
3: Yes.
2: So, all right.
3: Thank you so much. I appreciate it.
2: All right, Marilyn. Good talking to you, sister.
3: Okay.
2: Bye now.
3: Thank you, sir. Bye-bye.
2: All right. Let's talk to Alan in North Haven, Connecticut. Hi, Alan. Welcome.
4: Well, it's a pleasure to talk to you, our friend Steve. Now, the guy that answers the phone for you, he didn't vet my phone call's intention. I'm going to mention a parable by our Lord. Can I ask you about how it might apply to public policy?
2: Okay, sure, of course.
4: Okay, here we go. Socialism, our neighbor.
2: Hey, you're breaking up. How, all of a sudden, your voice is getting all pixelated and breaking up. Though, did you move somewhere or do something different? I'm not getting whole sentences from you. Are you hearing me in whole sentences? Hey, this is very strange, Alan, because when we were talking before you started to ask your question, you were coming through just right. But now you're in a bad spot. I mean, I don't know what's the problem here.
4: Well, let me just move really quickly.
2: That's better. That's better. Go ahead.
4: Okay, excellent.
2: It's doing it again. You were in a good spot when you said, let me just move. Can you get back to that spot?
4: Okay, let me just do that.
2: Okay.
4: How's that?
2: It sounds good. Sounds good. I want to get the question out of you if I can. Go ahead.
4: Okay, here's a parable of is the talents. Now, you get 5 to 3 to 1.

0: No, Alan, let me stop you a minute. Let me stop you a minute. It's still doing the same thing. Tell you what. Why don't I put you on hold? I'll take another call. We had a break coming up. After the break, I can put you back on, and maybe you can get in a good place where the, where you've got solid cellular service, because this is not working.
1: All right, let me move and see what I can do.
0: Okay, I'll put you on hold for now, and I'll take another call. All right. Thanks. I'll come back to you. Okay, let's see. Who's next here? Scott in Irvine, California. Welcome.
2: Thank you very much. Appreciate the work you're doing. I'm calling, I'm a Catholic, and I'm calling regard to the conversation you had with the caller who was talking about taking the Eucharist during the Catholic Mass.
0: Yes, thank you for calling. Yeah.
2: Oh, absolutely, and I appreciate the efforts that you were making with the feedback. So I just wanted to clarify. So for the Catholics, we do believe that it is the body and blood of Christ,
0: right?
2: And it would be considered a very, very big issue for a non-Catholic, and I'm stressing the word Catholic. I understand the gentleman was Christian, uh-huh. But for a non-Catholic to take the body and blood of Christ would really be a big problem for Catholics, and so the advice you gave about sitting it out. Yeah, and even St. Paul himself says that one should not take unworthily of the body and blood of Christ, and that's an admonition for Catholics as well. In other words, if a Catholic comes before the altar with a mortal sin that hasn't been confessed, that would be a grave mortal sin for a Catholic. So it's not a, you know, that others excluded. It is considered a very major mortal sin for someone to partake of the body and blood of Christ.
0: Yeah, I thought maybe even the priest would refuse to serve a non-Catholic who came up for that. Would that be the case?
2: Yes, if the priest were aware, the priest could deny. Now, of course, the person may not identify as not being.
0: Right.
2: So, but if the priest were aware, they can and will deny the body and blood of Christ. Now, what a lot of people do, it's perfectly acceptable to sit in the pew piously and remain behind. Some people, you'll especially see young children, will come forward with their hands clasped over their breast, so like their hands kind of in a cross, touching their opposite shoulders. And that's a sign to the priest that they are not either eligible or worthy of taking communion, and so they'll receive a blessing. That's another option. But if someone comes forward and the priest is aware that they're not Catholic, or they're a Catholic who's no longer in good standing, they can and will deny them.
0: Okay. Yeah, I of course, I don't know enough to speak authoritatively about what the Catholics would do, but that's exactly what I suspected would be the case.
2: Yeah, and that's why I thought I wanted to call in. I thought you were doing a tremendous job kind of, you know, trying to navigate that. And I thought the advice to kind of sit it out was the best advice. And again, there's many Catholics who come to church who have a mortal sin. This is no judgment. They haven't gotten the confession for whatever reason. And it's perfectly acceptable that they'll sit in the pews while others come forward and there's no judgment. Nobody looks at them funny. So I think if that caller's still listening, that would be the right thing to do. It's just respectfully sit and wait in the pew until the family comes back.
0: I appreciate that. Thank you for sharing that. We're going to take a break now, and we're going to come back. We have another half hour coming. The Narrow Path is a listener-supported ministry. If you'd like to write to us, the address is The Narrow Path, P.O. 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I'll be back in 30 seconds. 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

0: 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My name is Steve Gregg, and we are live for another half hour taking your calls. If you would like to join us, the number to call is 844-484-5737. We still have some lines available to you. If you call now, you can get through before the program's over. 844-484-5737. Before the break, we were talking to Alan, or trying to talk to Alan, in North Haven, Connecticut, but his phone was breaking up. I'm hoping that he's gotten to a better place now. Are you in a better place, Alan?
1: We got a technical cure, my friend and our friend. How's that sound?
0: Sounds good now. Go ahead.
1: Okay, well, the question was about our Lord's teaching, and the question is when our Lord, blessed be him, is talking about the talents, 5 to 1, 3 to another, and 1 to the last. And it seems to me that talents and gifts are from the Lord, and socialism disincentivizes excellence. Even our Lord didn't expect to be equal results on the people in the parables. Aren't I right? Isn't he actually pointing that he doesn't support socialism because it disincentivizes excellence?
0: Well, I don't disagree with you. I don't think that there was such a thing as socialism in his day for him to be speaking against, but what he did say does seem to rule against the expectation of equality of outcomes among different people. Different people have different things to start with. Like you said, one servant received one talent. Now, by the way, talent was a weight measurement. We use the word talent to mean an ability, or, you know, you can sing well or draw well or to act well. That we call that talent. In the English language, that's just a peculiarity of the language that word came to use that. The word that's used in the Greek refers to what was a weight measurement. So a talent was actually about 100 pounds. And so to receive 100 pounds, this would be usually of silver, normally, would put you in a position where you can go out and if you're wise, go out and use it to make a profit and multiply it. And, of course, in the free market, and there's no such thing as free market language in the Bible, but the free market is an assumption. The assumption is there is a free market, and this, you know, the one had 2 talents, one had 5, which means they didn't all have the same amount to begin with. And when the master came back, they didn't have the same amount at the end either. They all had apparently equal opportunity, and that's, I think that is often the language that differentiates between, capitalism and or free market capitalism and socialism or government run, economics. And that is that socialism wants to have as much as possible equality of outcomes, so that a person who has very little to begin with, or maybe has a lot to begin with and does nothing of value with it, they would like him to have just the same amount in the end as the ones who did start out with more or who used what they had better. And that doesn't seem like justice to me, because why should the person who's been diligent and hardworking and turned his original capital into something more, why should he have that taken from him to give to someone who did nothing? And that's just the thing, the guy with 1 talent in the parable, he didn't do anything with it. He hid it in the ground. He just figured he was going to be secure, and he didn't want to take any risks of losing it in the market. So, you know, he had nothing to show for it, and that was not good. But you see, a socialist would say, well, okay, so he didn't earn anything, but the guy who had 5 talents, he got 5 talents more. And the guy with 2 talents, he got 2 talents more. Why don't we just take, all 14 talents and divide it up 3 ways with these guys? Well, because that wouldn't be fair. there's such a thing as personal responsibility. And equality of outcomes would mean that you'd have to have some kind of inequity in terms of reward for hard work. Whereas, they didn't have equal starting points either, but they weren't expected to come up with equal amounts. The man who had 2 talents and turned it into 4, he received the same commendation from his master as the one who had 5 and made 5 more. So, the guy with 5, got a lot more wealth for his master, but he started out with more. And the guy who had only two and only made two more, he got the same praise from his master. There's no expectation of equality of outcomes because it was understood. Not everyone has the same resources to begin with, and not everyone who has resources manages them or stewards them well. And so it'd be really crazy to penalize the guy who did well in order to reward the man who was lazy and didn't do anything. So I don't think you're wrong. You know, I don't think you're wrong in making that analogy.
1: Well, Steve, you've given me some balance to continue to believe the right thing. Thank you very much.
0: Okay, Alan, good talking to you. Thanks for your call.
1: Thank you.
0: All right. Okay, our next caller is Lori from Ann Arbor, Michigan. Lori, welcome to The Narrow Path. Thanks for calling.
2: Hi, Steve. My question is about a previous caller. You were discussing the transformation of the body after resurrection and that. So it got me to wondering, what happens to the bodies of those that are not saved? And does the Bible address that in any place?
0: Not with as much detail, no. It is said that those who are not saved will also be raised from the dead. But we're not told that they'll be raised immortal. Immortality seems to be a gift of God that comes from being in Christ. And that's why the Bible says, whosoever believes in him will not perish, but will have everlasting life. Those who don't believe in him don't have everlasting life. Those who don't have him perish. And so, you know, there's no promise of eternal existence or eternal life to the unbeliever. On the other hand, there is a promise of resurrection to the unbeliever, because in John 5, 28 and 29, Jesus said, an hour is coming in which all who are in the graves will hear his voice and come forth. Some who've done good to a resurrection of life, and those who've done evil to a resurrection of condemnation. So the good and the evil are both going to be raised. Paul said that also in Acts chapter 24 and verse 15. He said that, I believe there will be a resurrection of the dead, both of the just and the unjust. Obviously, Jesus talked about his coming in Matthew 25, 31 as sitting down on the throne and calling all the nations before him. And some of them are saved and some are not. He compares them to sheep and goats being separated to separate destinies. So, you know, the resurrection of the dead includes both. In Revelation chapter 20, there's a great white throne, and it says the grave and the sea gave up all the dead that were in them, and they were all judged by, you know, the deeds, by their deeds, their works. And it says those whose names were not found in the Lamb's Book of Life were cast into the lake of fire. Obviously, these are the bad ones, and they were resurrected and judged and then sent to the lake of fire. Now, as far as what happens to them after that, that's been disputed, because the Bible is not crystal clear on that. Obviously, a traditional view has been that they suffer forever and ever and ever, consciously in hell. Now, I say it's traditional only because there's no clear teaching that I can find in Scripture of that. There are verses, a very few, that sound like they may say that. But there's also quite a few verses that sound like they give a different picture. And so the Scriptures simply don't speak with one voice on what becomes of those who are put in the lake of fire. But there is the lake of fire, and it is certainly different from being saved. So, yeah, the unbelievers also then are going to be resurrected, but not necessarily to immortality.
2: Thank you, Steve.
0: Okay, and Lori, excuse me. God bless. Okay, we're going to talk to Desi from San Diego, California. Desi, welcome. Are you there, Desi?
3: Hello?
0: Oh, yes.
3: Oh,
0: hello.
3: Yeah. Hey, Steve. How you doing, my friend? I'm reading the Bible, and I'm, you know, trying to understand. But my question is, like, I have to listen to a lot of preachers, and mostly all of them that I listen to say that God never creates anything evil. And I can flow with that. But the first thing we have is the tree of the knowledge of good and evil. And then from there, you know, on and on and on. So, like, was the tree good or was the tree evil?
0: Oh, it was good. It was a good thing. Everything God made, after he made it, he said, it's very good. Everything he made, he said, it's good. The tree was good. It wasn't good for people to eat, though. I mean, we could argue that if you want to build a hedge, a hedge of poison ivy might be very useful for keeping people off your land. It's good for that purpose. It's not good to smoke it, and it's not good to eat it. That'll kill you. So, you know, everything God made is good, but the tree of the knowledge of good and evil was not made for man to eat. So, I mean, rocks are good too, but they're not made for eating. So, yeah, what becomes evil? The tree is not evil. The disobedience is evil. God simply told Adam and Eve not to eat of that tree. Well, frankly, there's probably nothing wrong with the tree except that he told them not to eat it. And so it was now on them to be obedient or disobedient. And when they ate of it, they were disobedient. That was the entrance of evil into the world.
3: Okay, so when Eve looked at the fruit and gave a bite to Adam, who was with her, and the fruit looked good and everything and succulent, and they partake of it and they ate it. So the problem was not the tree. The problem was the disobedience.
0: Right. In my opinion, the tree didn't have any magical powers in it. Yeah, I think it could have been any other plant that was attractive and tasty or whatever. I mean, anything that would have been a temptation, if God said, don't eat that, you'll then, if you do, you'll know good and evil in a way that you're not supposed to know it. Now, we might say, well, aren't people supposed to know good and evil? People should live in a world where there isn't any evil to know. Yeah, you know, God didn't create any evil, and therefore it should be the case that if Adam and Eve had been obedient to God, they'd never have any knowledge of evil at all, because there wouldn't be any evil to know. They'd just be good. So what happens by disobeying God, they acquire an awareness of evil, their conscience activated. We can see that their conscience was activated. We can see it because before that they were naked, but they weren't ashamed. But as soon as they ate it, they wanted to cover themselves up. This is a sign that your conscience suddenly has kicked in. You know you've done something wrong. And it's the only wrong thing they could do, because there's nothing else forbidden to them. They were given the whole planet. Everything was theirs to do, but only one thing was forbidden, and that's the thing they did. And that awakened in them their conscience. They suddenly knew they'd done wrong, and now they knew good and evil. They had known good, now they knew evil. That wasn't something God wanted them to do. Now, as far as what they understood the tree to do, I don't know. I mean, I don't think there was magic in the tree, but they might have. I mean, the devil, the serpent told them, if you eat it, you'll become like God, knowing good and evil. Well, Adam and Eve were naive, like little children. They didn't know much of anything. They knew God told them not to do it, so they knew they shouldn't. But they didn't know what the powers of the tree may or may not have been. See, in my opinion, the tree didn't have any particular powers at all. It was their disobedience that caused them to know good and evil. But they didn't know that. And it sounded like the devil was trying to tell them, you know, there's some power in this food, man. It's going to make you like God. And their desire to be at God's level and to basically kind of bump him out of his position of the one who knows what's right and wrong, and them being in that position, is very akin to the natural desire to make your own rules, you know, to not have anyone tell you what you can do or can't do. They wanted to be autonomous, I think.
3: Oh, okay. Well, that gives me a better understanding, Steve, because I was struggling with that. I was really struggling with that. That gives me a better understanding of that particular instance and situation of disobedience, right?
0: Yeah. Disobedience is what was evil, yeah, not the tree.
3: Right, okay. I appreciate you, bro. Thank you.
0: Oh, my. Let's see. We're still connected, right? My equipment came unplugged for some reason. I don't know why. All right. We're going to talk next to Frank from Fairfield, California. Hi, Frank. Welcome.
4: How you doing? My name is Frank. Thank you. I had a question about something that I heard yesterday. You had said basically you can practically be in any religion or any sort of, you know, doctrine, but as long as you believe in Christ and the resurrection, that you could be saved. But my question was, like, in 1 Timothy 4:16, where it says, take heed to the doctrine. 2 John 9, except you abide in the doctrine of Christ, you have not God.
0: Yep.
4: If you're in a religion that's not abiding in the doctrine, how is it that you could still be saved?
0: Well, first of all, if you're abiding in the doctrine of Christ, the word doctrine means teaching. Doctrine to us, sometimes we use it to think of theological, you know, propositions. But the Greek word for doctrine is just the word for teaching. So he says we need to remain in the teaching of Christ. And that's what Jesus himself said. Jesus said, take my yoke upon you and learn from me. Now, if you've taken his yoke upon you and you're learning from him, and you're continue, as another place in John 8:31, he said, if you continue in my words, you're my disciples indeed. So to be a disciple of Jesus is to continue in his teaching, in his words, and following him. Now, anyone who does that, I take it that Jesus is correct. They're saved. They're his disciples. They're true disciples. Now, I've never said you could be part of another religion, but if you're a follower of Christ, you're not part of a religion, per se. I don't think that any religion, even a Protestant denomination or a Christian religious organization, I don't think any religion saves anyone. I think Jesus does. So, I mean, if you got the impression I was saying that Hindus or Buddhists or Muslims or Jews or people who reject Christ could be saved, of course, I made it very clear. Those who have received Christ, those who are his followers, if you're following Christ, then you are continuing in the doctrine, or that is in the teaching of Christ. Now, so the teaching of Christ. Now, what you're talking about by the word religion is like different denominations. Is that what you mean? Like different types of Christianity?
4: So could I identify with a religion or a denomination that teaches contrary to the doctrine of Christ and still be saved? Like, you know, if I were Jehovah's Witness or a Mormon or a Catholic or any other religion that's teaching contrary to the doctrine, and I identify with that religion, can I still be saved?
0: Well, you know, what religion do you identify yourself as right now?
4: Well, I'm a Christian, just a Christian, that's it. And
0: okay.
4: But there's so many denominations out there, and a lot of them are contrary. Like, let's say, I mean, I don't want to point any particular one out, but there's some that believe that you can speak in tongues today when you can't. When they spoke in tongues, they spoke different languages, but that's what they believe. And Christ said, in vain do you worship me, teaching for commandments the doctrines of men. And
0: okay, so you're saying that if a person believes the Bible, that when it says do not forbid people to speak in tongues, and when it says the gifts are with us until Jesus comes back, if they believe that and they turn out to be wrong, that they've got a damning heresy. You see, there's many things that Christians can be wrong about and they still follow Jesus. You know, I personally don't think you have to believe one thing or another about tongues to be saved, nor about a lot of other things. I don't think you have to believe one thing or another about predestination. I don't think you have to believe one thing or another about the rapture or the end times. I don't think you have to believe one thing or another about a lot of these things, because those are not the things that define whether you're a follower of Christ. Now, if you are a follower of Christ, Jesus said it'll be obvious because you'll love one another. He said, this is how all men will know that you're my disciples, if you love one another, okay? So it's in 1 John chapter 4, verse 7 says, let us love one another, for love is of God, and he that loves knows God and is of God, and he who does not love is not of God, because God is love. So, I mean, obviously Jesus and the apostles believed it's not so much what your opinions are about certain doctrinal points, it's whether you are loving. That's the command Jesus gave us to do. Paul said it too, by the way, in 1 Corinthians 13. He said, if I speak in tongues or move mountains with my faith or understand all mysteries and have all knowledge, if I don't have love, it's nothing. So we need, as Christians, to be concerned about whether we are exhibiting love as Christ does, not whether we have the right opinions about every single thing. Because frankly, you know, I suspect that I myself have some opinions that are probably not correct. I don't know which ones, and I certainly wouldn't believe them if I knew they were not correct. But the point I'm making is that I think I'm correct. But there are people who have different ideas from mine, and they think they're correct too. So if I'm doing my best to follow Jesus and to understand the Bible correctly, but I'm deficient, and somebody else who's also doing their best to follow Jesus and to understand the Bible correctly has a different view. Now, they may be right and I could be wrong, or we might both be wrong. You never know. Or maybe I'm right and they're wrong. Who could say? Do you think that because somebody who's trying their hardest to follow Jesus and to believe what he taught isn't intelligent enough or isn't able to synthesize the theology well enough that somehow on the day of judgment, Jesus is going to say, sorry, you didn't quite understand predestination properly, so you're going to hell. I mean, do you picture God being that way? I don't.
4: So what I would like to understand then is 2 John 9, whosoever abideth not in the doctrine of Christ has not God. Can you explain that then?
0: The teaching of Christ. Yeah, anyone who doesn't remain in the teachings of Christ isn't a Christian, he's saying. That's pretty clear.
4: So is, right? Right. So if I'm, and you mentioned 1 Corinthians 13, because it clearly says that tongues would cease. When that which is perfect is come, that which is in part shall be done away with. Well, that which is, you know, perfect is come is God's word in its entirety. It's not Christ. It's not
0: wait. Just a minute. You think that when you say God's word in its entirety, when do you think tongues ceased?
4: Well, when we have the Bible.
0: Well, wait. So when do you say that was? When was it that it ceased?
4: I can't say exactly when it happened, but the point is that
0: let me jump in here. Do you realize there are people today who still don't have a Bible?
4: No, I agree there might be people that don't have a Bible.
0: Okay, so why would tongues cease? If what makes tongues cease is that we have the Bible, then maybe tongues would still be going on among people who don't have a Bible yet? Is that what you're suggesting?
4: So do you agree that when they spoke in tongues, they literally spoke other languages? It wasn't gibberish like a lot of churches do today?
0: Oh, yeah, I definitely believe it was other languages. That's what the word tongues means. It means languages. But, of course, some people around the world have languages they speak that sound like gibberish to me. I wouldn't necessarily know, unless I knew all languages, which I certainly don't. I wouldn't know whether a given thing that sounds like gibberish to me is somebody else's language or not. But then that gets us way off the subject. Suppose you're right. Suppose the gift of tongues, it doesn't exist anymore. But some people mistakenly think it does. You're thinking that's one of the things that would disqualify a person from being saved?
4: Well, I believe that if that's what you're teaching, but the Bible says contrary to what you're teaching, that you're not abiding in the teachings of Christ. You've gone off into another teaching, and
0: Suppose the people who believe in tongues are saying that you're the one who's not abiding in the teaching of Christ, that you're saying the tongues have ceased, but you haven't really given any scripture that says so. Now, it does say in 1 Corinthians 13, when that which is perfect is come, then that which is in part will be done away. You're correct about that. But Paul doesn't tell us what he means by that which is perfect. You have assumed that it means when the complete New Testament was finished. Well, the complete New Testament was finished in the first century, but the canon of the New Testament wasn't determined until the fifth century or late fourth century. So, I mean, we got a wide range of centuries there that people didn't have the whole text of the Bible in their canon. And even to this day, like I said, the past 1,500 years, now that we have the canon, there's a very large number of people around the world who don't have Bibles. So if having the whole Bible is what causes tongues to cease, then there's no reason for tongues to have ceased for people who don't have the whole Bible, I would think, if you're right. Now, I don't think Paul was thinking that way at all. I don't think Paul even had a concept of a New Testament canon. He never mentioned it anywhere, and there's no reason to believe that his listeners expected it. These were early Christians just reading letters from different apostles like Paul, and they didn't know these letters would be collected into a book called the New Testament. That came along later. But many people think that when Paul said, when that which is perfect has come, he means when Jesus comes back. Jesus certainly is perfect, and that would certainly be a good time to, we wouldn't need the gifts anymore, because Paul said in the same book, 1 Corinthians 1, verse 7, that the church will lack in none of the gifts while they're waiting for the appearing of our Lord Jesus Christ, which sounds to me like he's saying, until Jesus appears, we won't lack any of the gifts. So if you're saying we do, then there might be somebody on the other side of that aisle who says, you're the one who's teaching contrary to the scripture. Now, of course, that could be debated endlessly, but I don't think that either side has a claim to being the ones who are saved as opposed to the other ones not saved, because I've never found anything in the Bible that says we're saved by believing the right thing about the gift of tongues. I can't even imagine why God would care. Why would he make that the disqualifier? Doesn't he want anyone to get to heaven except people who have this strange fringe view that you're talking about, that, you know, when the Bible's completed, then tongues ceased? Yeah, I'm sorry. I'm going to stick with what I said. If you're a follower of Christ, if you're continuing in his teaching, if he's your Lord and your King, and that's how you live, you're saved. And it really doesn't matter what other mistakes you may be making. The apostles, when they were following Jesus, were mistaken about a lot of things. And even after Pentecost, they were mistaken about whether, some of them were mistaken about whether uncircumcised people could be saved, but they figured that out. Yeah, I don't think anyone in the Bible was omniscient except God. Hey, I'm out of time. I appreciate your call. 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My name is Steve Gregg. 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
13: Tonight will be partly cloudy and warm with a low of 72. Tomorrow, Thursday, expect mainly cloudy skies with high humidity. There will be a couple of showers and a thunderstorm developing late morning with a high of 83. I'm meteorologist Jason Caterina on AM 1160. Hope for your life.
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0: What possible hope do we as sinners have before a pure and holy God? Even on our best days, we fall short of His perfect standard. We're going to look at this question together today on Truth for Life as Alistair Begg explains the essential role of Jesus as our great high priest.
1: Hebrews chapter 10 and verse 1. The law is only a shadow of the good things that are coming, not the realities themselves. For this reason, it can never, by the same sacrifices repeated endlessly, year after year, make perfect those who draw near to worship. If it could, would they not have stopped being offered? For the worshippers would have been cleansed once for all and would no longer have felt guilty for their sins. But those sacrifices are an annual reminder of sins, because it is impossible for the blood of bulls and goats to take away sins. Therefore, when Christ came into the world, he said, "Sacrifice and offering you did not desire, but a body you prepared for me. With burnt offerings and sin offerings you were not pleased. Then I said, 'Here I am. It is written about me in the scroll. I have come to do your will, O God.'" First, he said, "Sacrifices and offerings, burnt offerings and sin offerings you did not desire, nor were you pleased with them, although the law required them to be made." In other words, it was not God's ultimate purpose. Then he said, "Here I am, I have come to do your will." He sets aside the first to establish the second, and by that will we have been made holy through the sacrifice of the body of Jesus Christ once for all. Day after day, every priest stands and performs his religious duties. Again and again, he offers the same sacrifices which can never take away sin. But when this priest had offered for all time one sacrifice for sins, he sat down at the right hand of God. Since that time, he waits for his enemies to be made his footstool, because by one sacrifice he has made perfect forever those who are being made holy. The Holy Spirit also testifies to us about this. First, he says, "This is the covenant I will make with them after that time, says the Lord. I will put my laws in their hearts, and I will write them on their minds." Then he adds, "Their sins and lawless acts I will remember no more." And where these have been forgiven, there is no longer any sacrifice for sin. Amen. We thank God for his word. Well, we come this evening to the title of Christ as Great High Priest. When we looked at Christ as our prophet, we said that he comes as prophet to deal with our ignorance of God. The work of the prophet is essentially that of representing God to men. Now, as we consider him as priest, he comes as priest to deal with our alienation from God. And the work of the priest is essentially the reverse work. Rather, it is the representative of the people to God. And those who were the initial readers of this letter were well familiar with all of the aspects to which the writer alludes. It is perhaps the most Old Testament of all of the New Testament writings. And indeed, it helps us, better perhaps than any other New Testament book, to get a grasp of all that is contained for us in the unfolding story of redemption as it is provided throughout the Old Testament record. Now let us try and think, if we can, as if we were first century Hebrew believers, because we're not. We are 21st century believers. At least tonight we are, many of us. But the Bible was written to historic situations, to people who lived in specific periods of time. And some of us as ministers spend a little while encouraging one another today, and we had occasion, at least a couple of us, to reflect on the ministry of Dick Lucas and to rejoice together in all that we have learned of him and from him in terms of how to tackle the Bible. And he, more than anyone else, has reminded myself and others with me of the importance of making sure that we understand the context to which the scriptures were originally written before we make application of those same scriptures to the context in which we're preaching them. So, for example, if we are living in Cleveland and we are studying 1 Corinthians, it is important that we understand where Corinth is and who the Corinthians were and what they were doing and why it was that the Spirit of God prompted Paul to write this epistle to these first century Corinthian believers. And having then done that, we might be able to make application of a letter written to the first century Corinth to 21st century Cleveland. But if we don't do that, we can use the Bible as a trampoline, allowing us to bounce up and down and make all kinds of applications in all kinds of ways. And indeed, our series is an endeavor to help us to remember that it is, as we heard in this song, all about the Lord Jesus Christ. Many a pulpit has on it the little phrase, "Sir, we would see Jesus." And too many of us have fallen foul of the notion of thinking that it is all about us when the Bible is taught. So we immediately look for ourselves. I don't know if they have these books over here, "Where's Waldo?" But if you've seen those books, "Where's Waldo?", they can keep you awake long into the night trying to find that funny little character with a strange hat, because he's so difficult to find. And the whole purpose of the book, every single page of the book, is the same thing all the time. Where is Waldo? And if we're not careful, congregations come to the preaching of the Bible asking, "Where is Waldo?" Waldo being themselves. And they're never satisfied and content until it becomes apparent that this is actually very important and it is about them. Well, no, actually the question we're supposed to be asking when somebody preaches a sermon is, "Where's Jesus? Where is Jesus?" And so here we find ourselves trying to understand what it was to be a first century Hebrew Christian. Now think about it. Till the point where they came to understand the work of Christ on their behalf, all of their lives had been wrapped up with the Old Testament sacrificial system. All of their lives, all of their faith was directly tied to the temple and to its precincts. It was to that place that they would routinely go in the honoring of time-held traditions, in the exercise of the commandments that they had revered, and it was in that community that they enjoyed the encouragement of one another. But now, in Christ, their lives had been turned upside down. Now they were no longer in the temple precincts. Now they were, if you like, disenfranchised, in some senses, disinherited from their history. They were, if you like, excommunicated from the realm that had previously represented security and stability to them. And if you think about that for a little moment, you will realize how unsettling and how devastating and how challenging it must have been for children to say to their dad, "Dad, why are we not going to the temple as we used to go? Do you not like those people anymore, Mom? Why is our life so revolutionized?" And the father would have to say, "Well, we have found in Jesus the one who is the fulfillment of all that we have previously enjoyed in our religious exercises." And if that would have seemed a bit of a mouthful to the average 10-year-old, the father would have been pressed to say, "I know, Levi, that you think somehow or another we no longer have a God or we no longer have a priesthood. But I want to assure you, Levi, we have in the Lord Jesus a great high priest. And in one sense, the entire book of Hebrews is written to unpack what that means and to assure these first century Hebrew Christians that while in one sense, externally and routinely, everything has been turned upside down, if they will hold firmly to the faith they confess, they may come boldly to a throne of grace, and they may rest securely in the once and for all provision that has been made in the death of Jesus of Nazareth. Now, if we keep that in mind, then the passages in Hebrews will begin to make far more sense for us. So, for example, when we read, and we'll be dotting around a wee bit, when you read the beginning of chapter 2, you find these words. The writer says to his readers, "We must pay more careful attention," he says, "therefore, to what we have heard." Why? "So that we do not drift away." The temptation for these folks, absent all of the externals that had been so important to them, would, if they were not careful, be to run back to what was familiar and what represented security. And so the writer is encouraging them in this way. He says to them, you know, we are not those who shrink back and are destroyed, but we are those who continue and are saved. Or in verse 12 of chapter 3, "See to it, brothers, that none of you has a sinful, unbelieving heart that turns away from the living God." Well, of course, we've heard sermons on that plenty, haven't we? And can we make application of that directly to ourselves? Yes, it is an exhortation that needs to be heeded in every generation. But when we understand what the writer was addressing when he wrote in this way, then it actually comes to life. But encourage one another daily, as long as it's called today, so that none of you may be hardened by sin's deceitfulness. We have come to share in Christ if we hold confidently, firmly, till the end, the confidence we had at the first. As has just been said, today if you hear his voice, do not harden your hearts. Tremendous pressure on them to capitulate to all that was going on around them. And so he writes to assure them, we have a great high priest. Now I have no C's for you this evening. I just have five observations, so maybe that's five O's. But here we go, concerning the priesthood of Christ. And we could be here for a month of Sundays on this without any difficulty at all. And so there is something relatively arbitrary about the way in which I direct our thoughts now. But first of all, to notice that this high priest is both merciful and faithful. He is both merciful and faithful. And I'm quoting now from Hebrews chapter 2. "Since the children have flesh and blood," this is verse 14, "he," that is Jesus, "shared in their humanity, so that by his death he might destroy him who holds the power of death," that is the devil, "and free those who all their lives were held in slavery by their fear of death." By their fear of death. You know, I think that fear of death is the great fear known to man. I'm not a psychiatrist, nor a psychologist, but I have a sneaking suspicion that in to a large extent, all of human fear is somehow or another wrapped up in this great fear, the fear of death. And there is only one who has an answer to that dilemma. And it is this one that the writer says has come to set people free. He helps surely not angels, but the descendants of Abraham. And for this reason, for this purpose, in order to accomplish this end, he had to be made like his brothers in every way, in order that he might become, and here you have it, a merciful and faithful high priest in service to God, and that he might make atonement for the sins of the people, because he himself suffered when he was tempted, he is able to help those who are being tempted. And Christ's experience of temptation was temptation to the nth degree. No one ever has endured temptation the way Jesus did. For all of the rest of us have finally succumbed, no matter how well we have done. But Christ has been taken, if you like, in temptation to the very zenith of what it might mean, and yet without sin. And therefore, when we find ourselves confronted by sin, confronted by temptation, chased down and harried by things, each of us in our own lives, drawn away and enticed by our own evil desires, as James says, we have confidence in this, that the great high priest Jesus is both merciful and he is faithful. Or if you like to change the terminology, he is both approachable, wonderfully approachable, and phenomenally reliable. We can always go to him. He's not like a bad school teacher. He's like the best of our school teachers, who said, I'm sure, as she saw me coming, oh, here comes Beg again. But by the time I reached her desk, she said, and how can I help you? Now, she stands out because the rest had no such sympathy for me at all. They just chased me for my life. But it is a wonderful thing. And you see these first century Hebrew Christians no longer going through the same motions, no longer going through the same rituals, and saying to themselves and being buffeted by all kinds of thoughts,

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2: Quoting them in relationship to himself. You didn't desire that this would be the final solution, Father, but you prepared a body for me and I arrived and I said, here I am. I'm the one it's written about me in the scroll, in the unfolding drama of redemptive history. Here I am and I have come to do your will, O God. And in the doing of the Father's will, Christ as our great high priest has done everything that is necessary. Theologians talk about both the active and passive obedience of Christ. In his active obedience, he has fulfilled all righteousness. You remember in his baptism when John the Baptist says to him, I think we have this the wrong way around. Shouldn't I be being baptized by you? And Matthew records that Jesus on that occasion said, let it be so now, for thus it is fitting to fulfill all righteousness. In other words, this is the right and proper thing for me to do, as he identifies with those who will follow in his train and is baptized in the Jordan. Christ, in his act of obedience, did everything that the law required. We are lawbreakers. He is the law keeper. He fulfilled the law in every dimension. He was without sin. And in his passive obedience, he then bore the penalty that our lawbreaking deserves. In other words, he completes all the demands of God's justice. God demanded that the law would be kept. Christ kept it. God demanded that a penalty would be paid for the sins of the lawbreakers. Christ paid that penalty. And in doing so, he bore that which was due to us. Verse 26 of chapter 9. Nor did he, that is Jesus, enter heaven to offer himself again and again the way the high priest enters the most holy place every year with blood that is not his own. A reference to the Day of Atonement, as we have it in Leviticus 16 and out from there. The writer says Christ would have had to suffer many times since the creation of the world, but now he has appeared once for all at the end of the ages to do away with sin by the sacrifice of himself. And this is a recurring theme already for us in these talks. The great exchange. He became sin for us that we might become the righteousness of God in him. A righteousness that God requires if ever we are to stand before him. A righteousness which God achieves in the once for all sacrifice of his Son. A righteousness which God declares in the proclaiming of the gospel. And a righteousness which God bestows on all those who believe the gospel. Jesus has done everything that is necessary in relationship to God.
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12: When Abraham Lincoln was elected president in 1860, America stood on the edge of collapse. Over the next 4 years, the Civil War claimed more than 700,000 lives and tested whether our republic could endure. As the war drew to a close, Lincoln looked beyond victory. He looked toward healing. In his second inaugural address, he challenged the nation, "Let us strive on to bind up the nation's wounds, to achieve and cherish a just and lasting peace." Lincoln understood that preserving the greatest experiment in self-government required more than winning a war. It required the character to restore what had been broken. More than 160 years later, America still faces division. The question is not whether we'll disagree. The question is whether we still have the wisdom and the character to heal together.
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16: So back to 2 Corinthians chapter 4, verse 3. But if our gospel be hid, be veiled, it is veiled or hid to them that are lost, to them that are perishing, to them that are going to be destroyed. There's only two groups of people in this world. That is those who have eternal life and those who are lost, those who are perishing, those who are going to be destroyed by the judgment of God, perishing without eternal life, though man will continue to exist consciously for all eternity with a conscious awareness of what man has received by the grace of God, that's the saved, and by a consciousness of the misery and regret of not having believed on the Lord Jesus Christ, and there is no turning back. We sing the song Amazing Grace. We sing when we've been there 10,000 years, we've no less days to sing God's praise than when we first begun. Absolutely true. When we've been there 10,000 years, when time is no more, we will have no less time, no less days to sing and to praise God for His wonderful grace. It is equally true that when the lost, the perishing, are in hell, in the lake of fire, 10,000 years, they have no less days to live in regret and torment and torture. And that's the reality that the scripture presents. What we are here to proclaim as ambassadors for Christ and as ministers of reconciliation is the gospel. And recognize that when you proclaim the gospel, you are proclaiming it to people who are inclined not to believe it, and whose eyes are blinded by the God of this world. And the only hope for that individual who is unbelieving and blinded by Satan, the only hope is not your opinions. It is not the philosophies of men or the words of man's wisdom. It is the gospel of Jesus Christ. For the word of God is living and powerful, sharper than any two-edged sword, able to divide asunder between soul and spirit, between bone and marrow. It is a discerner of the thoughts and intentions of the heart. The word of God is alive. The sword of the spirit is what we are to be armed with, because that and that alone is able to penetrate through a hard, unbelieving heart and through the blindness that Satan brings. There is hope. We have a message that is powerful and living. And if we in any way dilute that message, either by introducing error to it or by doing it deceitfully, as Paul says here in 2 Corinthians, then we're doing a great disservice to the lost. If our gospel be hid, it is hid to them that are lost, in whom the God of this world has blinded the minds of them which believe not, the lost. Satan's active role in opposing God, Satan's active role in opposing us as we proclaim the message of the grace of God, and Satan's active role in opposing unbelievers, blinding them. Notice how Paul refers to him in verse 4, in whom the God of this world. There's no question about the fact that Satan is the God of this world. When the Lord Jesus Christ had fasted for 40 days and 40 nights, and Satan comes and offers him the kingdoms of this world, if he would only bow down and worship him, the Lord Jesus Christ didn't say, you can't offer me that, that doesn't belong to you. No, it belongs to him. He's the God of this world. He says, the word of God, it is written that you shall only worship God and him alone. And so here we are in this world where there's the God of this world. He will one day be unseated from this God of this world status, and that is when the Lord Jesus Christ returns, Satan will one day be bound for 1,000 years. The God of this world will be bound, and he will no longer be the God of this world. Christ will be the God of this world. Christ will be seated on the throne of David, and he will rule and reign in righteousness and perfect justice. The God of this world dethroned, thrown into the fire for 1,000 years, chained. Then he will be loosed for a little time, and then he will be finally and completely judged and thrown into the lake of fire, prepared for Satan and his angels, once and for all. But he is still the God of this world. Notice he's also referred to in Ephesians chapter 2. Look at how he's referred to by Paul in Ephesians chapter 2, verses 1 and 2, where Paul says to members of the body of Christ, the Ephesians specifically, and us by implication and by writing, "And you has he quickened, who were dead in trespasses and sins, wherein in time past ye walked according to the course of this world," according to what? The prince of the power of the air. The two aspects of Satan's rule and domain, the air and the world. And ever since the beginning of the world, ever since creation and before creation, Satan has risen against God. We see that in Isaiah chapter 14, where Lucifer, this beautiful, most wonderful, wise creatures of God, rises up against God, and a third of the angelic community rises up with him, and they rebel against God, and they leave their positions of authority, and God casts him out of heaven, and he becomes the prince of the power of the air. From the beginning, God created the heaven and the earth. God created the heaven and the earth with rules and dominions and authorities, with a hierarchy of authorities. And once Satan had been dethroned from the heavens, it was his focus now to work on the earth. And the moment God creates man to have dominion over everything that God created, Adam, he said, "Now I got to get to him. Adam is the one who's supposed to destroy me and his offspring. So if I destroy Adam, I'm done. I got the heavens and I've got the world, the earth." And he goes after Eve and through Eve to Adam, and he thinks he has conquered something, not knowing that God will bring his man to this earth, the Lord Jesus Christ, to deal with him, to destroy him who had the power of death, that is the devil. And through the work on the cross, Christ brings an ultimate and final destruction on his work. His sentence has been sealed. He will be cast into the lake of fire. He will be dethroned. The body of Christ will resume or assume positions of authority where they've been vacated in the heavens. And the earth will be replenished with people that are godly and people who obey God, and the remnant of the lost sheep of the house of Israel who believe will rule and reign here on the earth, and God will set everything straight. Doesn't seem that way right now. It only seems that way when you read the Word of God and trust that as what God has promised and said about the future. Today, he's the God of this world. Today, he's the prince of the power of the air. And today, he's got a plan of evil. Satan is an evil being. He has these two realms of dominance, the heavens and the earth, but that is not permanent. By the way, had Israel repented in Acts chapter 3, then he would no longer be the God of this world, because he would have been tied up and chained for 1,000 years, and that would have taken place already. But they did not. He is still the God of this world, and Satan has a distinct plan of evil. By the way, Satan has a distinct plan of evil. Satan has a distinct plan of evil toward the saved and toward the lost. Make no mistake about it. Satan has a plan of evil. If you're saved, he has a plan of evil against you. If you're lost, he has a plan of evil against you. For the saved, Satan's plan of evil certainly can't be to get them unsaved, because that's an impossibility. Man cannot lose his salvation. It has been purchased by God and given as a free gift of God's grace. But I tell you what, if Satan can get members of the body of Christ to be unproductive, to be defeated, to be frustrated, and to believe wrong doctrine, he has succeeded in his plan against members of the body of Christ. And that's the battle that we see Paul constantly fighting in his writings. And Satan is one who has darts, fiery darts, which he's trying to fire against us. And, you know, it is not sickness, it is not car accidents or things like that. It is bad doctrine. If he can keep you from understanding, if he can keep you from living according to the word of God, rightly divided, then he has succeeded in his plan of evil against the body of Christ. Because you will be frustrated. You will be totally ineffective in your Christian life and ministry. You will be deceived. You will be fruitless. You will be claiming promises that have nothing to do with the body of Christ. It's an amazing thing how people don't understand how to see the distinctions between God's dealing with Israel and God's dealing with the body of Christ. And people believe today that they can read anything and everything in the Word of God and somehow appropriate it and claim it as a promise to them. And that is absolutely false. Probably the most significant of those is humorously portrayed by people that just look at any passage of Scripture and blindly put a finger and say, oh, well, that's a promise to me. And people do that. I have seen Christians doing that. Prominent leaders in the Christian community that are reading through the Scriptures or that suddenly see something that they say, oh, because I read it and it somehow has some kind of application to my circumstances, it must mean that God promised it to me. There's a man that believed that that's the way God deals with people, and so he opened his Bible and put his finger on a verse, and it said Judas went out and hung himself. And he said, well, that must not be for me. So he took the Bible and opened it somewhere else, and it said, go thou and do likewise. And no, that didn't work either. You see, we choose and pick the things that we like and don't like. You see, we need to clearly understand what has been communicated to us and the promises that God has given to us specifically. We cannot go out and claim promises that God has given to somebody else and try to appropriate them for ourselves. That's why the distinctions and contrast are so vital and so important. And Satan's plan of evil for the saved is to keep Christians from understanding clearly the Word of God, what is for the body of Christ, what is addressed to the body of Christ specifically, what is about the body of Christ, and then understanding how to live in light of the provisions that God has made for us. And that's Satan's plan of evil against the saved. That's why the Apostle Paul says to us in Ephesians chapter 6 that we're to put on the whole armor of God, that we are to take and gird our loins with truth, the truth of God's word and the helmet of salvation and the breastplate of righteousness and the sword of the Spirit, which is the word of God. It's all focused around the provisions that God has made for us and the word that God has given to the body of Christ. And then in 2 Corinthians chapter 4, Paul addresses Satan's plan of evil toward the lost. It's to blind their minds. If our gospel be hid, it is hid to them that are lost, in whom the God of this world has blinded the minds of them which believe not. He hasn't emptied their minds. He has blinded their minds. Their minds are full of stupidity. Their minds are full of the wisdom of this world. The minds are filled with vain imaginations, Romans chapter 1, where God has given man up to think all of these different vain philosophies of men. When the light went out in man's soul, Romans chapter 1, and there's darkness, and man thinks he's so wise, so clever, and lifts his fist against God and says, I will have nothing to do with you. I don't even want to think about you. Because Satan has blinded the minds of the lost. And by the way, the mind is where the battles of life are fought. It's in your mind. Before you and I commit a sin, we think about it. Whatever that sin might be, it starts with the mind. And that's why the Apostle Paul has so much to say about the mind. Look at Romans chapter 1. Romans chapter 1, beginning with verse 18. This is God's indictment on man, a commentary on what happened in Genesis chapter 11, where man rose up against God and started to build the Tower of Babel and rebelling against God. For the wrath of God is revealed from heaven against all ungodliness and unrighteousness of men who suppress or hold the truth in unrighteousness. How does man suppress the truth? In unrighteousness. thinking, I don't want the righteousness of God to rule over me. I want unrighteousness and ungodliness. Because that which may be known of God, how? By the mind, is manifest in them. For God has showed it unto them. For the invisible things of him from the creation of the world are clearly seen, being understood. How do we understand the reality and truth of God? Is as the mind takes in the reality of God's revelation in creation and says there's got to be an all-powerful, all-wise creator. And so these things are understood by the things that are made, even as eternal power and Godhead, so that they're without excuse, without defense before God. Because that when they knew God, they understood God, they knew him in their minds, they refused to glorify God. They glorified him not, neither were thankful. Why? Because in their minds, they thought to themselves, I owe nothing to God. I want nothing to do with him. I don't want him to have supremacy over my life. I am my own God. But became vain in their imaginations. Their man's thought processes were vanity. They were worthless, empty. And their foolish heart was darkened. The light went out. Satan has blinded the minds of the lost. Their unbelief and Satan's blindness. Professing themselves to be wise, they became fools. And they changed the glory of the uncorruptible God into an image made like corruptible man. Now, how does that happen? Man concocts in his own foolish, unregenerate mind. I refuse to worship the true and living God. I will make my own gods. And in their own imaginations, they conceive how they're going to formulate these gold and precious metals into an image that they can worship and ascribe salvation to. Stupid man, foolish man, morons, literally is the word foolish. They changed the glory of the uncorruptible God into an image made like to corruptible man and to birds and four-footed beasts and creeping things. Wherefore God also gave them up to uncleanness. And so you see God giving man up. Who changed, verse 25, changed the truth of God into a lie. How'd they do that? They used their minds to do that, their thought processes, their vain imaginations. Skip down to verse 28. And even as they did not like to retain God in their minds, in their knowledge, they did not like it. Too bad for them. How awful. For man to suppress the truth of God, for man to reject even the thought of there being a God. And even as they did not like to retain God in their knowledge, God gave them over to a reprobate mind to do those things which are not convenient, being filled with all, every conceivable unrighteousness. Yeah, no wonder. 2 Corinthians chapter 4, because the God of this world has blinded the minds of them that believe not. 2 Timothy chapter 2, 2 Timothy chapter 2, beginning with verse 24, speaking of the servant of the Lord, and the servant of the Lord must not strive, but be gentle unto all men, apt to teach, patient, in meekness instructing whom? Instructing those that oppose themselves. Do you know that when people hear the message and reject it, they're opposing themselves? They're not opposing the messenger. That's just a way for them to express their rebellion against God. That's a way for them to exhibit their frustration. That's a way to take responsibility away from themselves when they shoot the messenger. No, Paul says here, in meekness instructing those that oppose themselves. When somebody hears the gospel of the grace of God, when somebody hears that they're sinners, and that Christ died for their sins as their substitute on the cross, where he shed his blood for the forgiveness of sins. When they hear that God is offering a salvation that is totally free because it was paid for by the Lord Jesus Christ in that awful, cruel death on the cross, and man in his arrogance and his rebellion towards God refuses to believe, thinking himself to be superior to God himself, man, bottom line, is opposing himself. He's his own worst enemy. In meekness instructing those that oppose themselves. if God peradventure will give them repentance to the acknowledging of the truth, and that they may recover themselves out of the snare of the devil, who are taken captive by him at his will. Yes, there's a certain quality of ministry and a certain quality of message that has to be proclaimed, because it is only then that there's hope for them who oppose themselves, for those who refuse to believe, for those who have been blinded by Satan, the mind. He's blinded them, 2 Corinthians chapter 4, verse 4, in whom the God of this world has blinded the minds of them that willingly refuse to believe, of them that believe not. But how wonderful to know that the light of the glorious gospel of Christ is able to break through man's unbelief and Satan's blindness, because the word of God is powerful and living. It is the sword of the Spirit, in whom the God of this world has blinded the minds of them which believe not, lest the light of the glorious gospel of Christ, who is the image of God, should shine unto them. The glorious light of the glorious gospel of Jesus Christ shining into the lives and hearts of people. That beautiful light, that glorious light that is able to come through the darkness of man's heart. And here we have the glorious gospel. You remember back in chapter 3 where there was a discussion about glory and glorious? Look at verse 7 of chapter 3. For if the ministration of death, written and engraven in stones, was glorious. So there was a glory attached to the Ten Commandments, to the tables of stone, so that the children of Israel could not steadfastly behold the face of Moses for the glory of his countenance, which glory was to be done away, it was passing. So there's one glory. How shall not the ministration of the Spirit be rather glorious? There's something more glorious than the tables of stone, than the Ten Commandments. For if the ministration of condemnation be glory, much more does the ministration of righteousness exceed in glory. So here we have the limited, partial, temporary glory that was revealed in the law. Verse 10, for even that which was made glorious had no glory in this respect by reason of the glory that excels. For if that which is done away was glorious, much more that which remains is glorious. So here we have the discussion about something that has limited glory, something that exceeds in glory, that is eternal in glory. And now the Apostle Paul in chapter 4, verse 4 says, lest the light of the glorious gospel of Christ, who is the image of God, should shine unto them. There's a play in words here, but there's incredible eternal truth. There's the glory revealed of the law in the countenance and face of Moses. That glory disappeared. He veiled it. But now there's the eternal glory revealed in the face of Jesus Christ. Look at it. Verse 5, for we preach not ourselves, but Christ Jesus the Lord, and ourselves your servants for Jesus' sake. For God, who commanded the light to shine out of darkness, has shined in our hearts to give the light of the knowledge of the glory of God in the face of Jesus Christ. Totally different glory. Why in the world would we go back to the glory that disappeared, the glory that has been abolished, the glory of the law? There's a recognition that it was glorious, but compared to the glory of life and righteousness, compared to the glory that is seen in the face of Jesus Christ, the light of life that shines in him and through him, the glory of the law has been abolished. It doesn't remain. It has disappeared. It has gone by divine design. What remains now is the light of the glorious gospel of Jesus Christ, and we see it in the knowledge of the glory of God in the face of Jesus Christ. When Jesus Christ is proclaimed and preached, that's when you see the glory of Jesus Christ, the glory of the knowledge of God in his face.
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20: With SRN News, I'm Keith Peters in Washington. The United States launched new airstrikes hitting Iran early Thursday, sparking retaliatory Iranian fire targeting Bahrain, Kuwait, and Qatar in crossfire that again threatened an interim deal aimed at finding a way to end the war gripping the Persian Gulf. The strikes came hours after President Trump said recent Iranian attacks on ships in the Strait of Hormuz signaled the end of the fragile ceasefire. The main Democratic Party has voted to hold a convention now that Graham Plattner has announced he'll drop out of the U.S. Senate race. Plattner, accused of sexual assault by a former girlfriend, denies the allegation but faced pressure to quit. The party plans to select a replacement with potential contenders already showing interest. On Wall Street, the Dow down by 576 points. This is SRN News.
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0: With wonderful worship, we recognize that what we do is we join our hearts in worship, not just with those here, but with the saints of the ages. And that is never more apparent than when we look to a psalm like Psalm 118. A different psalm than we have looked at in this summer series, because it is so clearly a psalm intended for corporate worship. That is obviously intended for the people of God to use to encourage one another. In fact, it is what is known as an antiphonal psalm, where the leader and God's people were expected to respond to one another. Do you remember that Israel did that in worship? At times in the Old Testament, even singing to one another from various mountaintops, one branch, then the other, responding in worship to God. In this particular psalm, we recognize not just antiphonal readings, but an intention of reminding people about God's faithfulness to them. This is one of six psalms in the Old Testament that is identified as an Egyptian praise. Now, they were not praising the Egyptians. They were praising God for release from the Egyptians. And particularly as God's people celebrated their release from bondage, they reminded each other year after year at Passover, using this psalm, of God's great release from slavery by his powerful right hand. Which means, at the Passover meal that Jesus celebrated with his disciples before his crucifixion, he and his disciples would have read and repeated this psalm to one another. I'm going to ask that you stand, and this morning we're going to put on the video wall so that we're all looking at the same translation, this psalm, so that you can echo with your voice the words and worship of Jesus and his disciples, as I will read a phrase and then ask you to follow me reading these words from Psalm 118. I'll read and then ask you to respond. Oh, give thanks to the Lord, for he is good. Let Israel say, let the house of Aaron say, let those who fear the Lord say, out of my distress I called on the Lord. The Lord is on my side, I will not fear. The Lord is on my side as my helper. It is better to take refuge in the Lord. It is better to take refuge in the Lord. All nations surrounded me. They surrounded me. They surrounded me on every side. They surrounded me like bees. They went out like a fire among thorns. I was pushed hard so that I was falling. The Lord is my strength and my song. Glad songs of salvation are in the tents of the righteous. The right hand of the Lord exalts. I shall not die, but live. The Lord has disciplined me severely. Open to me the gates of righteousness. This is the gate of the Lord. I thank you that you have answered me. The stone that the builders rejected, this is the Lord's doing. This is the day that the Lord has made. Save us, we pray, O Lord. Blessed is he who comes in the name of the Lord. The Lord is God. Bind the festal sacrifice with cords. You are my God, and I will give thanks to you. Oh, give thanks to the Lord. For his steadfast love endures forever. Heavenly Father, we praise you with the people of the ages who came to a God who had made a way for them and claim again the steadfast love of the Lord endures forever. We lift heart and voice to you, recognizing that what you have done is given us cause to celebrate and to encourage one another with that celebration. Grant that by what we hear and do this day in this place, the steadfast love of the Lord that endures forever would be known by many. This we pray in Jesus' name. Amen. Please be seated. Well, what would you say is the main message of this psalm? How about his steadfast love endures forever? We actually repeated it five times, four times at the beginning, once at the end. Just be glad I didn't choose Psalm 136, where it's repeated 26 times. The things of God are our song. They become part of us, part of our lives, not just because we sing of our salvation, but because we remember our Savior. Verse 15, right in the middle. The right hand of the Lord does valiantly. The right hand of the Lord exalts. The right hand of the Lord does valiantly. Why the right hand? Over and over and over again. Because we remember this is a psalm for a people who are looking forward to a Messiah. We desire rescue. The right hand of the Lord must come. It's the right hand of the Lord that holds the sword of power. And here the psalmist is promising with the voice of the Savior, the right hand of the Lord does valiantly. We remember not only that Christ sits at God's right hand, not only intercedes for us at God's right hand, but he actually is the right hand of God. It is Psalm 98. Remember, oh, sing to the Lord a new song, for he has done marvelous things. His right hand, his holy arm have gotten him the victory. It is Christ himself who is now presented as the advocate, the Messiah who comes to do the work of the Lord, which means he is not just salvation and Savior, he is the rescuer of his people, which is what God is promising in verses 17 and following. I shall not die, but I shall live and recount the deeds of the Lord. The Lord has disciplined me severely, but he has not given me over to death. Now you have to just kind of let your mind do what God himself intends and recognize Jesus would have been saying these words at the Last Supper. I shall not die but live. I have been disciplined severely for the sins of the world, but I shall be rescued from death. It is the same Jesus who for weeks has been saying to his disciples, the Son of Man will go to Jerusalem and will be delivered over to the chief priests and the scribes, and they will arrest him, and they will flog him, and mock him, and spit on him. He will be crucified. And 3 days later, he will rise. And Jesus, who has been saying that, is now with his disciples in worship, saying to them, I shall not die but live. But the beauty of this is not just that it applied to him, but he is giving us words that are to apply to us. That we who are God's people, redeemed by the right arm of God, can look at the world and say, what can man do to me? I shall not die but live. Yes, they may hurt. Yes, they may take things away. What if you knew that experience right in this moment and say, what can man do to me? Yes, they can take my life, but I have eternal life. Yes, they can take my family, but Jesus holds them. The steadfast love of the Lord endures forever, and they are eternally his. They can take my reputation. but I shall receive a crown of righteousness from the right hand of God. And the King of the universe shall declare me his own. The steadfast love of the Lord never ceases. Yes, breath in this life may be stuffed out, but the steadfast love of the Lord never ceases. This is not the final chapter. Even if I die now, I shall not die before the Lord. Eternal life is mine. Jesus said, I shall not die but live, and I follow him. I am united to him. His promises are mine. And for that reason, I speak with the intensity of the psalmist to say, I recognize that though God might send me through severe discipline, he shall not give me over to death. It will not have the victory.
1: 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And now, more from Brian Chappell on today's Unlimited Grace.
0: He shall not give me over to death. It will not have the victory. And that promise is so good for my heart and my soul when it seems that there is nothing in this world that could offer me anything. But what God is actually offering me is himself. Verse 19, open to me the gates of righteousness that I may enter through them. Now again, if you can hear Jesus saying that, do you sense it? Passover meal. He knows the soldiers are coming. He knows the crucifixion is ahead. And he says to God, open to me the gates of righteousness that I may enter in. But it's not just his words. It's what you and I, by the work of Jesus Christ, who has taken our sin upon himself, who's taken it away as far as the east is from the west, gives us the right to say that we shall stand before the gates of heaven and shall say with the authority of Jesus Christ, open wide the gates of righteousness that I may enter in. And the gates open because of the one who is our helper, our right-hand warrior of God, who opens the gates for us that death itself shall not have the victory. How does he do that? Verse 22, the stone that the builders rejected has become the cornerstone. This is the Lord's doing. It is marvelous in our eyes. This is the day the Lord has made. Let us rejoice and be glad in it. We so often take that last verse to rejoice in creation. But the actual context of the verse is salvation. The stone that the builders rejected, that rock of our salvation, who is Jesus Christ himself, that stone rejected by men has instead become the cornerstone, the foundation of our eternity in the temple of God. So that the apostle Paul will say what? That Jesus Christ is the cornerstone rejected by men, but on the foundation of the apostles and prophets with Christ Jesus himself, the chief cornerstone, we have access to God. Jesus himself took this verse and applied it to himself, saying he was the stone rejected by men who had become the cornerstone. And so we begin to understand that what God is willing to do for your sake and for my sake is not just to open the gates of righteousness, but do it by the rejection of his Son, who would become the foundation of your hope and mine as he took on himself our unrighteousness to open to us the gates of righteousness as we ascend to heaven with no sin, with no stain because of the work of Jesus Christ in our behalf. If you begin to recognize that, you begin to recognize where we go in worship. He has opened the way. He has provided a way that is eternal. What do I do then? Verse 25, we pray. Save us. We pray, O Lord, we pray, give us success, probably better interpreted, victory. Give us your victory. If you really can open the gates of righteousness, if you have a plan beyond this life itself, if you provide a righteousness that's not my own, then God, save me. How does he do that? Verse 26. Blessed is he who comes in the name of the Lord. We bless you from the house of the Lord. Do you recognize those words? Blessed is he who came in the name of the Lord, who comes in the name of the Lord. Here is Jesus descending the Mount of Olives, going into Jerusalem before his crucifixion. And the people expecting an earthly rescue, the Messiah king to come and throw over the Romans, began in ecstasy to throw down palm branches and their cloaks and to say, Hosanna, blessed is he who comes in the name of the Lord. And they praised Jesus as he was coming into town, not recognizing what he would do. At that same time, at the Passover festival, as Jesus is coming down the Mount of Olives into Jerusalem, in order to celebrate the Passover, scholars estimate that roughly 250,000 lambs would also be being driven into the city for the sacrifice of Passover. And out of the 250,000 lambs, God would choose just one to perform his glory. Who was that one lamb? It was Jesus. And that lamb sacrificed for us from before the foundations of the world being laid was the one that God chose. And the response of God's people, no mystery to you now, is verse 27. The Lord is God. He has made his light to shine upon us. Think of Jesus saying the next phrase, bind the

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2: Love endures forever. It's what worship is meant to do. It's what the repetition can be about when God leads us by heart as well as by head, that we are somehow lifted beyond ourselves, lifted beyond the moment, and we know the ecstasy of a God who redeems beyond the moment and the trial and the tragedy. In St. Louis this last week, the violence erupted again. Near where Kathy and I have lived, near where we have friends, and we were reminded of a dear friend, the funeral of whose son we attended a few years ago. The son had been involved in gangs and drugs and violence. And by the amazing work of the right arm of God, had been saved. Had acknowledged Jesus as his Savior and had turned from the gangs and the violence and the drugs. And as a result, he was murdered. And at the funeral service of that young man, in a church whose tradition is not like ours, in some way a church whose tradition may be more biblical at times, the mother of that child, despite the tragedy, knelt at the casket and raised her hands and said, "Thank you, Lord. Thank you, Lord. Thank you, Lord." She would not stop saying it. "Thank you, Lord. Thank you, Lord. Thank you, Lord, for saving my son." An eternity had transcended the earthly, as what she had done by heart as well as by head had affirmed the steadfast love of the Lord endures forever. This was not the victory over him. This child had a greater victory because the Lord had saved her son by the gift of his son. It is Jesus who has made the way for you and for me so that you and I can truly sing with hearts that rise above the moment. Thank you, Lord, for saving my soul. Thank you, Lord, for making me whole. Thank you, Lord, for giving to me thy great salvation so rich and free. Thank you, Lord, that the steadfast love of the Lord endures forever. Remember that. It is worth repeating.
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8: We can think we're right, but we're just so wrong. We see that here where these Jews, they were convinced that they were right, but Stephen's going to point out how horribly wrong they really are.
9: Pastor Brett Metter and the consequences of God's truth rejected.
8: So God turned and gave them up. Does that language ring a bell? God gave them up, where God will give people up to their own sinful desires. Stephen is sort of jumping on that by telling them the narrative of the Old Testament of them rejecting the law and the prophets.

0: By tracing Israel's history from Joseph to Moses, Stephen revealed a pattern of resisting God's messengers. Yet in light of God's continued grace, Pastor Brett Metter discovers how Stephen's powerful sermon of Acts 7 exposes the danger of hardened hearts, ultimately rejecting Jesus as Lord. From today's word, a call to humbly receive and faithfully follow God's truth.
1: Well, Stephen's sermon. We pick it up in verse 9. Now again, technically, Stephen's making a defense, not a defense as much as a case against these religious guys. And now Stephen's going to turn up the heat by mentioning Joseph. This is something that you and I as Gentile people, and we might miss this if we're not careful, but Joseph is one of the most incredible pictures or types of Jesus in the Old Testament. There's a lot of those, but Joseph just might be one of the most amazing, if you ask me. If you read the whole story of Joseph, which we don't have time to do, but I'm hoping that some of you at least know the story to a degree. What did God the Father do when he sent his son? He sent his son, Jesus said, I've come to seek and save the lost. Just like Joseph started out, sent by the Father, favored of the Father. Joseph was Jacob's favorite. When Jesus came, how many times did God say, this is my beloved son in whom I am well pleased? Jesus was highly favored, just like Joseph. His brothers despised him and rejected him. I'm using that language on purpose. Just like Jesus' brothers, the Jews, despised him and rejected him. The Jews in the story of Joseph was thrown into a pit. Jesus was thrown into a grave, a tomb. But Joseph emerged out of the tomb and went to prison, just like Jesus came out of the grave and went to the prison of the earth, if you would, and preached to the demons. If you remember, you know, Ephesians 4 and that whole story, 4:9. And then Jesus emerged from the prison, just like Joseph emerged. And guess what? Joseph was the second most powerful guy in the world. And because of his power, he was able to save his brothers. So the Jews put Jesus in the tomb. He came out, and his power was that which would save the very same Jews that would crucify him. Now it's possible for them to be saved because Jesus died on the cross for their sins. Like, there are hundreds of things about Joseph and Jesus that are an amazing picture. So all that to say, you got this amazing thing here that Stephen brings up in Acts chapter 7. Verse 10, that he delivered them out of all their afflictions, gave him favor with Pharaoh. Then verse 11, now there came a dearth over all the land of Egypt and Canaan and great affliction, and our fathers found no sustenance. But when Jacob heard that there was corn in Egypt, he sent out our fathers first. At the second time, Joseph was made known to his brethren and Joseph's kindred and was made known to Pharaoh. This is another example. When will the Jews understand that Jesus really is the Messiah? His second coming. Kind of interesting. The first time, what did the Jews think of Jesus when he came? They thought he was like a bad acting Jew, or they even called him like a Gentile. Because he would break their dumb traditions. Remember, he'd pick corn on the Sabbath. And to those religious guys, Jesus sort of looked like a Gentile to them. He was not doing all their Jewish things that they wanted him to do. Just like when the first time Joseph's brother saw Joseph, he shaved his head, the Bible said. He was bald. He spoke the Egyptian language. And he stood before his brothers, and his brothers didn't recognize him. That's what happened to the Jews. They say, this guy's like a Gentile. And they rejected Jesus because of it. But it'll be in the second coming when Jesus will be revealed. That's what we're seeing here. Now you say, bro, why are you going into all this? I think this is all part of Stephen's indictment against these guys. All of this, if you think about how this story shakes out, all of this is marks against these guys that are speaking against Stephen. So Joseph was made known to his brothers, verse 14. Then sent Joseph and called his father Jacob to him and all his kindred, 75 souls. So that 75 is the King James way of saying 75. Well, verse 15, so Jacob went down to Egypt and died, and he and our fathers, and were carried over into Sychem, another name, that's the Greek word for the word Shechem, if you're familiar with the Old Testament, and laid in the sepulcher that Abraham bought for a sum of money of the sons of Hamor, the father of Sychem. So Abraham purchased land while in Sychem, possibly where the 12 brothers are buried, by the way. You might say, Brett, what about the cave Machpelah? I've been to these places. I've been to the place where they believe Isaac and Rachel were buried in those places. And they're in the West Bank, so you need an armored vehicle if you go to these places today. But some scholars believe there's actually two places where Abraham bought property, and they think that this idea of Shechem is one and Machpelah is another. Others say it's the same place. You can do your own homework on that. But Abraham never really possessed all the land of promise. He only bought maximum two properties, and it would be for his seed that would actually inherit, you know, that land of promise. Well, verse 17, it says, but when the time of the promise drew nigh, which God had sworn to Abraham, that's the Abrahamic covenant, the people grew and multiplied in Egypt till another king arose, which knew not Joseph. It's an interesting word Stephen uses in verse 18 when he says, till another king arose, which knew not Joseph. There's something we miss with this English word, another king. The Greek word you'll recognize, heteros, which means different, but not just a new person or a different person, but one of not the same nature as the previous ones, is the idea there, heteros, one of not the same nature, form, class, or kind. So this Pharaoh was a different kind of person than the other pharaohs. It's not that he just didn't know Joseph. Oh, who's this guy? He's just a different dude who has a different worldview, is the idea. And I believe it's possible that this newest pharaoh, and this is true of some of the pharaohs, they were not all Egyptian. Some people came down and they were pharaohs for the Egyptians, but they weren't Egyptians themselves. One such case is the one that probably turned on Moses and the Jews. Who was that? Well, it's Isaiah chapter 52, verse 4. It says, for thus saith the Lord God, my people went down aforetime into Egypt to sojourn there, and the Assyrian oppressed them without a cause. Some argue because of this, that this was one of the pharaohs that came from Assyria, took over that region. If you remember the Ptolemies and the Seleucid Wars and stuff like that, there's people up from the Assyrian and down in the Ptolemies, the Egyptians, for centuries, even before Antiochus in like 170 BC. There were groups going down for thousands of years in that part of the world. Mesopotamian kings fighting Egyptian kings and what have you. That happened for a long time. So it's possible an Assyrian guy, he's called the Assyrian, and by the way, this is just for you end times Bible prophecy buffs, the Assyrian happens to be one of the names that the Antichrist is given, one of the many names in prophetic things about the Antichrist. He's called, you know, the Assyrian, but I'm getting off course there. So this is kind of an interesting freebie for us. Stephen's given you something we don't really know from the Old Testament account, and that is there was a new kind of Pharaoh that came in at that time, and he was called the Assyrian, and he turns on the Jews. And what happens? Well, it goes on, verse 19, it says, and the same dealt subtly with our kindred, and evil entreated our fathers, so that they cast out their young children to the end that they might not live. Remember the demand to kill all the babies in Egypt of the Jews? Verse 20, in which time Moses was born and was exceeding fair and nourished up in his father's house 3 months. And when he was cast out, Pharaoh's daughter took him up and nourished him for her own son. And Moses was learned in all the wisdom of the Egyptians and was mighty in words and in deeds. And when he was full 40 years old, it came into his heart to visit his brethren, the children of Israel. And seeing one of them suffer wrong, he defended him and avenged him that was oppressed and smote the Egyptian. For he supposed his brethren would have understood how that God by his hand would deliver them, but they understood not. And the next day he showed himself unto them as they strove and would have set them at one again, saying, sirs, you are brethren. Why do you wrong one another? But he that did his neighbor wrong thrust him away, saying, who made thee a ruler and a judge over us? Wilt thou kill me as thou didst the Egyptian yesterday? Then fled Moses at this saying and was a stranger in the land of Midian, where he begat two sons. Okay, so this is, you know, Stephen giving the account of the story. Moses thought he was ready to lead when he was 40, but the Lord has got another plan for him. So he sees an Egyptian beating a Hebrew and kills him. The Bible says he looks this way and he looked that way. If you're doing that, you should probably not do what you're about to do. Moses is like, well, you're looking this way, look that way, and he buries the Egyptian. But you know, the sand, that's the problem in Egypt. Burying someone in the sand, you know, a little hand pops up and then you're in trouble. Everybody knows. Hard to be sure of this, your sins will find you out. Moses wrote that actually. But what did the Jewish people, the Hebrews, say? Verse 27, who made you a ruler and a judge over us? By the way, I think this is where Stephen's going with all this. Remember, we're talking about, why is Stephen saying all this? This is the same thing that they would say to Jesus. In the parable of the pounds in Luke 19:14, you can jot that down in your notes, that says, but his citizens hated him and sent a message after him saying, we will not have this man to reign over us. Does that ring a bell? The same thing they said to Moses is the same thing that they would say to Jesus. Now, this is one of Stephen's things. He's going to point out, you guys rejected the prophets, including your man Moses. Now, remember, they were saying, Stephen's speaking against Moses. But Stephen's saying, no, you guys reject Moses. You guys are the ones rejecting Moses. And Stephen's painting a picture for the Jews here that are listening. When God set up someone to lead, Israel would rebel against them. Whether you're talking about Joseph and his brothers despising and rejecting him, or Moses, who was ready to lead, and the children of Israel said, we will not have this man rule over us. This is the indictment that Stephen's starting to sharpen as he's talking to these guys. So they'd be 40 more years in bondage while Moses was on the backside of the desert in Midian. That's what we're reading here. Well, verse 30, it says, and when 40 years were expired, there appeared to him in the wilderness of Mount Sinai an angel of the Lord in a flame of fire in a bush. And it says, when Moses saw it, he wondered at the sight. And as he drew near to behold it, the voice of the Lord came unto him, saying, I am the God of thy fathers, the God of Abraham, the God of Isaac, and the God of Jacob. Then Moses trembled and durst not behold. Then said the Lord unto him, put off thy shoes from thy feet, for the place where thou standest is holy ground. I have seen the affliction of my people, which is in Egypt. I have heard their groaning and am come down to deliver them. And now I will send thee to Egypt. Man, this is a powerful sort of sermon you can make out of this. The I haves that the Lord says, I have seen your trouble. I have heard your problems. I will come and deliver you, and I will send my servant Moses to deliver you. Like, this is all the Lord. It's right there. I love this way Stephen puts this. Well, verse 35, this Moses whom they refused, saying, who made thee a ruler and a judge? The same did God send to be a ruler and a deliverer by the hand of the angel which appeared to him in the bush. Again, Stephen's sharpening up his indictment against these guys. They rejected Moses as their leader. Now, question, do you think these guys knew the story of Moses? Like, I wonder if they're like, not the story of Moses. We're Sanhedrin. We're accusing you of speaking against Moses. We know Moses better than you do, they might have thought. But Stephen's pointing out things that they maybe never thought about, because they weren't talking about how Israel refused Moses as their leader. Have you ever noticed how we like to conveniently forget things in our history that weren't really good for us? Like, you know, I think we've gone the other way and we're canceling people from history because they did bad things. I don't think we should do that either, you know, erasing them from history. But I think we can be honest that there's some good and there's some bad and there's some ugly in our history. And that's what Stephen's doing. He's probably bringing up stuff these guys had never thought about. Oh yeah, we did kind of reject Moses, our main man. And we did, as the patriarchs, reject Joseph, the faithful son of the father. It says there in verse 35, Moses, whom they refused, saying, who made thee ruler and judge over us? Yeah, verse 36, he brought them out after that he had showed wonders and signs in the land of Egypt and in the Red Sea and in the wilderness 40 years. This is that Moses which said to the children of Israel, a prophet shall the Lord your God raise up unto you of your brethren, like unto me, him shall you hear. Now, this is where Stephen's like way past these guys. Like, you know, Moses did talk about a prophet who would come. Moses makes a prophetic statement. A prophet shall the Lord your God raise up of you brethren like unto me. How is Jesus like unto Moses? Moses was ready to lead, but the people wouldn't have it. That's the same thing. The Jews are still in that season of oppression and rejecting Jesus, even to this day. They're still in that place. If you go to Israel, they don't want to talk about Jesus right now because they reject Jesus. When will the Jews finally see Jesus as the Messiah? When the fullness of the Gentiles come in, Romans 11:25 and 26. Well, verse 38, This is he that was in the church. Don't be stumbled by that word church, because we're telling an Old Testament story. The word there is ecclesia, but it can just mean an assembly of people. That's the idea here in this context. Not the church, capital C, but assembly of people. This is he that was in the church in the wilderness with the angel which spake to him in the Mount Sinai, and with our fathers who received the lively oracles to give us. The living law is what he's saying there. To whom our fathers would not obey, but thrust him from them, and in their hearts turned back again to Egypt, saying unto Aaron, make us gods to go before us, for as this Moses, which brought us up out of the land of Egypt, we wot not what is become of him. So they made a calf in those days, and offered sacrifice unto the idols, and rejoiced in the works of their own hands. Now, remember when Moses goes up on the Mount Sinai, he's there for 40 days, and the Jews are like, we think he's dead. So they get, you know, the second in command, got Aaron, who is Moses' older brother. And it said, Aaron, Moses is dead, you lead us, and make for us the gods that brought us up out of the land of Egypt. And they were borrowing ideas from Egypt, you know, the golden calf idea. And they sort of make Aaron do this. And Aaron reluctantly seems, if you read the Old Testament narrative, he collects all the gold from the people of Israel, and he forms it, the gold from fire, melts down the gold and shapes it into this golden calf. It's kind of funny if you read the account. Moses comes down and he sees, you know, the Lord first tells Moses on the mountain, the people are partying down, they're worshiping other gods, you got to get off the mountain. So Moses comes down with his Ten Commandments, you know, and there they are. They're all dancing nakedly around the golden calf. And Moses is like, where'd this calf come from, Aaron? And you remember Aaron's reply? It's like very sheepish. He says, well, the people made me do it, and I threw the gold in the fire, and like poof, out came this calf. Like that's, I added the word poof. But it's like, I threw the gold in the fire and out came this calf. Like that's what he said. And that's where the, you know, term don't have a cow. But no, I'm just kidding. Sorry. But no, it's like Aaron was making excuses, but what a horrifying sin of the people. God delivered them from Egypt, but they rejected God there of Mount Sinai, and they rejected his law. You know, it's like this is part of Stephen's building the case. And he's basically saying because of their idol worship and their rebellion. What happened? Well, check it out. Verse 42, then God turned and gave them up to worship the host of heaven. That's astrology. As is written in the book of the prophets, ye house of Israel, you have offered to me slain beasts and sacrifices by the space of 40 years in the wilderness. Yea, he took up the tabernacle of Moloch, and the star of your god Remphan, figures which you made to worship them. I will carry you away beyond Babylon. Okay. The Babylon there is interesting because Stephen sort of changes a few things in this. One of the things that he uses, the Hebrew word quin, is from Amos, the prophet Amos. He's actually quoting from Amos 7:43, but he's basically saying, the Jews, you were given the law. Moses, you know, gave you what you needed, but you ended up worshiping Moloch and even this god quin, which we don't know much about, but it's the same word as Remphan, figures which you made to worship them, idols. And because of that, I will carry you away beyond Babylon. So what's going on here? Because of their idol worship, they got carried away. Remember the diaspora that I talked about from the Babylonian version? Stephen is saying this passage from Amos, and now he's kind of putting it on them. And remember, the Jews that are Stephen's talking to right now, they're about to be diaspora again, just like the ones back in those days, because AD 70, where the Jews would be scattered all over the world. Stephen's sort of like bringing this to their attention. Amos 5:27 says beyond Damascus, but Stephen changes it beyond Babylon. Boyce, his commentary explains, Stephen, who quotes the text, alters it because he's not talking to the people of the northern kingdom, but to the leaders of Israel in the south. It is their history that he has in mind. He's talking to them because they're the ones who had taken to Babylon, which is kind of interesting. So God turned and gave them up. Does that language ring a bell? God gave them up. Romans chapter 1, verses 24 through 32, where God will give people up to their own sinful desires. And that's what he did with the Jews. He gave them over. Paul would build on that thought that Stephen's talking about. So, by the way, if you reject Jesus, Stephen makes you kind of think, well, what will God give you up over to? If you reject Christ as your Savior, as these guys did, Stephen's going to make the case, you guys are just like your fathers who rejected Moses, you rejected Joseph, and you rejected all the prophets, and you rejected Jesus. Jesus would make that point. Remember his parables that Jesus would tell about? He'd say, you know, a landowner went and far distance and gave the people a chance to tend the farm, and they'd be paid for it. But then he sent his messengers, and the messengers came and said, you know, the owners are coming, and they killed the messengers. Remember these kind of parables? Jesus said several of these. And then he sent his son, Jesus said, the owner's son, and they despised him and rejected him and killed him too. Jesus was the one who first brought this up. Stephen is sort of jumping on that by telling them the narrative of the Old Testament of them rejecting the law and the prophets. So we're kind of leaving hanging right here because Stephen's perfectly set it up. He said, okay, you say I'm breaking the law and dissing Moses and speaking against Moses. You're the ones who have despised his law. You're the ones who have rejected the prophets, just like Jesus taught. And then he's going to bring it home, and I'll leave it right there. He's going to bring it home when we get to that.
0: 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But first, let me tell you a little bit more about Brett Metter. 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
1: Lord, we pray that you'd help us to just take in these words. We think of the stubbornness of human nature and how Stephen is right here before these hardened, stiff-necked people. And Lord, how you predicted this would happen. I pray that you'd keep us from that behavior where we go against your word and against your ways and push our own agenda. And we can think we're right, but we're just so wrong. We see that, Lord, here where these Jews, they were convinced that they were right, but Stephen's going to point out how horribly wrong they really are. But it's amazing, Lord, you still have a plan and a purpose, and one day you'll open the eyes of Jews who will see that Jesus really was the Messiah. Your long-suffering, Lord, is amazing. Your patience with humanity is incredible, and how thankful we are that your mercies endure forever. But Lord, I pray that we wouldn't harden our hearts. I pray that we wouldn't be stubborn, even as Abraham was stubborn and stayed near the land and didn't leave his kindred and family. And it just set him back 25 years. I pray that we wouldn't do that. Help us to be faithful, to do what your word tells us to do, to be faithful in sharing the good news and the gospel. I pray that we'd be able to let our light so shine before all men. Help us to glow, Lord, like Stephen shined in this story. I thank you for this chance to get into your words. May it bring forth good fruit in our lives, we pray. In Jesus' name, amen.
0: Amen. Pastor Brett Metter closing our time here on Today's Word. And that's all the time we have. Next time, Pastor Brett will share the truly remarkable last words of the disciple Stephen. Today's Word with Pastor Brett Metter is an outreach of Athey Creek Church in West Lynn, Oregon.
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9: When Abraham Lincoln was elected president in 1860, America stood on the edge of collapse. Over the next 4 years, the Civil War claimed more than 700,000 lives and tested whether our republic could endure. As the war drew to a close, Lincoln looked beyond victory. He looked toward healing. In his second inaugural address, he challenged the nation, "Let us strive on to bind up the nation's wounds, to achieve and cherish a just and lasting peace." Lincoln understood that preserving the greatest experiment in self-government required more than winning a war. It required the character to restore what had been broken. More than 160 years later, America still faces division. The question is not whether we'll disagree. The question is whether we still have the wisdom and the character to heal together.
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13: We're going to finish the series, Finish Strong. 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
13: Hi, welcome back to In Grace. And today we are concluding our series, Finish Strong. It's the story of my late father, Dr. James Scudder Sr. And his birthday was on Monday and he would have turned 80. So I really wanted to devote some time here this week to tell his amazing story. And you're going to hear things today that are really miraculous. And we are in a faith tradition that is very, very careful about miracles. We, of course, believe God can do miracles. And we know God did miracles, but you know, we do believe the sign gifts have ceased. But when we see God doing miracles, and there's a couple in today's episode that you'll hear about, it really gives us a lot more confidence in God that he is still working today. And so I think you'll really enjoy our conclusion of Finish Strong. And by the way, you can get this entire series on video. It's called Finish Strong. And this was a series that we did to honor his life and his legacy. And if you want to be inspired or give this maybe to a pastor or give this to a friend, you can get it from us here at In Grace for a gift of any amount. He also wrote a book called Finish Strong before he died, Grace, That You May Finish the Race. And if you'd like to get the book, you can get that for any amount, a gift of any amount, or the video for a gift of any amount, or both for a gift of $35 or more. And those gifts will make sure more people hear about the gospel of grace. We also tomorrow are going to be featuring part one of a prophecy series called Armageddon's Dawn, and it's an 8-part series. So on Fridays for the next 8 weeks, you definitely want to listen. We recorded most of it in Israel, in Jerusalem, at Megiddo, Armageddon, in different places, and this will really help you understand the end times. I was joined by Dr. Mark Robinson, Dr. Randall Price, Pastor Menno Kalischer, and Joel Rosenberg, and you'll definitely want to tune in for that. 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We also have a book called The Spiritual War Against Israel that we recently wrote to really understand why Tucker Carlson and Candace Owens are wrong. 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
13: The series Finish Strong is about my dad, Dr. James A. Scudder Sr., and miracles that happened in his life. My dad served the Lord faithfully, and he saw God do many great and mighty things. We're going to show you some of those things today, and you're going to be amazed. But we weren't expecting to be standing at my dad's grave when I filmed the story. He did cross the finish line, though, and he finished strong. Because of the greatest miracle of all time, the resurrection of Jesus Christ, my dad's body will one day rise because of his faith in Jesus. Born in 1946, born again in 1968. Called to preach, fording a river in Kentucky. Called to Chicago by a seemingly random comment of a Bible college professor. My dad's life seemed full of unusual events that bordered on the miraculous. In our final episode, miracles abound as a fledgling church plant in Chicago begins to really take off. So you go from a storefront in Chicago, eventually out to the suburbs. The first property that we had was in Palatine. Tell us the story of how we found that and the miracle.
15: Well, I was with Mike Floyd, and we were just praying and praying and praying. We have to get a spot. You know, we were too dumb to know better, so we run an ad in the newspaper. It said, small, independent church, looking for 1 acre. Nothing. About 3 weeks later, this realtor called me and he said, I've got a spot. It's got a house. It's 2.5 acres. So we go out there and there's this property. It had all these junk cars. It was one of those places. But we bought it. So we wanted to put up a building. Well, now no one's going to loan a loan and then on top a building. So I had this friend named Braun that had his own factory. And I'd been going down there and speaking for him, and he really liked me. So I thought, well, if he could co-sign, we could get the loan and put up the first building. So I go down there. He said, well, what are your plans? I said, well, I just want you to co-. You came to see me without plans? How are you going to pay for it? And I was just floored. I couldn't talk. He said, you go out of here and come back with plans. And so I go back and I tell him the situation and what I want to do and how I'll pay for it. He calls his bank and says, I want to co-sign for Jim Scudder's loan. You go out there and meet him at his property. So this banker comes out and he says, you know, Mr. Scudder, this is not bankable. I said, it doesn't have to be bankable. Mr. Braun is co-signing, and he laughs, and he gave us a loan. So we built our first building.
13: Your ministry has always been about people, but usually buildings are an indication of people getting saved and growing. And so the next building was adjacent. Along the way, you started seeing the value of using people in the church to help build the buildings.
15: We did whatever we could, some things we couldn't do. But each time we did a new building, we did more of it and more of it.
13: You have now two nice buildings in Palatine. I remember that little house that we were living in at the beginning, and they later had to tear that down, saying that wasn't fit for humans to live in.
15: When we sold it to the county, they came out in the paper, said not fit for human habitation. That's where we
13: were. That was our house.
15: That was our house.
13: We just didn't know. So we're outgrowing it now, though. Ministry is blossoming. So what do you do when you're kind of landlocked?
15: We decided we got to find a bigger piece, way bigger. We're looking at a place, and it was 20 acres. We came up with an agreement to go buy it. So I get in there, and the guy says to me, he said, we've had to raise it. Now, I have a thing. If someone changes the deal, there's no deal. I said, well, there's no deal. And we got up. He said, no, sit down. I'll go back. No, you won't. If you're untrustworthy, you'll be untrustworthy, and I'm not buying. And he's just looking at me, and we're like crushed because this is a great place.
13: Yeah, it's hard to walk away from that because it was nice.
15: So then this guy in our church named Jim Rendy, and he finds 40 acres for the same exact price as 20 acres. And that's where we're at now. Now we actually own 45 acres. We got five more. And I remember getting that and thinking, am I nuts again? How are we ever going to fill this property? By then, we're building everything. And, you know, we have a school. I had to get it done. I had no choice. It had to be done.
16: I remember this miracle like it was yesterday. With the pressure to open the school on time, Dad makes a bold decision. He orders concrete for a Saturday pour, even with a forecast of torrential rain. This order will cost thousands and no refund for bad weather. Would God honor this man's faith?
15: I called the company. They said, Pastor, you understand it's called for solid rains, that if we come out there, some days we can manipulate the concrete to other places. If you have a problem, you don't have to pay. But if we do it on a Saturday and we pour and it rains, it's over. You're going to have to eat it, chop up the concrete, and bring in another concrete. Well, we didn't have that kind of money. Couldn't be done.
16: Dave Lively was an early church member and contractor that was there that day.
17: When I was heading there, just rain coming down in buckets. And it's just, there's no way you can pour concrete today.
15: And I'll tell you, son, that was a day of solid storms, lightning, all the torrential rains. The concrete trucks had to stop. The rain was so hard that they couldn't drive. And it rained all around our 40 acres.
17: And it pulled into the property, and it's like, it's dry. Maybe a little mist or something like that. And then you look up in the sky, and all the time that we were pouring, there is a hole up in the sky where the clouds were moving in, and they just kind of go around and come back together. And the hole was right above the property.
15: It never rained on our property. These concrete guys, you know, and they're pretty tough guys. And they're opening their doors and falling to the ground and say, man, this will make a believer out of anybody.
17: Mm-hmm. It seemed like, okay, you guys had the faith to show up to do the job. I do the work up here to keep the rain off of you.
15: The guy said, you know, it'd be nice to have a sprinkle right now because it would help set the concrete. I can't believe I did. I said, God, okay, let it sprinkle. And it sprinkled. Now, before anybody gets the wrong idea, I could have a church picnic and I could pray. And believe me, God's not going to do it. He's going to have fun watching me squirm. But if it had rained that day, there would have been no more Quentin Road. It would have been the end. And God never lets anything that what we call really hurts you. He showed us that day that he's the God of gods and King of kings and Lord of lords. It was a fabulous day.
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19: Another building project then comes along, and this one was the biggest one that you've ever attempted, we've ever attempted, and this is a different type of a building. This is a steel building. There's another pretty major event that happened on the day of hanging those trusses.
15: We got the biggest crane that was on wheels, and we're trying to do the first truss. And the first truss, these are steel trusses, and they weighed 8,000 pounds each, 4 tons each. Now, how do you hang that first truss?
19: Most people would hire a company that erects buildings, and they know how to do all this stuff. But again, you were in a position where we couldn't.
15: Well, and this crane company should have known how to erect it, but they didn't.
19: How to rig the...
15: So I bought, I always overdid everything for safety, so I bought all these come-alongs, and we're going to have to anchor them to the floor and tighten it to hold that first truss. Well, they came to lift the truss, and the truss is bending like spaghetti. And I, for the first time, I thought, I've bitten off more than I can chew.
20: And then all of a sudden, Dr. Scudder said, okay, everybody, shut everything down. Go find a place to pray.
15: So they all separated and prayed alone. And came back, and this guy, Ted Crowley, and he says, I think I know how to do it. As the lift comes, I will crank the come-alongs instead of the two pickup points with the crane. I will come along with two more points. I said, well, let's try it. So he goes and we lift, and as the crane lifts, he goes up and he cranks and cranks and cranks and cranks and cranks, and it goes up perfect. So then we get it hanging. So the next one, we do the come-alongs each time, but it goes up quickly, and we tie the two together. Now, once they're tied together, every other truss is a piece of cake. But see, when you precept upon precept and grow a little here, there, a little and little here, a little there, you're going to have solid people. Mm-hmm. So now the preschool, because people would bring their kids and they'd say, I've never seen people like this. Because they're being fed the word of God. It makes better people. So it just started growing and growing. And, you know, we get up to 1,800. That's how we've been able to go out and try to reach this world.
19: You also started Dayspring Bible College. What do you feel when you get emails and pictures back from overseas, missionaries, graduates have gone out, started churches and winning souls? What does that feel like to you to see that fruit?
15: It's the happiest joy there is.
19: You also started this ministry in Grace. It was called the Quinton Road Bible Hour and then Victory in Grace.
15: I was on vacation down here in Florida, and I just started feeling this, I have to go TV. So I went to a friend of mine that was in Athens, Georgia, Yankee Arnold, and he had a TV ministry, and he had these little cameras. So I went and looked and saw what he had had. If I'd gone to Dr. Stanley's first, his room was bigger than our whole building. I wouldn't have done it, but I go to Yankees, and I said, wow, we can do this. So I go to my board. I said, we can get started. And I said, the cameras would be about 20,000. They said, no, Pastor, we don't do anything halfway. We're going to go with the best cameras, and we'll, no matter what it costs. And we wound up about a quarter of a million just starting out. God is blessed. God always blesses faith. Now, he doesn't bless what you call stupid faith. If I had tried to build the big building before we built our first building out of that property, we would have fallen flat and God wouldn't have picked us up.
19: How important is it that we commit now to finishing strong?
15: Well, I think everything is that we finish. You know, I could have quit and everybody that followed me say, well, if he can't do it, how can I do it?
16: I'm so glad I listened to the Lord and did these interviews before Dad passed away. I'm also thankful for a godly pastor named Randy Ford. He became Dad's pastor and friend in Dad's final years.
1: I'll be honest, I was so absolutely overwhelmed and honored that a man of his character and prestige and notoriety would hang out with somebody like me. He said, Brother Ford, I want you to understand, I have got your back. The verse that comes to mind when it comes to Dr. Scudder, be strong in the Lord and in the power of his might. And I don't know that I've ever met a man stronger than him after all that he had been through and health-wise and ministry, and just to strengthen him that I stood in admiration of the kind of quality that this man was.
16: As we wrap up the series, I want you to hear an amazing clip from Dad's retirement service. We surprised him when we found a long-lost friend named Paul Charkslaw. He and Dad had not seen each other in over 40 years.
21: But you thought never you'd dare ever see me again, did you? And somewhere along the line in Chicago, Fullerton Avenue, I crossed paths with Jim, and he goes to me, would you like to know how to get to heaven? I said, sure. He goes, do you know you're a sinner? No question there. Do you know sinners can't go to heaven? God so loved the world that he gave his only begotten son. And whoever believeth in him can have eternal life. So God sent his son to die for your sins. You go, okay, that makes sense, okay. So I go, what do you have to do? He goes, well, you don't have to do anything. That was the only right answer that would have worked with me. He goes, all you have to do is trust Christ as your Savior. Because it's by grace that you are saved. You can never work your way to heaven. I got the message and he led me to Christ. And if I wasn't the first person in Chicago, that he led to Christ, I was definitely one of the first. And what I remember is that I felt love, acceptance, and most of all, I remember him being my best friend when I needed him. Thank you. God bless you as you journey on.
16: Jesus said, I am the resurrection and the life. He that believeth in me, though he were dead, yet shall he live. As I say those words, I have chills right now. Because of Jesus, he is the resurrection, he is the life. Because of Jesus,
0: his power over death, so can I have power over death, and I'll be able to see my daddy again.
2: Have we all sinned? If there's anybody here that's never sinned, I won't ask that. I know that. We all have.
22: You say, well, what makes the difference between being saved and being lost? What? Whosoever believeth in him is not condemned, but he that believeth not is condemned.
23: You know, if I were to die right now, I know I'm going to heaven. Do you know it?
2: I want to show you this. I do this every Sunday. I'm not doing this because this is our first Sunday. I've done it every Sunday since I've been a preacher. Because I don't know a better way to make the gospel clear. This hand right here represents you and me, and this billfold represents sin. God says, I love you, but I hate your sin. To go to heaven, you got to be sinless. This hand right here represents the Lord Jesus Christ. 2 Corinthians 5:21 says, for he, God, hath made him, Christ, to be sin for us, that we could be made the righteousness of God in him. You see that? I'm going to heaven because God now sees me with the blood of Jesus, and he sees me and Christ as being equal without sin. You say, that's impossible. No, it's the greatest news in all the world. He sees us being perfectly cleansed. You don't go to heaven because you're a good Methodist or good Presbyterian or good Church of Christ. You go to heaven because you've been born again.
24: 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Believe on the Lord Jesus Christ. That's it.
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8: 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Arthur was a devoted dad to his 7 children, one of whom, little David, was born with a disability. 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He worries constantly about his disabled son. When we met him, Arthur looked so exhausted. 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When he heard the salvation message and opened his heart to Christ, the exhaustion vanished from his face. Arthur said to our Wheels team, "This is the first time I have felt peace in years." 1 Peter chapter 5, verse 7 says to cast all your cares on God, for He cares for you. 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
9: 2 Corinthians chapter 4, 2 Corinthians chapter 4, as we continue our study in 2 Corinthians. Therefore, seeing we have this ministry, as we have received mercy, we faint not, but have renounced the hidden things of dishonesty, not walking in craftiness, nor handling the word of God deceitfully, but by manifestation of the truth, commending ourselves to every man's conscience in the sight of God. And that's the approach to God-pleasing ministry. We have a great ministry. We have a powerful ministry. We have a ministry as those who have received and understood and believed God's word. And we renounce certain things, the hidden things of dishonesty. We do not walk in craftiness. We do not seek to trap people into believing things. We do not change the message. We do not handle the word of God deceitfully, pretending it says something that it doesn't, but proclaiming the word of God clearly, truthfully, boldly, and by manifestation of the truth, commending ourselves to every man's conscience in the sight of God. So there we have the approach to God-pleasing ministry, and then we have the barriers to ministry. And the barriers to ministry, as mentioned here in verses 3 and 4, are twofold. One is man's unbelief, and then the blindness that Satan brings upon the eyes of those that do not believe. Verse 3, but if our gospel be hid, it is hid to them that are lost, in whom the God of this world has blinded the minds of them which believe not. There is an active role that Satan has in keeping people from believing the truth. What an awful tragedy. Worst thing that Satan ever did was to blind people's eyes when they hear the Word of God, refuse to believe it. And that's a twofold aspect there. It's people who actively, willingly refuse to believe the Word of God, and then the role that Satan has in blinding people. But God has an answer for that, and we see that in the glorious gospel of the Lord Jesus Christ. And so verse 4, "...in whom the god of this world has blinded the minds of them which believe not, lest the light of the glorious gospel of Christ, who is the image of God, should shine unto them." Now we look thirdly at the focus and power of true ministry. How do we break through Satan's blindness? How do we break through the unbelieving wills of individuals? There's only one hope. Verse 5, "For we preach not ourselves, but Christ Jesus the Lord, and ourselves your servants for Jesus' sake. For God, who commanded the light to shine out of darkness, has shined in our hearts to give the light of the knowledge of the glory of God in the face of Jesus Christ. But we have this treasure in earthen vessels, that the excellency of the power may be of God and not us." And so Paul begins this section by saying in verse 5, we preach not ourselves. Any ministry that is focused on boasting about man's accomplishments, any ministry that is designed to put man on a pedestal, any ministry that is designed to get people to follow a man, any man-centered ministry is wrong ministry, it is evil. It will never break through the unbelief of man's heart and the blindness that Satan places on man's spiritual eyes. Because ministry is not about ourselves. Ministry is about preaching Christ. And so Paul says, "For we preach not ourselves." We're not here to preach how man can accomplish his own salvation. We're not here to get people to be better in this world. We're here to preach Christ. Because when we preach Christ, then people have a hope of salvation, a hope of being rightly related to God, a hope of having their sins forgiven. It is only as we preach Christ as the God-man who came to die as our substitute on the cross. It's only that message that can break through and bring eternal benefit and eternal blessing and eternal salvation to man who is blind and unbelieving. And so when we don't preach, as Paul says, how to make yourself better, either by your own works or by keeping the law or by doing good things or staying away from doing bad things. It's not the message that we're to proclaim. It's not the ministry that God has given us. It is to do one thing, and that is to preach Christ. For we preach not ourselves, but Christ Jesus the Lord. That's the ministry, because the ministry of the gospel of Christ is the only power that God has given. Paul says in Romans 1:16, "I am not ashamed of the gospel of Christ, because it is the power of God, resulting in salvation to everyone that believes." The gospel of Christ, the message that Christ died for our sins, that he was buried and that he rose again the third day, and that in him and him alone is there forgiveness of sins, in him and him alone there is eternal life. He is the only hope of man's lostness. And so any ministry that has man as its focus, man as the center of its universe, is ministry that we must stay away from. 1 Corinthians chapter 1, as Paul begins his first letter to the Corinthians, in 1 Corinthians chapter 1, verses 23 and 24, "But we preach Christ crucified, unto the Jews a stumbling block, unto the Greeks foolishness, but unto them which are called, both Jews and Greeks, Christ, the power of God and the wisdom of God." Christ, the power of God. You see, it is in Christ that the dark soul finds light. Paul says in Romans chapter 1 that darkness has fallen upon the soul of man. All of man has been blinded, and the light has gone out. Man is in darkness. Man does not come to the light. Man despises the light, refuses to come to the light because their deeds are evil. And in 2 Corinthians chapter 4, verse 4, in whom the God of this world has blinded the minds of them which believe not, thus the light of the glorious gospel of Christ, who is the image of God, should shine unto them. And so there we have the light, the Lord Jesus Christ, who is the image of God. John chapter 1, the Apostle John begins his book by presenting the Lord Jesus Christ. And he says in verse 1, in the beginning was the Word, and the Word was God, and the Word was with God. That Word refers to the person of the Lord Jesus Christ. The same was in the beginning with God. And we know that this Word is Jesus Christ for several reasons. First of all, verse 3, all things were made by Him, by the Word of God, the Lord Jesus Christ. And without Him was not anything made that was made. In Him was life, and the life was the light of men. Christ, the light. Christ, the image of God. Colossians chapter 1. Colossians chapter 1, beginning with verse 12. The Apostle Paul in Colossians 1 has a prayer that he prays for the Colossians, and by extension for every believer. Colossians chapter 1, beginning with verse 12, he says, giving thanks unto the Father, who has made us meet, qualified to be partakers of the inheritance of the saints in light, who has delivered us from the power of darkness and has translated us into the spiritual kingdom of His dear Son, in whom we have redemption. Christ, the light, in whom we have redemption. Christ, the Word of God, in whom we have redemption. Redemption is the payment that was made on the cross, the blood that was shed in order to purchase our salvation, in whom we have redemption through His blood, even the forgiveness of sins, now referring to Christ, who is the image of the invisible God, the firstborn of every creature. For by Him were all things created. The Lord Jesus Christ possesses all of the attributes of deity. He is God. In Him dwells all the fullness of deity, of the Godhead. For by Him were all things created that are in heaven and that are in earth, visible and invisible. Whether there be thrones or dominions or principalities or powers, all things were created by Him and for Him. Jesus Christ is the creator and sustainer of this universe, verse 17, and He is before all things, and by Him all things consist. He sustains this universe. That's why this universe doesn't explode into non-existence. It's because God, by His Word, is sustaining this universe. And He is the head of the body, the church, who is the beginning, the firstborn from the dead, that in all things He might have the preeminence, for it pleased the Father that in Him should all fullness dwell. All the fullness of God dwells in Him. In Philippians chapter 2, Paul says that Christ did not think it robbery to be equal with God. It wasn't something for Him to grasp as if it was foreign to Him, because He is God, God the Son. And so in Colossians chapter 2 and verse 9, Paul again reiterates, for in Him dwells all the fullness of the Godhead in bodily form, all of the attributes of deity, all of the characteristics of God dwell in the Lord Jesus Christ. Then Hebrews chapter 1, where the writer of Hebrews is presenting the greatness and supremacy of the Lord Jesus Christ, being above the angels, being above creation. He is supreme. In verse 1 of chapter 1, the writer of Hebrews says, God, who at various times and in various manners spoke in time past unto the fathers by the prophets, and so God did speak to Israel through the prophets, has in these last days spoken unto us by his Son, whom he has appointed heir of all things, by whom also he made the worlds, who being the brightness of his glory and the express image of his person, the exact representation of who God is seen in the person of Jesus Christ. He was asked by one of his disciples, show us the Father and that'll suffice. And Christ said, have I been so long with you, Philip, and you have not known me? He who has seen me has seen the Father. The Jews understood that he made claims of deity, and they thought that was blasphemous. They tried to kill him, but they understood the claims he was making. And Jesus Christ, as one has said, he is either a liar, claiming to be someone he is not, or he's a lunatic, believing, truly believing that he is someone he's not, or he is in fact who he claims to be. He is Lord. And the Word of God presents him as who he is, Lord, the God of this universe, the Creator, the exact representation of God, the image of God. Now go back to 2 Corinthians chapter 4. 2 Corinthians chapter 4 and verse 4, where Paul says, in whom the God of this world has blinded the minds of them which believe not, lest the light of the glorious gospel of Christ, who is the image of God, should shine unto them. Understand that when individuals reject Christ, they are rejecting God. They're saying no to God, to their own demise and peril, because he is God. No wonder Paul says in verse 5, for we preach not ourselves. We are not the issue. There is no power in proclaiming ourselves, in telling people how great we are and how well we live and the sins that we do not commit. No, there's no power in that. For we preach not ourselves, but Christ Jesus the Lord, and ourselves, your servants, for Jesus' sake. We live a life that is consistent with the gospel of Christ. We live a life that adorns the gospel of Christ. We live a life that does not detract from the message that we proclaim. But we're not the focus of that ministry, because the power is in preaching Christ. Always Christ. We never boast about ourselves. We never boast about our accomplishments. We only boast about Christ. And our role? What is our role? Verse 5, your servants, for Jesus' sake. How is it that Paul was a servant of the Corinthians? How is it that we are to be servant of others? By preaching Christ. We do no service to others by preaching ourselves. We preach Christ Jesus the Lord, and we are your servants, so that you might come to know him, so that you might believe in him, so that you might know the power of God in your life by turning to Christ. Look at verse 15 of chapter 4. He says, for all things are for your sakes. Paul was in ministry not because of what he could get out of it. Paul was in ministry because of what he could give. And that's why he was able to go through such difficulty, through such torture, through such suffering, through such agony, because it was for others, and it was ultimately to bring glory to God. Verse 15, for all things are for your sakes, that the abundant grace might, through the thanksgiving of many, redound to the glory of God. Ministry for your sakes, Paul says, so that God might receive the honor and the glory. No aspect of ministry can ever be self-serving. Never. Because then it is not a ministry of grace. It is not a ministry that benefits others. There's no power in that. And ultimately, it's no ministry that brings glory to God. In Titus chapter 2, Titus chapter 2, the Apostle Paul instructs Pastor Titus on what he should proclaim, how he should live, beginning with verse 9 of chapter 2. Exhort servants to be obedient unto their own masters and to please them well in all things. Not answering again, in the day when Paul preached, there were many slaves that were saved, many slaves who believed on the Lord Jesus Christ. And the question was, now that we are saved slaves, how should we live? Do we seek to free ourselves, to rebel against our masters and run away? 1 Corinthians chapter 7, Paul says, you stay in the state that you're in. If you're a slave, stay a slave, unless you can gain your freedom by proper means. But if you cannot, then stay a slave. Here, he says, exhort slaves or servants to be obedient to their own masters and to please them well in all things. And so if a master has a Christian slave, the Christian slave ought to be the best slave he ever had, with the best attitude, with the best work ethic, not purloining, but showing all good fidelity, that they may adorn the doctrine of God our Savior in all things. Even slaves, when they have evil masters, ought to live a certain way, because there's one issue at hand, and that is the doctrine, the truth of God, that needs to be adorned, needs to be complemented by the way we live. Why? Verse 11, for the grace of God that brings salvation has appeared to all men. The grace of God that brings salvation, saving grace, how has it appeared to all men? Christ has been proclaimed publicly and openly. That's how the grace of God has appeared. It appeared when Jesus Christ came. Through the law, John said, came through Moses came the law. Through Jesus Christ came grace and truth. For the grace of God that brings salvation has appeared to all men. Salvation by grace alone. You see, salvation cannot be by merit. It cannot be by a person's performance. It has to be by grace. And if it is by grace, it cannot be by works. We cannot work our way to heaven. Heaven is not for good people. Heaven is for bad people. Heaven is for sinners who have been saved by the grace of God. There are no good people. Paul says there is none righteous, no, not even one. There's none that does good, Romans chapter 3. And so, if it were possible, which it is not, but the grace of God that brings salvation. For by grace are you saved, Paul says, through faith, not of yourselves. It is the gift of God, not as a result of works, lest any man should boast. When it's by grace, you can't boast before God. Because then, if you do, you don't understand grace. Grace is all that God is free to do for us because of what Christ accomplished on the cross. For the grace of God that brings salvation has appeared to all men. And this grace that brings salvation not only saves unregenerate people, but once you are saved, this grace teaches us to live a certain quality of life. Verse 12, teaching us that denying ungodliness and worldly lusts, we should live discreetly, soberly, righteously, godly, devotedly in this present world, looking for that blessed hope and the glorious appearing of the great God and our Savior Jesus Christ. That's grace. That's how grace is manifested in our lives. Living not for the temporal, but for the eternal. Living with the full awareness that any moment we could hear the trumpet, the voice of the archangel, and we could get caught up with the Lord Jesus Christ in the clouds. Jesus Christ, verse 14, who gave himself for us, when and how? On the cross. That he might redeem us from all iniquity and purify unto himself a peculiar people zealous of good works. Paul says to Titus, these things speak and exhort and rebuke with all authority. Let no man despise you. These are important things. It's important how we live. so that we might adorn the doctrine that we proclaim. It is wrong to have self-centered and self-focused ministry. No, Paul says, 2 Corinthians chapter 4, verse 5, for we preach not ourselves, but Christ Jesus the Lord and ourselves, your servants for Jesus' sake. Now verse 6, for God, who commanded the light to shine out of darkness, has shined in our hearts to give the light of the knowledge of the glory of God in the face of Jesus Christ. Now there are two things that I want us to look at here. First of all, there's the light, and we'll see that in a moment. But then there are also the veils that we have in chapters 3 and 4. Chapter 3, verse 7, we have a veil over Moses' face. But if the ministration of death, written and engraved in stones, was glorious so that the children of Israel could not steadfastly behold the face of Moses for the glory of his countenance, which glory was to be done away, why could they not see this glory, this shine in his face when he came down from Mount Sinai, God having given him the Ten Commandments? It's because he put a veil over his face. Look at verse 9. For if the ministration of condemnation be glory, much more does the ministration of righteousness exceed in glory. For even that which was made glorious had no glory in this respect by the reason of the glory that excels. For if that which is done away, speaking of the law of Moses, the ministration of death, that which is done away was glorious, much more that which remains is glorious. Seeing then that we have such hope, we use great plainness of speech, and not as Moses, here's the veil, which put a veil over his face, that the children of Israel could not steadfastly look to the end of that which is abolished. Moses put a veil over his face so that the children of Israel would not see the fact that this glory was disappearing. The law was relevant to them, but it was to disappear. So we have a veil over Moses' face. Then we have a veil over Israel. Veil over Israel, verses 14 and 15 of chapter 3. But their minds were blinded. Who is he speaking about? Well, verse 13, the children of Israel. They could not steadfastly look to the end that which is abolished, but their minds were blinded. For until this day remains the same veil, untaken away in the reading of the Old Testament, which veil is done away in Christ. The veil that is still over Israel's eyes. Verse 15, but even unto this day, when Moses is read, the veil is upon their heart. The veil over Israel.
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14: When Abraham Lincoln was elected president in 1860, America stood on the edge of collapse. Over the next 4 years, the Civil War claimed more than 700,000 lives and tested whether our republic could endure. As the war drew to a close, Lincoln looked beyond victory. He looked toward healing. In his second inaugural address, he challenged the nation, "Let us strive on to bind up the nation's wounds, to achieve and cherish a just and lasting peace." Lincoln understood that preserving the greatest experiment in self-government required more than winning a war. It required the character to restore what had been broken. More than 160 years later, America still faces division. The question is not whether we'll disagree. The question is whether we still have the wisdom and the character to heal together.
15: Jesus said,
16: "In this world, you will have trouble, but take heart. I have overcome the world."
15: Sometimes just hearing the words reminds us of our hope. 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
17: With SRN News, I'm Jason Walker. Tropical storm Nisaq has blasted parts of southern China. The death toll now stands at 39, but authorities say that will climb. Hundreds of people have reportedly been injured in the storm. Trump administration will allow Ukraine to manufacture Patriot air defense systems. That decision does mark a major shift, as Washington had previously resisted that move. Shares mostly lower in Asia, and oil prices jumped as the war escalated in the Middle East in the last 24 hours, with Iran and the U.S. launching new attacks. U.S. futures edged higher. Prosecutors in Utah played a video clip that provided a rare glimpse of Tyler Robinson after the defendant in the murder of Charlie Kirk first turned himself in to authorities. This is SRN News.
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18: Overnight will be partly cloudy and warm with a low of 72. Thursday is expected to be mainly cloudy and humid with a couple of showers and a thunderstorm developing from late morning onwards. The high temperature will reach 84 degrees. I'm meteorologist Jason Caterina on AM 1160. 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
4: When Abraham Lincoln was elected president in 1860, America stood on the edge of collapse. Over the next 4 years, the Civil War claimed more than 700,000 lives and tested whether our republic could endure. As the war drew to a close, Lincoln looked beyond victory. He looked toward healing. In his second inaugural address, he challenged the nation, "Let us strive on to bind up the nation's wounds, to achieve and cherish a just and lasting peace." Lincoln understood that preserving the greatest experiment in self-government required more than winning a war. It required the character to restore what had been broken. More than 160 years later, America still faces division. The question is not whether we'll disagree. The question is whether we still have the wisdom and the character to heal together.
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8: You have to allow the Lord to change your heart, number one. God doesn't superimpose His will on you. It's more of an invitation.
9: On today's Word, Pastor Brett Metter says God can only enter the heart that welcomes Him in.
8: Come unto me, all you are weary and heavy laden, and I will give you rest. There's an invitation for you. The question is, are you going to allow the Lord, as He lovingly invites you to come, are you going to allow Him to give you that comfort and rest that He wants to give you? There's a bunch of things the Lord says, I will do this if you allow me.
9: As Stephen was stoned to death, he uttered some truly remarkable last words we read in Acts chapter 7 that reveal the powerful transformation Jesus had upon his heart and life. In much the same way, Jesus wants to change us too. Pastor Brett Metter considers in today's Word some of the important areas the Spirit of the Lord would impact the lives of believers who seek after Him.
8: Maybe some of you have had an opportunity in your lifetime to face those real moments when things get very real. I think a lot of our military personnel, you know, you've been trained, you've been readied for combat. The combat vets I talk to, man, you never really know what you're made of until you're in the moment. When things get real, how do you respond? What do you do? You know, training becomes more important. If it's not real and you're thinking, oh, someday we might be perhaps in battle, then you train differently. But if you're knowing that you're going into battle, warfare, suddenly that becomes very real and you take that very seriously because your life depends on it. You know, it's funny, things will get real. I wonder how surreal it is. Have you ever met a famous person before? Like you literally walk up to a famous person, you're like, wow, that's, and it becomes surreal because you see them on TV or something, but suddenly they're real. And it's, maybe you've been to, you've seen places on TV or in pictures, and then suddenly you see it for real, like, wow. And it almost seems surreal. Probably the most surreal things you're ever gonna face is when you stand before God someday. And yes, Bible says everyone will stand before God at some point. Whether it's the great white throne judgment, God forbid, or the Bema Seat judgment, or the judgment seat of Christ, as it's called. You see, if you're a Christian, you are put before a different kind of judgment than if you're not a Christian. That's an important thing to understand. And the thing is, are you ready to stand before God at either one of those places? And do you think it's going to seem a little surreal? Maybe you've heard about Judgment Day or standing before God. You're like, yeah, whatever. But it's, the Bible says it's real, and it's going to happen to every single person on this planet. And when things get real, what do you do? And those that have trained and know about what to do, when it gets real, like a soldier, if they've trained well and they have muscle memory, and then even when things get heated up and they're in battle, sometimes they start doing the right thing. It's in the heat of battle that they actually flourish. And it's because of training and thought and preparation. We have in our story here today, things get very real. And our character in the story, as they get real, he's about to die, and he knows this. It's Stephen. This guy who is a fairly new Christian. Why do I know he's a new Christian? Because Christianity is new. Like the whole idea of being a Christian is fairly new, only months old. And now we have a guy who loves Jesus, and he's speaking the truth in front of the Supreme Court of Israel, the Sanhedrin. And he's there defending his faith and belief in Christ. And they're getting angrier and angrier. And by the end of his sermon, they're gnashing their teeth at him. And they're going to want to kill him. And eventually, that's the way this story, well, let's read it. It's Acts chapter 7. I just want to focus on the last two verses, because what happens when it gets very real? Acts 7, 59, it says, "And they stoned Stephen, calling upon God, saying, 'Lord Jesus, receive my spirit.' And he kneeled down and cried with a loud voice, 'Lord, lay not this sin to their charge.' And when he had said this, he fell asleep." Interesting description of death, being stoned with stones, rocks hitting his head, killing him ultimately, and he fell asleep. You know, this seems a violent death, but actually the Bible kind of makes it like, wow, we saw him glowing earlier, like his face literally was shining like an angel. And now he's hit with these rocks, and what happens? He falls asleep. But what does he say? Do you notice some characteristics here of Stephen? It reminds me of someone else. Who does Stephen remind you of in this part of the story? Anybody? Yeah, he sounds like Jesus. When Jesus died on the cross, he sort of, you know, let his spirit go to the Father, even as Stephen said, you know, "Receive my spirit." It's interesting because, you know, the psalmist prophetically wrote about this, you know, about the releasing of his spirit. We're going to see how Jesus is really modeled here by Stephen. How does this happen? How does a guy, when he's on his last dying breath and he's saying words like Jesus, how does this happen? He's become like Jesus. He's just like Jesus, and we'll see how that shakes out. Now, by the way, on this story, Stephen, this is a victory for him. He's going to die and he's going to go to heaven. For any Christian, your death day is your best day, because you're going to go to heaven and be with the Lord. If you're not a Christian, the Bible says you're going to eventually go to the great white throne judgment and be judged for your sins. Well, Brett, I like to think that God is love. If you're right and the Bible says God is love, then God's not going to send me to hell. Well, the Bible says God is love, but he allows you to have a free will and a choice of where you're going to go when you die. And the question is, do you repent of your sins and accept Christ as your Savior? Because if not, you're doomed. That's what the Bible says. Well, I don't like a God that sends people to hell. No, you just sent yourself there if you did that and rejected Christ. And the heart of the Lord is revealed. I love what, you know, Peter has to say about this. In 2 Peter chapter 3, verse 9, the Lord is not slack concerning his promises. Some count slackness, but is long-suffering to usward, not willing that any should perish, but that all should come to repentance. Like the heart of God, oh, I would that all people would come to repentance and follow me. But if you reject that, you're on your own. The Lord will lift up his hands and say, okay, you're going to go where you want to go. And this is, you know, the problem. But here in Acts 7, we know a guy here who's faithful, loves the Lord, saved. And now, in his moment where things get real, he's about to die and he knows it, What does he do? He acts more like Jesus than ever. I love that. Stephen, emulating Jesus, how did he do that? Well, let's just kind of note the ways. Number one, notice that Stephen was actually laying down his life for his faith, even as Jesus laid down his life for those he loved, us. He died with us in mind. Stephen's laying down his life. He's the first Christian martyr. The second thing we see, as we noted, he's saying the same words that Jesus said on the cross. You know, he's commended his spirit into the hands of Jesus. That's a very Jesus kind of thing. But maybe even more so radical, when Stephen says here, he says, lay not this sin to their charge, there in verse 60. That's just like what Jesus said, if you recall. What did Jesus say? Jesus said, Father, forgive them, for they know not what they do. In fact, that sort of leads us to the third thing that is very Jesus-like, forgiving those who are wronging him. And so we see, you know, Stephen forgiving like Jesus, forgiving like Jesus. When he says, Lord, lay not the sin to their charge, Jesus said in Luke 23:34, Father, forgive them, for they know not what they do. So how are we doing as Christians? Do we act like Christians? Do we emulate Jesus like Stephen did? Our world likes to make excuses for our bad behaviors. We like to relabel things. We like to make things sound not so bad. But instead of saying, no, we're meant to change. Can I just say, churches make a mistake sometimes. You know, just come as you are. Jesus loves you as you are. And think about that for a second. Is that true or false? Well, the answer is technically true. Jesus does love you as you are. The Bible says that while you were yet in your sin, Christ loved you so much that he died for your sins on the cross. So yes, Jesus loves you as you are. But if you mean that Jesus loves you as you are, so there's no change that is required, you can just keep being who you are and Christ loves you as you are. There's people that kind of think that, and some churches that promote that, but that's not biblically sound. Jesus saved you so you would change. That's part of the deal. You're not saved by changing. You're first saved by his grace through faith. Ephesians 2:8, you're saved by grace through faith, not of yourselves. It's a gift from God, not of your works, lest any man should boast. Ephesians 2:8 says, that's how you're saved, period. Your works do not save you. However, faith without works is dead. In other words, if you're saved, one of the things that will be somewhat evident, and I say somewhat because none of us are perfect, none of us have arrived, but if you're a Christian, if you accept Christ, there will be evidence of change to some degree. Faith without works is dead, and so you don't want to have dead faith because that means it's not real or living. You need real lively faith, so there needs to be evidence of change. It's not that that's what saves you, it's just evidence that you're saved. I hope you get that. That's important. A lot of people miss that point. So when you became a Christian, the point is God saved you. You're no longer going to hell. You get to go to heaven. Praise the Lord for that. But there should be evidence of change. And what kind of change? Well, like Stephen, emulating Jesus, becoming more like Jesus. Now the world, especially the world of psychology, likes to say, well, we're going to label you. You're a person who has this. You're bipolar disorder, or you have anxiety. Sometimes those labels have been helpful to identify what the problems are. But if, and I'm not saying everybody does this, but if somebody says, well, I'm just a person who has anxiety. That's the way I'm wired. It's my genetic makeup, so deal with it. Or I guess I'm stuck in it. I don't believe that. That's sad if a person thinks, well, I'm just a person, I just have anxiety. Because the Bible actually talks about how to deal with anxiety. And psychology will say, well, what the Bible says about anxiety is not really true. It's too simple. What you actually need, and then fill in the blank, how psychology will handle anxiety. But let God be true and every man a liar. That's what Romans talks about. Like, for example, what does the Bible say? Philippians 4:6 says, be anxious for nothing. So how many things are we supposed to be anxious about? Nothing. But here's the thing. You might say, well, Brett, easy for the Bible to say. And just telling me not to be anxious is not helping. Oh, that's not what the Bible does. The Bible says, be anxious for nothing, and then gives us the how. In the rest of that verse, in verses 6 and 7, it says, but instead, by prayer and supplication with thanksgiving, let your request be made known to God. Now, what are we supposed to do? Prayer, but supplication, it's like an earnest prayer, a faithful prayer that is asking of the Lord for help. Let your request be made known to God. Lord, I'm anxious about this. Will you please help my anxiety? help take away the fear and the blood pressure rising and the things that happen physiologically to me when I'm feeling anxious. Lord, would you help? And to sincerely and continually pray, not just one and done, but to make that a supplication where you often bring that to the Lord. And it says, ask the Lord for help on that. And then the promise comes, verse 7, and the peace of God, which surpasses all understanding. You might say it like this in modern vernacular, that peace, the opposite of anxiety, the peace of God, which goes past all logic and all reason. You might even have no logical reason why you're going to suddenly feel peace, but it comes supernaturally from God. That's the point. And the peace of God, which surpasses understanding, will guard your heart and your mind through Christ Jesus. You either believe that and apply that, or you say, nah, it's not that simple. I need to go talk to my psychotherapist and take some meds. Now, there's a place for meds, of course. People have been helped with medications. That's great. But Bible says, but first, seek ye first the kingdom of God and his righteousness. We seek help from the world, especially when it comes to anxiety or any of our soulical, some people might say psychological struggles. But because we've labeled it, I have anxiety, we don't allow the Lord to come in and help and supernaturally fix it because we've labeled it. I think depression is like, I'm a depressed person. I deal with depression. And it's a very serious and a very hard thing for a person to deal with. There's no question. There's more people depressed today than ever, according to the studies. And I would just maybe float this to you. If there are more people by far depressed today, especially in young people, what are we doing wrong? Because we've been doing the same thing now since the 1960s, dealing with depression. Why is depression getting worse? My answer is, maybe we're doing something wrong. And as it turns out, the Bible actually gives us all kinds of things about depression. Oh, thou will keep him in perfect peace, whose mind is stayed upon the Lord, Isaiah the prophet said. There's a thing about depression where you kind of have to do battle against it. David was a guy who was depressed all the time. I love that you can read the Psalms and you just hear poor David, man. Oh, why art thou cast down, O my soul? Why art thou disquieted within me? And then he starts talking to himself. Hope in God, for I will trust him. I will look up to the hills from whence cometh my help. Like he starts talking to himself about what he's going to do to battle the depression that he was dealing with. I love the story of Nehemiah. They were depressed. Why? Because they were struggling. They were failing, trying to rebuild and restore Jerusalem. And the enemies were right there mocking and causing all kinds of trouble. And the people, it says that they were discouraged along the way and even depressed. And the Lord speaks to the children of Israel. I love it. It's Nehemiah chapter 8, verse 10. Then he said unto them, go your way, eat the fat, drink the sweet, send portions unto them for whom nothing is prepared. In other words, time to have a celebration. Why? We're depressed. Celebrate, he's saying. Give the food and the portions for them that nothing is prepared. For this day is holy unto the Lord. Neither be ye sorry, better translation there, depressed. Don't be depressed. For the joy of the Lord is your strength. Man, when you really appropriate that and realize, man, I'm depressed today. But if you realize, man, my strength is really the joy of the Lord. And so there's this thing where you can say, Lord, help me to be restored into your joy. Give me your peace that passes understanding and ask and pray and seek and you shall find. These are promises of God's word. And so the Lord says, I want you to change. I don't want you to put labels that make it all okay. You know, the Bible gives us some of the things we can do to change. But if we're making excuses, let's call it what it is. Like I think we soften. I like to think of myself as, you know, this or that. But really what the Lord say, no, that's just called sin. And you need to change. I want you to change. Is change even possible? Well, the Bible tells us that, you know, what change even looks like. In fact, Romans 12:2, classic, be not conformed to this world, but be ye transformed. The word transformed, metamorphosis, by the renewing of your mind, that you may prove what is that a good and acceptable and perfect will of God. So the question is then, how do we change? It's not so easy, Pastor Brett. Hey, I'm right there with you. There's things I try to change and try to fix in my life, and I struggle too. It is a struggle, but it is interesting. The Bible says, here's some things that you need to do to change, and there's so much about it. And I want to go over some of the things that makes us sort of, you know, how did Stephen, as a young Christian, at his time where things get real, how did he become more like Jesus? How did he change into be a guy that wasn't like a normal dude? He's suddenly next level, varsity team Christian, who's there just shining, glowing, saying words like Jesus, forgiving, being big-hearted like Jesus. How does that happen? The Lord does that work in us. And the first thing that he does when it comes to change, you have to allow the Lord to change your heart, number one. It starts with the heart. We often start with the externals. I'm going to stop doing this. I'm going to start doing that. I'm going to change my lifestyle, my behavior. But you understand, it's got to start from the heart. The Bible deals with this over and over again. Now, I use the word allow deliberately. Does it sound a little weird to allow the Lord to do anything? He's God, you're not. Why would we allow him? Well, as it turns out, God doesn't superimpose his will on you in a way that, from our perspective, the Lord, it's more of an invitation. Yes, I believe God is sovereign. Predetermination, foreknowledge of God, divine election. Yes, I'm 100% on board with that. But for some reason, the Bible also kind of tackles it from our perspective, not God's perspective, but our perspective. And it's the Lord, come unto me, all you are weary and heavy laden, and I will give you rest. There's an invitation for you. The question is, are you going to allow the Lord as he lovingly invites you to come? Are you going to allow him to give you that comfort and rest that he wants to give you? There's a bunch of things the Lord says, I will do this if you allow me. And so he gives you a free will, and it's kind of up to you on that. And that's why the language of that's all throughout the Bible. So the idea of getting your heart changed, that's where it all begins. It starts with the heart. You know, Jeremiah talks about this in the New Covenant. He starts with the notion, your heart is deceitful above all things and desperately wicked. Who can know it? Can I just say, and that's an important verse for you to know, and I'll tell you why. Because our goofy world, we like to say all the time, follow your heart. Just follow your heart. Can I just say how stupid that is? That is a dumb idea. Why? The Bible says your heart will deceive you. Your heart is deceptive, wicked above all things. Where did that happen? At the Garden of Eden. As soon as man sinned, we were in a fallen, sinful state. You and I were born sinners. And you might think, but my heart is so pure. No, that's just the devil talking to you right there. Your heart is desperately wicked, deceitful above all things. And the idea is, who can know it? Like, who can really understand this? Jeremiah says, that's the bad news. The good news is, guess what? God actually wants to change your heart, literally like a heart transplant. If you want to follow your heart, there's some things that have to happen before that happens. Let's talk about it. The new covenant that Jeremiah talks about there in Jeremiah 31, 33, but this shall be a covenant that I will make with the house of Israel. And you say, well, this is for Jews. Yep. But this same covenant we get to be superimposed on when we are grafted into the vine of the Jewish people, the Lord will do this for us as well. And that is, after those days, saith the Lord, I will put my law in their inward parts and write it in their hearts, and I will be their God, and they shall be my people. This is Jeremiah talking about what God wants to do. He wants to write his will in your heart. So instead of having a deceitful, lying heart, suddenly your heart is reminding you of things God cares about. And you'll be God's people when he writes that on your heart. In fact, the author of Hebrews chapter 8, verse 10, he actually echoes the exact same thing in the book of Hebrews in the New Testament. He quotes from Jeremiah 31, 33. Same exact thing. So if you want to change, it has to happen in the heart. And by the way, especially in things like addiction, if you're addicted to pornography, there's a temptation. Well, I'm going to try to take away the temptations. I'm going to get rid of my internet connection. Well, there's internet everywhere. I'm going to get rid of my smartphone and get a dumb phone. Yeah, that's a good idea. Might be a helpful thing. But those are all external things. And you know what? There's sexual imagery and perversion all around us. And you're going to see stuff that's going to make you lust. It's just going to happen. So it's not as much a logistic issue. Those things can be helpful. But it's really got to start with your heart. You need a heart change. Because your heart is deceitful and wicked. And that's where the problem starts. Ezekiel the prophet dives into this in a kind of a surgical way. Check this out. Ezekiel 36, 26 says, a new heart also will I give you. I will put a new spirit within you. I will take away the stony heart out of your flesh. Did you notice he's saying you need a new heart, your old heart. Why do you need a new one? Because it's deceitful and wicked above all things. And then he says, I will take away the stony heart out of your flesh. Your stony, sinful heart, I'll take it away, and I will give you a heart of flesh, and I will put my spirit within you and cause you to walk in my statutes, and you shall keep my judgments and do them. Man, if you're wanting to overcome addiction or depression or anxiety, and you realize, man, I need to change. Change starts with the Lord changing your heart. You are required, by the way, to change your mind. That's the free will part. And when you change your mind and say, Lord, my heart, I need help with that. I need a heart change. Because guess what? You can try to change your heart, but have you ever noticed how unsuccessful you are with that? So how does that happen? You say, Lord, change my heart. And the Lord says, I love the last part of this in verse 27, I will put my spirit within you. See, it's not just that your heart gets changed, but then the power that you need, that's the spirit. The word power and the spirit go hand in hand. The power to change comes by the Holy Spirit in your new heart that the Lord wants to give you. You need a heart transplant from a stony heart of sin to a heart of flesh and have the power of the Spirit to come in you.
9: 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All right, Pastor Brett is joining me now. You know, one question I know people might wonder is why you decided to become a pastor. And Brett, maybe you can start with describing your heart for ministry.
8: Well, Kurt, for me, it really comes down to what I saw as a kid growing up. Early on, I saw the power of the Word of God, how it was the Word that truly helps people, transforms lives, including my own. As a young 10-year-old kid, I remember being greatly impressed by the Word. And then by the age of 12, I knew I wanted to be a pastor. My heart to teach verse by verse came from my own home church, as well as hearing guys like J. Vernon McGee and Chuck Smith and others. I didn't get into ministry because I had some big master plan. I just really wanted to teach the Bible and see people grow, because that's what I grew up seeing. And, you know, I'm the true test. You give the word out, what happens? People's lives are changed. The Word of God, as it turns out, is, in fact, living and powerful. And that's really the heart. It's not changed at all for me personally, just to faithfully teach the Word of God and to care for the people that brings and just see the fruit of what the Word can really do. So that's really my story.
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16: With SRN News, I'm Jason Walker. Shares mostly lower in Asia early Thursday, and oil prices jumping as the war escalated in the Middle East, with Iran and the U.S. launching new attacks. U.S. futures edged higher. Trump administration will allow Ukraine to manufacture Patriot air defense systems. That decision marks a major shift, as Washington had previously resisted the move. But President Trump also meeting with Iranian leaders at the NATO summit and had praise for NATO members for increasing defense spending. Death toll from Tropical Storm Maysak in southern China is now 39. Hundreds of people have been injured. And prosecutors in Utah playing a video clip providing a rare glimpse of the man who's charged with killing Charlie Kirk. SRN News.
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8: Foundations of Freedom, a look at America's founding principles and the leaders who shaped our nation.
9: When Abraham Lincoln was elected president in 1860, America stood on the edge of collapse. Over the next 4 years, the Civil War claimed more than 700,000 lives and tested whether our republic could endure. As the war drew to a close, Lincoln looked beyond victory. He looked toward healing. In his second inaugural address, he challenged the nation, "Let us strive on to bind up the nation's wounds, to achieve and cherish a just and lasting peace." Lincoln understood that preserving the greatest experiment in self-government required more than winning a war. It required the character to restore what had been broken. More than 160 years later, America still faces division. The question is not whether we'll disagree. The question is whether we still have the wisdom and the character to heal together.
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12: What in the world is the church? 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The church, the body of Christ, is every single believer. It has nothing to do with being a Baptist, a Methodist, or a Presbyterian, a Catholic, or anything else. The body of Christ is that group of people who have trusted Jesus Christ as their personal Savior.

0: Savior, and now have become a part of the body of Christ. God is our Heavenly Father, and so God has made it possible for each one of us to belong to His church.
1: For many people, church is synonymous with obligation, ritual, and earning points with God. But is that all there is to it? Today on In Touch, the teaching ministry of Dr. Charles Stanley, we'll hear about the crucial role of the church that Jesus established as we continue our series, Know What You Believe. 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
0: I want to talk about this whole idea of a belief system, and I want to give you a pattern of a belief system. That is, I want to give you a list of things that certainly should be a part of your belief system. That is, what you believe, those things that govern and guide your lifestyle and how you operate. Now, here's what I want you to think about for a moment. And this is why it's so important that you and I understand what we believe. I want you to think for just a moment, not what you do. I want you to think about who you are. Listen to this. Who are you? Here's who you are. As a child of God, listen, as a child of God, you are a person who owns the most precious, valuable thing on the face of this earth, a record of the living revelation of Almighty God, accurate for living in this life and for dying by. You and I have the Trinity, God the Father, God the Son, God the Holy Spirit, who's on our side and who is working in our behalf. We have God the Father we can come to as a child and pray to and who will hear and answer our prayer. We have Jesus Christ, the Son of God, as our Lord and Master and King, one who lives on the inside of us and who will enable us and strengthen us, one who has forgiven us of our sin. We have the Holy Spirit who has indwelt us and sealed us forever as a child of the living God. You and I know that we have been created in the image of Almighty God, that we are fallen creatures. Yes, we are. But we are forgiven, listen, by the salvation that has been purchased at Calvary through the death of Jesus Christ. He says, if I be lifted up, I will draw all men unto me. Whosoever shall call upon the name of the Lord shall be saved. If thou shalt confess with thy mouth Jesus Christ is Lord, thou shalt be saved. And you remember what Paul says, believe on the Lord Jesus Christ and thou shalt be saved. Everywhere you turn in the Bible, salvation is a result of a personal relationship with Jesus Christ. Salvation's not good works. A person who is saved does good works. Salvation isn't believing something necessarily. Salvation is receiving by faith Jesus Christ, the Son of God, the eternal Son of God, virgin born, conceived of the Spirit, God the Father, God the Son, God the Holy Spirit, believing Jesus Christ as personal Savior. That's what brings about all of our forgiveness. Jesus said, I am the way, the truth, and the life. No man comes to the Father but by me. And my friend, no matter what you believe, no matter how much you try to believe it, how good you try to be, if you reject the Son of God, there's no salvation. If you reject Jesus Christ as your Savior and Lord, when you die, there is absolutely no hope of salvation. There's not a single verse in this book that says that in spite of the fact that you have rejected Jesus Christ, you're going to be saved. No. What he gives us eternal security. Eternal security is the work of God, whereby he guarantees that the gift of salvation, once received, can never be lost. That's what salvation's all about. It isn't something that I get because of my behavior. It isn't something that I can keep because of my behavior. It is a relationship. It is not something I believe. It isn't something I attend. It is not something I belong to. It is a personal relationship with the Son of God as a result of our simple faith in Him. Salvation. Well, the next word I want you to put in your category of belief is this, and that is the church. The church. What in the world is the church? The church is made up of believers everywhere, in every country in the world, in every part of this globe. The church, the body of Christ, is every single believer. It has nothing to do with being a Baptist, a Methodist, or a Presbyterian, or a Catholic, or anything else. The body of Christ is that group of people who have trusted Jesus Christ as their personal Savior and now have become a part of the body of Christ. God is our Heavenly Father. We are His children. The body of believers are to express themselves in love for one another, encouraging each other, uplifting each other, praying for each other, and helping each other in times of need. That should be the expression that the world sees of us. And that is that we are followers of Jesus Christ, that our conduct is in keeping with the one whom we call as the Lord and the Master of our life. When we think in terms of what is the work of the church, ultimately it is this. The church is not a country club. The church is not just a place for social action. The church is not just a place for social fellowship, though all those things are a part of it. The church is the body of Christ, infilled by the Holy Spirit, enabled by the Holy Spirit, corporately and individually as a person. And what is our responsibility? Our responsibility is to do exactly what Jesus said when he said, as you go, make disciples of all nations, baptizing them in the name of the Father, the Son, and the Holy Spirit, teaching them to observe all the things that I've commanded you, and lo, I'm with you all the way even to the end of this age. And therefore, the privilege of being able to be a part of the church is a wonderful privilege that God has given us. And therefore, to be able to assemble together and to pray together and to pray for one another, all of this is extremely important in the eyes of God, because he has given us a mission. The reason God has sown this world down in New Testament churches is because it is his purpose and his goal that the church of the Lord Jesus Christ proclaim the name of Jesus. Our mission is clear. Our work is very clear. We're not to do many things that oftentimes churches get sidetracked to doing. Our primary responsibility, proclaim the gospel, love people, help them to understand what it means to receive Jesus, disciple, grow them up, and that each one of us would multiply our witness and our testimony for Jesus Christ. In the church, for example, there are two ordinances that we practice, two according to the Scripture. There are only two in the Bible. The first one is baptism. What is baptism? Baptism by immersion, which is the Scripture way to baptize, not sprinkle, not pour on, but by immersion. Baptism by immersion, because what we have to ask is, what is baptism all about? Baptism is a picture that God has given us of what happens to every single person who is saved, who is forgiven of their sins, and who becomes a child of God. What happens is this. We place our faith in Jesus Christ, and our sins are forgiven, and we are regenerated by the power of the Holy Spirit living on the inside of us. We get a new spirit. We get a new life. And we get a whole new destiny. What do? That means that we have turned from our old life. We are walking in a new direction. So what do? We baptize by immersion, because that's what the Bible teaches. Died to our old life, buried in Christ Jesus, risen to walk in newness of life. The unbelieving world has a right to expect something new and different about us, because we've died to our old way of life, buried in Christ, and risen to walk in newness of life. Is baptism important? It is absolutely important. Or Jesus would not have said, as you go, make disciples of all nations, baptizing them. Why? Because he wants every single believer to do what? To simply bear witness and to declare before the world, I have died to my old way of life. I have been buried in Christ Jesus, which means I have placed my life in him. And now I have risen from that old life to walk in newness of life, in the fullness and the power and the joy of the Holy Spirit of the living God. And now you can expect my character, my conversation, my conduct to be different, because I have a new spirit. I have a new life. I am born again. I am a child of the living God. Therefore, when we think in terms of baptism, baptism is extremely important. When a person says, well, I've been saved, but I've not been baptized, but I don't think it's important, then you've not read the Scripture. Baptism is absolutely important. Now listen carefully. Baptism does not save you. Baptism is an expression of your obedience. To refuse to be baptized is to express disobedience. It is an outright denial of the command of God. He says, if we've been saved, we should be baptized. And what we are doing, we are declaring to the world and to the church that we are now a part of the body of Christ. Well, what about the Lord's Supper? Is the Lord's Supper some optional idea? No. You remember what he says in the Gospels? Jesus said it this way. He said, in the breaking of the bread and the drinking of the wine, he says, this is my body broken for you. This is my blood. It's the blood of a new covenant. That is, from this point on, what happens? And you recall in the crucifixion of Jesus that the veil in the temple was rent from top to bottom. No more sacrifices, no more Holy of Holies. Why? Because Jesus Christ at that moment, he chose to come into the life of every single one of us who's been saved. And that's why he said, I am abiding in you and you are abiding in me. I in you, you in me. And if you'll recall that oftentimes Paul would talk about being in Christ and Christ in us. The Christian life is all about Jesus Christ living his life in us. So that when we come to this Lord's table, which we call communion, and we talk about celebrating, what are we celebrating? While it is a time to examine our hearts, primarily, it is a time to celebrate. To celebrate what? To celebrate, listen, His crucifixion for our sin, which is provided for our forgiveness. It is a time to celebrate that forgiveness. It is a time to celebrate, listen, not only that crucifixion, but to celebrate His resurrection and to celebrate the awesome anticipation that you and I have that Jesus Christ is coming again. The Lord's Supper is a time of commemoration. It is a time of celebration. It should be a time of joy and expectation that our Savior, who gave His life at Calvary, has given us the awesome, unchangeable, irrevocable promise, and that is, I'm coming again to receive you to myself. Where I am, there you may be also. The church has an awesome responsibility to evangelize the world, and because every single one of us is an individual member of the church, we too share in that responsibility to evangelize the world. We have two ordinances, baptism and the Lord's Supper, both of which are absolutely essential. Listen, not to salvation, but to obedience. A person can go to communion. You can be baptized 10 times. It won't get you into heaven. These are symbolical things that indicate the fact that you have a new spirit, a new life. And when you and I come to the Lord's table, we're coming with praise and thanksgiving for what He's done and the blessed assurance that what we have, we can never lose, and that is eternal life. Well, when you think in terms of what ought to be in your belief system, another word I want you to write down is the Christian life. What about the Christian life? What is the Christian life? The Christian life is simply this. It is Christ living in us and Christ expressing His life through us. His what? His character, His conduct, and His conversation. Those of us who are believers are those who have received Jesus Christ as our Savior. The Holy Spirit is indwelling us, and He's the one who's bearing the fruit of good conduct, good character, and good conversation. So that when somebody says, what is a Christian? A Christian is one who's received the Lord Jesus Christ as personal Savior, and one in whom and through whom Jesus Christ is expressing His very life and very nature. Now, when we think in terms of the Christian life, we think in terms of, you say, well, what does a Christian do? Well, let me put it this way. First of all, the most important thing is this. As a child of God, it is the will and purpose of God as for us who are believers to grow in our relationship with Him. Remember that the Christian life is a relationship with Jesus Christ. We're to grow. Listen carefully. We ought to progressively mature in our relationship with Jesus Christ. And that is, he says, for example, grow in the grace and knowledge of our Lord Jesus Christ. How are we to do that? Well, there are several things involved in that, but I want you to understand that it is not enough to be saved and stopped. That is, because this is a relationship, we're to grow in our relationship, growing in our intimacy of Him, growing in our understanding of Him, growing in our commitment to Him, growing in our surrender to Him, because when you and I were saved, we were like diamonds in the rough, and some of us were pretty rough. And so therefore, what does God do? He begins His work of doing what? Maturing us, polishing us, shining us, working in our life. How does He do that? In several ways, one of which, of course, is tribulation, trial, hardship, difficulty, persecution. All of these things are part of the Christian life. You remember what He said to Timothy? He said, listen, if you live godly in Christ Jesus, you can expect the world to persecute you. Therefore, the Christian life is not a life of ease, comfort, and pleasure. It is a life of maturing, of progressively growing in the Christ-likeness. It is not because I'm getting better. It is because the Christ who is within me, the Christ who is within you, is having more and more control of our life, and we're surrendering more and more to Him, and the Spirit of God, listen, is filling us, and He is exercising more control of our life. So it isn't that we get better apart from Him. It is Christ on the inside of us. Well, when you think about the Christian life and think about growing, what's involved in that growing process? Well, one thing that is certainly important, and that is the Word of God. You will not grow in your Christian life if you neglect this book. Peter says in the first chapter, or second chapter, 1 Peter, he says, as newborn babes desire, what? The sincere milk of the Word. What does he mean by that? Well, he's simply saying this. When you first become a Christian, you're like a babe in Christ. He says, desire the sincere milk of the Word. What does he mean? He means those things that are the easiest to understand. There are some things in the Bible that are much easier to understand than others. And you recall that even Peter said about what Paul wrote. He said, some things that Paul writes are very difficult to understand. Now, that gives me a lot of comfort when I read it. And I think, well, if Peter didn't understand it, then maybe I don't have such a hard time either. So there's some things that are simple to understand. there's some things that are not so simple to understand. Once in a while, I'll meet a new Christian, and I'll say, well, you need to read the Word of God. They say, well, I've been reading it. Haven't been saved but a month, so I've been reading the book of Revelation. Say, wait a minute, that's not where you start. That is not, listen, that's not milk, friend. That's T-bone steak. That is not milk. And so when he says, as newborn babes desire the sincere milk of the Word, as a new Christian, I'm to start with the understanding. And oftentimes what I'll say to somebody who's a new Christian, read the Gospel of John. Because the Gospel of John was written with the purpose that we may believe that Jesus Christ is the Son of God. And oftentimes reading the Gospels, of course, it's narrative, and we begin to understand who Jesus is and how he operated and so forth. So certainly, one of the very basic ideas when it comes to Christian growth is learning the Word of God, studying the Word of God, reading it, meditating upon it, thinking about it, absorbing it, watching how God works it in your life, and keeping a diary and seeing how God has kept his promises in your life. You see, as you begin to soak your mind and your heart and your spirit with the Word of God, you know what you do? You're driving out things that ought not to be there. Listen, the Word of God is a cleanser. The Bible says, thy word have I hid in my heart that I might not sin against God. The Word is a lamp unto my feet, a light unto my path. And so, certainly, if you're going to progressively move in your relationship to him, studying and reading and meditating upon the Word of God. Secondly is prayer. You'll recall what Paul said to Colossian Christians, he said in that fourth chapter, devote yourself to prayer. Now, devoting yourself to prayer isn't now lay me down to sleep, pray the Lord my soul to keep. If I should die before I wake, pray the Lord my soul to take. Well, first of all, if you know what eternal security is, you don't even have to pray that prayer anymore because you already settling your issue where you're going to spend eternity. It may be a good prayer for children, but I wouldn't recommend it for the simple reason. Well, you want them to understand that once they're saved by the grace of God, they don't have to keep praying, Lord, if I should die, please take my soul. He already has your soul. Prayer is the way to develop your relationship, talking with him, listening to him, allowing God to speak to your heart. When you mix the Word and you mix prayer, and that is a discipline in your life, you are going to begin to grow in your Christian experience. But growing in the Christian life is not only reading the Bible and praying, but you know what it is? It's also sharing with other people what God has done in your life. There's something about telling and sharing of the people what Christ is doing in your life. What does it do? First of all, it's like more affirmation, more confirmation. You get stronger and more confident in what you believe and what you're saying. God begins to work in your life, and here's what you'll discover. You'll discover that one of the best ways for you to learn the Word of God is to share what you do know with someone else, because they're going to ask you questions you don't know that sends you back to the Word of God so you'll know what you do know the next time you share with them. And so sharing your faith is certainly a part of the Christian life. Not only that, but serving the Lord. Listen to what he says. He says in Ephesians chapter 2, for by grace ye are saved through faith, that not of yourselves, it's the gift of God, not of works, lest any man should boast. Then he says, we are his workmanship. God's the one who's made us as we are. We are his workmanship, created in Christ Jesus for good works, which God preordained, foreordained that you and I should walk in them. If I'm going to grow and mature in my Christian life, reading the Bible and prayer and serving the Lord is a very important part of that. Because as I learn to give myself away to others, what am I doing? I'm following the pattern of Jesus. What did he say? He said, I didn't come to be served, but I came to serve. If I am going to grow in my Christian life, I am certainly going to have to be willing to serve the Lord. There are many facets of the Christian life, but remember this. It is the Spirit of God who is producing the fruit. Remember Jesus said, I'm abiding in you and you're abiding in me. Sitting at the Father's right hand, who's sitting in your heart and mind? Who's sitting in your heart and mind is the person of the Holy Spirit doing what? He is willing, ready, and able. Listen, has the power to express the nature of Jesus in your life and my life through every circumstance. He's the one who helps us endure. He's the one who enables us to tenaciously hold on to the will of God when everything around us is shaking loose. He's the one who gives us the faith. He's the one who's establishing us. He's the one who's giving us that sense of confidence and absolutely unshakable security that no matter what happens, God is on our side. The Christian life is a wonderful adventure. The Christian life is a journey with the person of Jesus. It is the most fantastic adventure that a person could ever undertake in this life because it is walking hand in hand in, heart with and heart with, and here's something else. It is a walk that will never cease. Jesus Christ, listen to what he said. He said, I will never leave you nor forsake you, and Jesus never told a lie. Whatever he promises, all of heaven will back up every single promise that he made. Very important you and I understand what the Christian life is all about. Christ living his life in and through us in order to bring glory to God, honor to God by the life that we live.
1: 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Being criticized can hurt. Receiving praise can be awkward. Learn how to handle both in today's moment with Charles Stanley. 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
1: 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Is it criticism or critique? Encouragement or flattery? Either way, how should a believer respond? Here's a moment with Charles Stanley.
7: If they're coming across very loving and kind, that's one thing. But you can just sort of discern when a person is critical, they've got something deep down inside. So I would say the tone of their voice, number one. Number two, watch their eye contact. And third, their body language. And ask yourself the question now, exactly what are they saying to me? Is this a word of criticism? Is this genuine affirmation? Or are they flattering me? Do they want something in return? And the Spirit of God will show you and help you understand what's really going on here between you and that other person. If I'm willing to receive your criticism or your praise, and I understand how to do that, especially criticism, then it's easy for me to receive that same kind of criticism from God, realizing that he doesn't condemn us, but he corrects us. But if I can take it from you, whom I can see, mm-hmm. I can take it easy from him, whom I cannot see. And so it does strengthen us, because what happens is, as I respond correctly to someone, it strengthens my sense of courage that I can take it, my perseverance to keep moving. It helps me to be able to discern the difference between my actions and my personhood, so that if somebody attacks my personhood, I can think, well, God doesn't attack my personhood. He corrects my mistakes. So I think in the volley that goes back and forth between people, when we respond to each other correctly, I think God affirms that. He says it's a badge of courage.
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10: When Abraham Lincoln was elected president in 1860, America stood on the edge of collapse. Over the next 4 years, the Civil War claimed more than 700,000 lives and tested whether our republic could endure. As the war drew to a close, Lincoln looked beyond victory. He looked toward healing. In his second inaugural address, he challenged the nation, "Let us strive on to bind up the nation's wounds, to achieve and cherish a just and lasting peace." Lincoln understood that preserving the greatest experiment in self-government required more than winning a war. It required the character to restore what had been broken. More than 160 years later, America still faces division. The question is not whether we'll disagree. The question is whether we still have the wisdom and the character to heal together.
11: Knowing God from Harvest with Pastor and Evangelist Greg Laurie.
12: Jesus says, "Blessed are the poor in spirit, for theirs is the kingdom of heaven." What does this mean? Blessed is the man, blessed is the woman, happy is the person who sees himself as they really are, lost, hopeless, and destitute, and desperately in need of God. That's what it means to be poor in spirit. So you have to see yourself for who you are. You have to see yourself as a sinner who really needs a Savior. And this is hard for some people to call themselves what they are, to see themselves as they are. I mean, this is counter to culture today. We're told things like, "You're more than enough. Self-love is the greatest love. You're a winner." At our games for our children, we don't keep score because everyone's a winner. Everyone is not a winner. There are losers in life. We're not all that in a bag of chips, as some think. Self-love is not the greatest love. You are not more than enough. You need help. You're a sinner, as I am, as we all are. A sinner in need of a Savior. And so do you have this attitude in your life right now? Are you a happy person? The only way you can be a happy person is to be a person who knows God.
11: 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Just click on Know God. Already know God? Invite others to learn more about what it means to follow Jesus. 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
13: Hi, I'm Johnny Erickson Tata, and when our Wheels for the World team was in Brazil, we met Arthur and his family. Arthur was a devoted dad to his 7 children, one of whom, little David, was born with a disability. 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He worries constantly about his disabled son. When we met him, Arthur looked so exhausted. But when little David was placed into his new wheelchair, the father was absolutely thrilled. When he heard the salvation message and opened his heart to Christ, the exhaustion vanished from his face. Arthur said to our Wheels team, "This is the first time I have felt peace in years." 1 Peter chapter 5, verse 7 says to cast all your cares on God, for He cares for you. 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
21: He's used us in amazing ways. He's used you in amazing ways. I believe that the Lord is continuing to open doors and we're going to continue to move forward. 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
18: 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The Christian walk is full of disciplines, you know, the trials, the setbacks, the hard seasons that God uses to shape our faith from the inside out. And one of the most constant attacks we face is simply being pulled in 100 different directions at once. You see, distraction sounds harmless, but it can quietly drain our walk with the Lord. Just like Martha in the kitchen, we get so busy with the urgency that we miss out what matters most. But handled the right way, distraction can actually draw us closer to God. So today, Pastor Jack teaches us that we conquer distraction by building a daily devotional life with God. When we make time for Him before the world starts screaming at us, we find a calm and a strength that everyone around us will notice. Now, with his message called The Discipline of Distraction, here's pastor and Bible teacher Jack Hibbs.
19: I was talking to somebody on the phone yesterday, and the guy said, "Man, I tell you, I couldn't believe that this thing took that long, and this took that long, and we had this kind of problem, and quite frankly, Pastor, I thought you were nuts when you said, let's just wait on the Lord, and I just bit my lip, and I wanted to say to you, Pastor, but I just kept it in my mouth, you dope, don't you realize we got to do this now?" But it was outside of anyone's power to do. So what happened was, you either choose to wait on the Lord and rest in Him, and He'll take care of it, He really will, or you can bite your fingernails, get an ulcer, and freak out about it, and it doesn't change anything. And again, tonight, I can feel it in the room. The person who is almost comfortable worrying and fretting says, "Oh yeah, right." And yet you're the very one who needs to hear this tonight. You are distracted about many things. I read the story of a seven-year-old. The father said, "You know, I took my daughter to Disneyland for her birthday." 7 years old, took her to Disneyland, and he said, we got on the rides, and he started thinking, oh my goodness, she wants to go on Space Mountain. And so the father was trying to talk her out of it. And he couldn't do it. And they got on the ride, and she loved it, and got off the ride, and she said, "Daddy, let's go again." And they get right back on Space Mountain again, and they went on the ride, and then he said she wanted to go back to Disneyland on her 8th birthday, 1 year later. And he said they got in line, never once discussed it, never once talked about it. They got in line, and he said they got right up to the time to get on the ride, and she goes, "I don't want to go on this." And he said, "What?" And she goes, "I don't want to go on this, I want out of here." And he goes, "What's the matter with you? Last year you went on it twice. You loved it. Listen to this. She said, yeah, but now I can read. Do you know what happened to her? She saw that sign that's at the entry. Violent roller coaster ride. Make sure your back doesn't have any problems and your heart's working right and you're not prone to fainting and vomiting. And she didn't know that a year earlier. She didn't know what those words meant. So she's standing there. All right, great. What? Oh, I'm not going on that thing. And aren't we like that? When we know too much about something, we freak out. And then we get encumbered by many things, worried about so much. And it tugs on our heart. And we're like that little girl. The second thing under this is identifying distractions is, what are those things that pursue us? There's things that tug on us, and then there's things that are just like that lion that's chasing you in a dream. It sounds great, and if you think about it, when she says, I need help in the kitchen, send help. Martha's desire, she says, is help. Now look, I'm not an analyst on this, but she says, I need help in the kitchen. I take her face value, okay. But what's her motive? For sure, really, we don't know. What is pursuing Martha? It could be the very same thing that pursues us. What I mean by that is, what's driving her worth? Listen, every one of us, we were created this way. We generate, or I should say, we enjoy feedback from what we do. That's normal. When somebody, and look, all of us have different, languages. Some people, they work for a company. They don't even care if they get paid at all. They live for the pat on the back by the manager. Really, there's people like that. You say, well, of course there is. Well, I'm not that kind of person. Here's the thing. I'm a terrible person to work for. I never grew up having accolades at all. And so when I grew up had to be an adult and all this stuff and worked for the world and in the world, I didn't care if anybody said good job or not. I wanted more money. Did I do a good job? Okay, then. Don't even talk to me. Just put money in. Just pay me. Right? Guys, can I have an amen somewhere? Okay. And then there are those who say, oh, man, I don't care how much I get paid. Just tell me every week I'm doing an awesome job. And that's how the world goes around, so to speak. That's fine. People are different. But what is Martha pursuing? What is she deriving from her state of being distracted and pressure? Again, it's very complex. We're all different in this area. But there's a real, real powerful thing here. Matthew chapter 6, verse 31. And we'll look at several of these verses tonight. Matthew 6, 31 says, therefore, Jesus says, do not worry. Don't be distracted. Worry, distraction, worry. They live together. Saying, what shall we eat? What shall we drink? What shall we wear? For after all these things do the Gentiles or the non-believers seek. For your heavenly Father knows that you have need of all these things. Church, did you see that? Your heavenly Father knows that you have need of all these things. He knows that you need clothes to wear. He knows that you need something to drink, and he knows that you need something to eat. He knows this. So what do we do with that information? Let's be honest. Come on. We worry about all three of those things. We wake up. Hey, what's for breakfast? And you know what? I don't know. This is terrible to admit. But if you're ever on a vacation, and our vacations are like this. Hey, where are we going to eat this morning? And then before we're done eating breakfast, right? We're talking. Man, where are we going to have lunch? And before lunch is done, we're talking about, where do you want to have dinner tonight? That's sick, man. And does this look okay on me? Does this look okay? Does this look all right? Should I get this one or the other one? Should I get blue or white or... Isn't that funny? I mean, we have the luxury of this, but instead of thanking God, we get all goofed up with it. What am I gonna wear? It's pretty amazing. The things that pursue us. Something's pursuing Martha. Something's pursuing us. Me, you. And there will be these things that in our and of ourselves, they cannot feed us. The food can't feed us. The clothes cannot feed our soul. These are things that cannot feed our soul. Jesus says that worrying is connected to the soul, that being distracted is connected to the soul. He's saying, let your Father in heaven take care of the stuff that you really need. It's going to be okay. See, we are so blessed in our world that we all have what we really truly need. We all have it. You see, I'm not happy unless I have what I want. You see? We're spoiled Americans. We're spoiled Christians. I'm not necessarily even putting that down. God has blessed us. But when I say spoiled in a negative way, it's when we become spoiled and we're not happy with all the stuff we have. That's unfortunate. Because there's things pursuing us, constantly getting our attention as to if you have this, you'll be something. And we're distracted by that. I'm distracted every Christmas by the Audi commercial when the garage door opens up and the two Audis are blinking their headlights at me. Distracts me. I look at my Ford. And I look at it and I say, you're nothing like an Audi. You don't look like an Audi. You don't move like an Audi. But 99% of the people on the planet would like to have, you know, a moped, if you think about it. It's amazing. Thirdly, under this point, identifying distractions. There's things that concern us. In Luke chapter 10, verse 41, Jesus says, Martha, Martha. Two times, Martha, Martha. You're worried and troubled about many things. The word worried here means great anxieties. It means disruptive thoughts. Boy, isn't that a great word for worry, disruptive thoughts? The word troubled means this, something turbulent. It means an angry or unruly crowd. Oh my goodness, when I saw that today in the Greek language, this word for troubled, all you have to do is turn on the TV to see an angry crowd. Wow. Jesus said your soul can be like that. Turbid is the word. Water churned up. And then he says many things. Poulos in Greek, abundance of great amount of things pressing in against you. A large overflowing amount, listen, a large and overflowing amount of common things, concerns. So put that together. You have these great anxieties disrupting your thoughts, and you're like a troubled crowd in murky water, and you have all of these common things that you've made great concerns. We worry about things. Identifying a worry. Jesus, I mean, we love him and he is the Lord of our lives, but moment by moment, I think by hour, that fluctuates, because whenever you and I are worrying, he's not Lord at that moment. Let's be honest. If he were Lord in the moment, we wouldn't be worrying.
0: 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And now, let's get back to today's message. Once again, here's Pastor Jack.
19: In Matthew 6:25, the Bible says, therefore, I say to you, do not worry. Worry leads to distraction. About your life, what you will eat, and what you will drink, and what you're going to put on your body. Is not life more than food and the body more than clothing? I would say yeah, until I see a guy being buried in Forest Lawn in his Ferrari, and you wonder, well, that's kind of weird. What does that guy think he's going to do, drive that thing around heaven or hell? Where's he taking that car? What kind of thinking is that? Isn't your body, isn't your very soul worth more than all of these other things? That's what Jesus is stressing about. Point number two tonight is this, that the discipline of distraction is that we need to be conquering the distractions. We identify them. What is it in our life? And now we move to conquering it. How do we conquer it? Well, number one, and I really hope you write this down, and more than writing it down, I hope you put it into practice. I'd love to challenge you to put this into practice, just not so I could say, oh, I told you, but because of your liberty and your freedom. I mean, I really want you to experience this. Number one way of conquering distractions is to establish a devotional life with God. Number one on the list. Please listen to me. We will all agree that we live in a nutty, crazy world. Even if everything was perfect, it's still a nutty, crazy world. We got to get up. We got to go. The alarm goes off at 4 a.m. or whatever. You got to be on the freeway by a certain time. You got to do that and all this stuff. And then you got your career and you got the home and you got the kids. You got the dog. You got all this stuff going on. All this stuff. Pressure, relationships, finances. All this stuff happening. And listen, when you and I we reach a point. Are you listening? Yes. We reach a point of so much distraction being tolerated in our life that we get strangely used to it. And that is, we get strangely used to a hectic, insane life. We're living off of adrenaline. And you know you're living off adrenaline. I often live like that. I don't sleep much. I go all the time. And then when it comes time for me to take a break, it takes me 3 days to detox from adrenaline rush. And when you know when it happens, because when you detox from your adrenaline going constantly, you fall asleep for like 3 days, really. I mean, it's horrible. And it's not right. We're supposed to Sabbath with God regularly. You know, man, that's a loser. Losers do that. I don't think I would say that to God. He knows how he made us. He knows exactly the wiring of everything. He knows how it all works. And he says, once a week, I want you to do zip. Nothing. See, man, who gets anything done doing that? I got to work 7 days a week. You're going to die young. Establish a devotional life every day. And here's the challenge. What time do you have to wake up in the morning? In your normal routine, what time do you have to wake up? You say, well, I have to be on the freeway. I have to be on the road at 7:30, so I have to get up at, 6. Okay, watch this. If you got to do your thing at 6, then set your alarm for 5. Are you crazy? Here's the challenge. And by the way, I know how to do this. Take your alarm and put it in the other room. Or go to the store and buy those coffee makers that you can program the time. Okay? And the coffee comes on and that'll wake you up. Here's the deal. I'm asking you to pretend you're going to boot camp. You set your alarm for 5 and you get up and you start reading your Bible. Read it out loud if you want to. It'll help. And you just start reading it. And then close it and pray it. Whatever you've read, pray that. Watch what happens. Establish a devotional life. You know what happens? You're going to find out that all of a sudden, the drive into work, you're much more calm. And you know it. And then all the crazy people you work with, you're much more patient with them. And you're like, where's this coming from? This is real Christianity, I'm telling you now. And guess what? You come home at night, And you'll fall asleep earlier. Why? Because you got up at 5, you crazy person. You start getting a new routine. You start getting a new routine, and all of a sudden, listen, in about a week, 5 o'clock ain't so bad after all. And I gotta tell you, you start nurturing the devotion life, and you're gonna get hooked on God. You know, people get a minute, I gotta have a drug. Oh. Hey, the Christian gets up, man, you wind up spending time with God, and it's like, I gotta have more. I have to have more time with Him. And you know what? You will get creatively protective of that time with you and God. I got an email or text this week from Pastor Len, and he goes, I need to talk to you right away. And you can ask him. I texted him back, and I said, from 4 to 8, I'm with Jesus. I'll call you at 8:01. Unless you're bleeding, call 911. You say, man, you didn't really do that. I certainly did. Because, you know, that's the only time of the day my house is quiet at that time. I think Satan's even asleep at that hour. You'll get hooked. Nurture a devotional life. Listen to this. Matthew 6:26 says, look at the birds of the air, Jesus says, for they neither sow nor reap, nor do they gather into barns, yet your heavenly Father feeds them. Are you not more valuable than they? I mean, I say yes. Environmentalists would say no. Which of you worrying can add one cubit to his stature? So why do you worry about your clothing? Consider the lilies of the field and how they grow. They neither toil nor spin. And yet I say to you that even Solomon in all of his glory was not arrayed like one of these. Now, if God so clothed the grass of the field, which today is and tomorrow is thrown into the oven, will he not much more clothe you of little faith? Won't he take care of you? Look at the hills right now, you guys. And in about another two, 3 weeks, you're going to see the hills covered in two crazy colors, maybe three. They'll be yellow sunflowers, grow all over the place, all down the freeways, all around the hills. You're going to see lupins, that's those purple, amazing purple flowers that grow everywhere. And you're going to see our state flower, the California poppy. Yellow, orange, purple. You would never paint your house that color. God paints the hills, and you drive around going, oh my gosh, this is amazing. People are pulling over, taking pictures. Oh, it's amazing. Why? That's a good thing. Jesus says, when you see that stuff, remember, as cool as all that is, you're more important to God than that stuff. He can make orange, he can make purple and yellow look fantastic and arranging all that stuff. And he says, oh, that's nothing when it comes to what I think about you. And we will go, yeah, awesome, thank you, God. Or if we're prone to worry and be distracted, we'll say, what? That's ridiculous. Don't lay that, you know, old slobbery stuff on me, God. We're too busy for that. Matthew 5:6 says, blessed are those who hunger and thirst for righteousness, for they shall be filled. Are you hungry for more of God? That's a great place to be.
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2: Literacy, not only of knowing the biblical text, but also in properly understanding it. An editorial published at the Washington Post by Princeton professor Gregory Conti, a self-professed non-believer, explained just how common it is for college students to not know any of the basics about Christianity. Quote, they seldom recognize the allusions to the Bible that appear in Shakespeare's work or in Lincoln's second inaugural address or in Obama's first, for that matter. And their ignorance of religious ideas means they struggle to understand a wide array of Western art, literature, and philosophy, end quote. In short, what he means is the lack of biblical knowledge makes them unable to understand American history or culture. Another New York Times story profiled the pastor in the church of Texas Democratic Senate candidate James Tallarico. According to the article, Pastor Jim Rigby of St. Andrew's Presbyterian Church in Austin, Texas, will welcome new members by, and I quote again, handing them a new copy of the Inclusive Bible, an unusual feminist translation that St. Andrew's has used since the 1990s. In Genesis, instead of saying that God created a man, Adam, the translation first refers to an earth creature. It often uses the term kingdom of God in place of kingdom, which it deems to be classist, end quote. Now, the Inclusive Bible is promoted as the first egalitarian translation. In addition to replacing the male pronouns for God and for humankind, it purports to reimagine the scriptures and our relationship to them. The innovative version promotes progressive Christianity and includes a strong postmodern emphasis, rejecting absolute truth in favor of a newly created narrative. Of course, those who only read the Inclusive Bible will not really know the truth of scripture any more than those who never read any version to begin with. Nor can they understand a culture that is inspired by and built from the Bible, mostly the King James Version. And yet, that's actually the point of the postmodern way of approaching reality. There's no truth to be known or revealed, only truth to be constructed. The Inclusive Bible is just another example of making the Bible say something it does not. We must put ourselves under the text of Scripture and its authority, not above it, as the ultimate authors. The older meaning of the word crisis means turning point. So if the recent emergence of theism in America turns into somehow a greater openness to Christianity specifically, proper guidance on how to read the Bible will be desperately needed. So with God's help, this could mean a turning or a returning to the Bible as our ultimate authority. In our book, A Practical Guide to Culture, Brett Kunkel and I attempted to describe how to approach the Bible this way, as if it is actually true, not only in the sense that what it contains is true, but that the Bible presents to us the true account of all of reality. It frames for us the truth about God, about the cosmos, about God's image bearers, about Jesus Christ, about his work in the world. Thus we can and we should read the Bible as it was given to us, as it was written, to avoid imposing mere moralistic and therapeutic applications, whether they're sourced in critical theory or cultural power or legalism or something else. The Bible is God's revealed word to us, not words that we can make say whatever we want. Jewish theologian Abraham Joshua Heschel put it well when he said that the great challenge to those of us who wish to take the Bible seriously is to let it teach us its own essential categories, and then for us to think with those categories, not just about them. For the Colson Center, I'm John Stone Street with Breakpoint.
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3: 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But God is good, and He'll give

sometimes a child needs a little help from his mom or dad. 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Well, whether we admit it or not, we often need help from our Heavenly Father. When we try to live a righteous life but still have a sin nature, that's when we need to rely on our God. And today on A New Beginning, Pastor Greg Laurie helps us see how to call on God and accept His help in our

0: and all of the Bible. And I think after this message, it might become one of your favorite chapters as well. I love Romans 8 because it's a one-stop shopping destination for hope. And we discover how to live this Spirit-filled life. And that starts, of course, with the Holy Spirit himself. Let's read Romans 8, verses 1 to 4. There is therefore now no condemnation to those who are in Christ Jesus, who do not walk according to the flesh, but according to the Spirit. For the law of the Spirit of life in Christ Jesus has made me free from the law of sin and death. For what the law could not do, and that it was weak to the flesh, God did by sending his own son in the likeness of sinful flesh on account of sin. He condemned sin in the flesh that the righteous requirements of the law might be fulfilled in us who do not walk according to the flesh, but according to the Spirit. So what do we learn here about living the Spirit-filled life, the refreshing power of the Spirit-filled life? If you're taking notes, here's point number one. A Spirit-led believer lives a condemnation-free life. Let me say that again. A Spirit-filled believer, a Spirit-led believer, lives a condemnation-free life. Romans 8 starts with no condemnation, and it ends with no separation. It does not say there'll be no failures. It does not say there'll be no inconsistencies in our life. What it does say is there's no condemnation, because there's no condemnation to those who are in Christ Jesus. You're a new person. The Bible says, if any man be in Christ, he is an altogether different kind of person. The old things have passed away. Behold, everything becomes fresh and new. Now, Spirit-led people are spiritually minded people. Spirit-led people are spiritually minded person. Look at verse 5 of Romans 8. Those who are dominated by the sinful nature think only about sinful things. But those who are controlled by the Holy Spirit think about things that please the Spirit. Comes down to what you think about. This is command central. Sow a thought, reap an act. Sow an act, reap a habit. Sow a habit, reap a character. So a character, reap a destiny. Protect your mind. Think about things that please the Holy Spirit. Well, what things please the Holy Spirit? Paul identifies them for us here in Romans 8. Romans 8, 14 says, those that are led by the Spirit of God are the sons of God. Think about that. God wants to lead you as his son or his daughter. Romans 8, 15 to 16 tells us God removes the spirit of rejection and assures us that we're God's children. It says God is not giving you a spirit of bondage again to fear, but one of adoption whereby you cry, Abba, Father, which is the affectionate cry of a Hebrew child, kind of like a little boy or girl saying, Daddy. And then finally, Romans 8, 26 to 27 tells us that the Holy Spirit gives us confidence as we approach God in prayer. So listen, these are things that the Holy Spirit cares about, and these are things that we should care about. Remember, you're adopted by God. You're loved by God. You're welcomed by God. Think about these things because they please the Holy Spirit. Think about the fact that you are loved by God and your lives are in his control, because we can be devastated by our worry and forget these simple truths that we need to be reminded of over and over again. In my first message in this series, I talked about the fact that Peter says, I want to remind you of these things or refresh your memories. And it's a refreshing thing to remember that I'm loved by God. And that God is in control of my life. Now, the contrast to living a Spirit-filled life is living a worldly one. Verse 5 of Romans 8 says, those who are dominated by the sinful nature think about sinful things. This is a person that just thinks about satisfying their impulses and the appetites of their flesh. It can be illicit things like sex outside of marriage, sex before marriage, drugs, booze, partying, things of that nature. It can be empty things like fame and fortune. Or it could simply be a person who only thinks about the physical and never thinks about the spiritual. Jesus talks about the non-believers who only worry about what they're going to eat, what they're going to wear, and what they're going to drink. He says, don't be like those people, but seek first the kingdom of God and his righteousness, and all these things shall be added to you. No, you need to think about what you're going to wear. You need to think about a roof over your head. You need to think about what you're going to eat. Jesus is not saying, don't think about it. He's saying, don't be obsessed with it. Don't make the entire focus of your life pursuing those things at the exclusion of pursuing God. In fact, some people ought to think a little bit more about their appearance because maybe they neglect it. You know, Paul says, bodily exercise profits little, but godliness is helpful for all things. So people will get out of shape and they'll be really overweight and they'll quote that verse. Well, Paul does say it profits some. So you can go too far either way. There's a balance in all of these things. But what the Bible is saying is be preoccupied with these things that Paul has told us about here in Romans 8, that we're adopted by God, we're loved by God, and we're welcomed by God. Don't try to be righteous by trying harder. That's another form of living in the flesh. Admit you can't do it on your own and pray for the help of the Holy Spirit. Paul does that at the end of Romans 7. He writes, who's going to free me from this life that I am living under the power of sin? Oh, wretched man that I am. And then he gives the answer. It's in Jesus Christ our Lord. Are you struggling with sin right now? Cry out to God. Say, God, I can't overcome this on my own strength. I'm coming to you and I'm asking for your help. I'm asking for the help of the Holy Spirit. Stop trying to be spiritual. Stop trying to be good. You will fail because you're bad. But God is good and he'll give you the strength to live the life he has called you to live.
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0: You know, I've heard people describe a trip to Israel as seeing the Bible actually come to life. Hey, everybody, Greg Laurie. And I've been to Israel many times, and I've led a lot of tours, and I have to say that's absolutely true. Listen, when you're walking on the same stones that Jesus himself walked on, well, that's something that's enriching to your faith. It's not just a travel experience. It actually energizes and enhances your study of the Bible. Think of it this way. It's a vacation with a purpose. And we're going to be taking a tour of Israel April 6th to 15th, 2027. 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
0: How can you tell if you're living a Spirit-controlled life? The Holy Spirit is at home in the hearts of Spirit-led believers. I underline those two words, at home. The Holy Spirit is at home in the hearts of Spirit-led believers. Verse 9 of Romans 8, you're in the Spirit if indeed the Spirit of God dwells in you. Dwells in you. Now, does not the Holy Spirit live in the heart of every Christian? Answer, yes. When you become a Christian, the Holy Spirit seals you and he indwells you. But this word here that is used by Paul for dwell means to be at home. There's a difference between just being in a home and being at home. Have you ever noticed different homes have their own smells? I used to visit a home, I won't say whose, but it always smelled of mothballs. I think this person felt that you could never have enough mothballs. And after you left that home, you would smell like mothballs. This is not a good scent, people. And then another home, it has a strange smell. It's like, were you just baking socks in the oven? Or what is going on in this house? What is this odd smell? It doesn't make you want to stay there for very long. But then you go into a home and there's some great home cooking taking place. Maybe it's Italian food. Oh, I love the smell of Italian food, or Mexican food, or barbecue. And you go, oh, I like this place. I like just being in this room where I smell this incredible aroma. Well, is the Holy Spirit at home in your heart? Is he comfortable in your life? I mentioned earlier that the Holy Spirit has a personality. Yes, he is God, but yes, he can be sinned against specifically. The Bible tells us the Holy Spirit can be insulted, he can be resisted, and he can be blasphemed. And listen to this, the Holy Spirit can even be made sad. Have you ever done or said anything to someone that reduced them to tears? It's so hard to look at someone crying because of something you just said or something you just did. Could we actually make God's Holy Spirit sad? The answer is yes. Ephesians 4:30, Paul writes, don't bring sorrow to God's Holy Spirit by the way you live. Get rid of bitterness, rage, anger, harsh words and slander, as well as all types of evil behavior. Instead, be kind to each other, tender-hearted, forgiving one another, just as God, through Christ, has forgiven you. So rage, anger, harsh words, slander, they make the Holy Spirit sad. Wow, imagine if we just went out on social media and decided to not use it to tear any person down. Don't denigrate anybody. What a different place it would be, because some people just live for that conflict. And people seem to be getting so upset these days. There's more road rage than ever. And people don't even seem to know how to get on a plane and behave themselves. Arrests of disturbances and conflicts in planes now has gone up dramatically. It's almost like after this time of COVID, we've all forgotten our manners. And we're all filled with this pent-up rage. That makes God's Holy Spirit sorrowful. Listen, you can hold a point of view and not be mean about it. You can have a certain belief and not tear others down while you're talking about it. That grieves the Holy Spirit of God. That makes God's Spirit sad and sorrowful. And that is not living a Spirit-controlled life. God wants you to be tender-hearted. He wants you to be kind. He wants you to be forgiving. That pleases the Holy Spirit. Last point, Spirit-led believers overcome the old life. Spirit-led believers overcome the old life. Romans 8:13 says, if you live according to the flesh, you will die. But if by the Spirit you put to death the deeds of the body, you shall live. Just focus on walking with Jesus. When you are in love with Jesus, these other things will fall away. Oh yeah, you'll get tempted. Oh, yes, you will sin, but it won't be a pattern anymore. It won't be your lifestyle anymore, because you are preoccupied with other things. And more specifically, you're preoccupied with Christ himself each and every day. One last verse, Romans 8:14. For as many as are led by the Spirit, they are the sons of God. Let me ask you, are you a son of God? Are you a daughter of God? You know, I mentioned that we're adopted by God when we become Christians. I didn't ever know my biological father growing up, but my mother married a man named Oscar Laurie. That's where I got my name, Oscar. No, Laurie. And this guy was great. He adopted me formally. He treated me as a father should treat a son. He disciplined me when I went astray. He tried to teach me lessons and do the best that he could in helping me to be a good boy. But tragically, my mom left him and I didn't see him for the rest of my childhood. But I did have the privilege of reconnecting with him as a young adult after I'd become a Christian and started our church. And I also had the privilege of leading him to the Lord. That's another story for another time. But he adopted me. And God has adopted you if you put your faith in Christ. For it says, as many as are led by the Spirit, they are the sons of God. Are you a son or a daughter of God? Are you a child of God? that comes through believing in Jesus Christ. He can pardon you of every sin you have ever committed, and you can be a new person in Jesus Christ. We've been talking about the Holy Spirit, how you can lie to him. You can grieve him or make him sad or sorrowful. You can resist him. And finally, you can blaspheme him. Jesus described the unforgivable sin as the blasphemy of the Holy Spirit. What does it mean to blaspheme the Spirit? Because you say, well, I've cursed God and I've said a lot of things. Maybe I've blasphemed him. Understand, as I said earlier, the work of the Holy Spirit is to show you your need for Jesus, show you that you need to come to him. You can resist him and resist him and resist him and come to a point where you've gone too far. Yes, a point of no return. That is blaspheming the Holy Spirit. The only unforgivable sin is the rejection of Jesus Christ. For the Bible says, how can we escape if we neglect so great a salvation? So if you say, I don't want Jesus, I don't need Jesus, I don't care about Jesus, I want to keep living my life the way I'm living it, you have that choice. God's given you a free will. Now it's the wrong choice. But God's Holy Spirit is saying, no, come to him, believe in him, you're loved by him. And if you say no to the Holy Spirit and keep saying no, yes, your heart can become irreparably hard. Don't let that happen. There might be someone I'm talking to right now that has run from God for years, maybe even decades, maybe even most of their life. This is your moment to come to him. This is your moment to be forgiven by him. This is your moment to come into a relationship with the God who loves you. He loves you so much, he sent his only son, Jesus Christ, to come in a rescue operation to planet Earth and die on the cross for your sins. And then Christ rose again from the dead. Now he stands at the door of your life and he knocks and he says, if you'll hear his voice and open the door, he'll come in. I would like to give you an opportunity to open your heart to a whole new life. Open your heart to radical change. Open your heart to Jesus Christ himself, who will come and live inside of you and forgive you of all of your sin. Pray this simple prayer with me right now. Let's all pray. Just pray these words, Lord Jesus, I know I am a sinner, but I know that you are the Savior who died on the cross for my sin and rose again from the dead. I turn from my sin now, and I choose to follow you from this moment forward. In Jesus' name I pray.

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0: Well, Pastor Greg, George Whitfield's story is told in this new movie, A Great Awakening, which we're making available to our listeners right now. He was an itinerant evangelist in the 18th century. He traveled throughout the 13 colonies preaching the gospel. And for 30 years, he did this. I'm thinking you and old George might have had a lot to talk about.
8: Yes. Well, yeah, there's some similarities between us. You know, I didn't have a voice like his, that's for sure. His voice was so powerful, he could be heard in person by 25,000 people without amplification. I can't even imagine that. You know, there was one year we were doing a Harvest Crusade, and for some reason, the sound went out. Well, we found out later what it was. Someone unplugged the PA system. It was as simple as that. They unplugged it. But anyway, So I'm in the middle of preaching. In fact, I'm at the end of my message, getting ready to give the invitation, and the sound goes off, and I thought I'll speak anyway. No one could hear me. No one. It was so hard. But I think of George Whitfield and that booming voice that God gave him. But George was called to be an evangelist. I'm called to do the same. An evangelist is someone that proclaims the gospel and calls people to Christ. And I think it's an important role in the church. In more contemporary times, Billy Graham is the name that comes to mind as the great evangelist that God used in our nation. Well, go back a few years. In fact, go back a lot of years to the 1700s, and the Billy Graham of his day, George Whitfield, reached people. In fact, he was so effective, they had no media except for print media, of course, the newspaper. But somehow, George Whitfield, because of his endless preaching and his tireless proclamation of the gospel, was able to reach 80% of the colonial population. That's a lot of people. Pretty much everybody knew his name. But the main thing that Whitfield wanted to emphasize was not his name, but the name that is above all names, the name of Jesus Christ. So you need to know this story. And we have it available for you in this amazing new film called A Great Awakening. It was so popular, they had to extend the theatrical run because the word of mouth was spreading and more people wanted to see it. Now you can have your own copy of A Great Awakening so you can watch it whenever you want and watch it over and over again and show it to your family, show it to your friends, show it to whoever you think would like to see it. You're going to love this. This is one of the best resources we've ever offered. So get your copy of A Great Awakening for your gift of any size. Dave, tell them more about that.
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4: When Abraham Lincoln was elected president in 1860, America stood on the edge of collapse. Over the next 4 years, the Civil War claimed more than 700,000 lives and tested whether our republic could endure. As the war drew to a close, Lincoln looked beyond victory. He looked toward healing. In his second inaugural address, he challenged the nation, "Let us strive on to bind up the nation's wounds, to achieve and cherish a just and lasting peace." Lincoln understood that preserving the greatest experiment in self-government required more than winning a war. It required the character to restore what had been broken. More than 160 years later, America still faces division. The question is not whether we'll disagree. The question is whether we still have the wisdom and the character to heal together.
5: I'm Miriam Neff.
6: And I'm Valerie Neff Hogan with Wise Women Managing Money.
5: Proverbs is clear that God condemns pride. God also will deal with those who take advantage of the vulnerable, the poor, orphans, and widows.
6: Proverbs 15:25 says that the Lord tears down the house of the proud, but maintains the widow's boundaries. As believers, any power, be it physical, power that's economic or political, is meant not for our own personal gain, but for kingdom gain, which means spreading the gospel far and wide and protecting the vulnerable.
5: God would not let the irreverent, prideful, unjust judge in Luke 18 ignore the widow. God has not changed. Boast in God's goodness, not yourself. This feature at wisewomenmanagingmoney.com.
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9: Today will be mainly cloudy and humid with a couple of showers and a thunderstorm expected from late morning onwards. There is a possibility of flooding in low-lying and poorly drained areas. The high will reach 84 degrees. Tonight, some parts of the area may experience an evening thunderstorm. Otherwise, it'll be mostly cloudy and humid with a low of 68 degrees. I'm meteorologist Jason Caterina on AM 1160. Hope for your life.
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17: Hi, welcome back to In Grace. And today we are concluding our series, Finish Strong. It's the story of my late father, Dr. James Scudder Sr. And his birthday was on Monday, and he would have turned 80. So I really wanted to devote some time here this week to tell his amazing story. And you're going to hear things today that are really miraculous. And we are in a faith tradition that is very, very careful about miracles. We, of course, believe God can do miracles. And we know God did miracles, but, you know, we do believe the sign gifts have ceased. But when we see God doing miracles, and there's a couple in today's episode that you'll hear about, it really gives us a lot more confidence in God that He is still working today. And so I think you'll really enjoy our conclusion of Finish Strong. And by the way, you can get this entire series on video. It's called Finish Strong. And this was a series that we did to honor his life and his legacy. And if you want to be inspired or give this maybe to a pastor or give this to a friend, you can get it from us here at In Grace for a gift of any amount. He also wrote a book called Finish Strong before he died, Grace That You May Finish Finish the Race. And if you'd like to get the book, you can get that for any amount, a gift of any amount, or the video for a gift of any amount, or both for a gift of $35 or more. And those gifts will make sure more people hear about the gospel of grace. We also tomorrow are going to be featuring part one of a prophecy series called Armageddon's Dawn, and it's an 8-part series. So on Fridays for the next 8 weeks, you definitely want to listen. We recorded most of it in Israel, in Jerusalem, at Megiddo, Armageddon, in different places, and this will really help you understand the end times. I was joined by Dr. Mark Robinson, Dr. Randall Price, Pastor Menno Kalischer, and Joel Rosenberg, and you'll definitely want to tune in for that. We also would love to invite you to come to Israel. We have a Israel Solidarity Tour coming up in February. And to get more information on that, please go to ingraceradio.com, ingraceradio.com, or call us at 1-800-78-GRACE. And that's the same number and the same website to get the Finish Strong video, the Finish Strong book, or the brochure for our Israel Solidarity Tour. We also have a book called The Spiritual War Against Israel that we recently wrote to really understand why Tucker Carlson and Candace Owens are wrong. 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
17: The series Finish Strong is about my dad, Dr. James A. Scudder Sr., and miracles that happened in his life. My dad served the Lord faithfully, and he saw God do many great and mighty things. We're going to show you some of those things today, and you're going to be amazed. But we weren't expecting to be standing at my dad's grave when I filmed the story. He did cross the finish line, though, and he finished strong. Because of the greatest miracle of all time, the resurrection of Jesus Christ, my dad's body will one day rise because of his faith in Jesus. Born in 1946, born again in 1968. Called to preach, fording a river in Kentucky. Called to Chicago by a seemingly random comment of a Bible college professor. My dad's life seemed full of unusual events that bordered on the miraculous. In our final episode, miracles abound as a fledgling church plant in Chicago begins to really take off. So you go from a storefront in Chicago, eventually out to the suburbs. The first property that we had was in Palatine. Tell us the story of how we found that and the miracle.
19: Well, I was with Mike Floyd, and we were just praying and praying and praying. We have to get a spot. You know, we were too dumb to know better, so we run an ad in the newspaper. It said, small, independent church, looking for 1 acre. Nothing. About 3 weeks later, this realtor called me and he said, I've got a spot. It's got a house. It's 2.5 acres. So we go out there and there's this property. It had all these junk cars. It was one of those places. But we bought it. So we wanted to put up a building. Well, now no one's going to loan a loan and then on top a building. So I had this friend named Braun that had his own factory. And I'd been going down there and speaking for him, and he really liked me. So I thought, well, if he could co-sign, we could get the loan and put up the first building. So I go down there. He said, well, what are your plans? I said, well, I just want you to co-sign. You came to see me without plans? How are you going to pay for it? And I was just floored. I couldn't talk. He said, you go out of here and come back with plans. And so I go back and I tell him the situation and what I want to do and how I'll pay for it. He calls his bank and says, I want to co-sign for Jim Scudder's loan. You go out there and meet him at the at his property. So this banker comes out and he says, "You know, Mr. Scudder, this is not bankable." I said, "It doesn't have to be bankable. Mr. Braun is co-signing." And he laughs and he gave us a loan. So we built our first building.
20: Your ministry has always been about people, but usually buildings are an indication of people getting saved and growing. And so the next building was adjacent. Along the way, you started seeing the value of using people in the church to help build the buildings.
19: We did whatever we could, some things we couldn't do. But each time we did a new building, we did more of it and more of it.
20: You have now two nice buildings in Palatine. I remember that little house that we were living in at the beginning, and they later had to tear that down, saying that wasn't fit for humans to live in.
19: When we sold it to the county, they came out in the paper, said not fit for human habitation. That's where we
20: That was our house.
19: That was our house.
20: We just didn't know. So we're outgrowing it now, though. Ministry is blossoming. So what do you do when you're kind of landlocked?
19: We decided we got to find a bigger piece, way bigger. We're looking at a place, and it was 20 acres. We came up with an agreement to go buy it. So I get in there, and the guy says to me, he said, "We've had to raise it." Now, I have a thing. If someone changes the deal, there's no deal. I said, "Well, there's no deal." And we got up. He said, "No, sit down. I'll go back." "No, you won't. If you're untrustworthy, you'll be untrustworthy, and I'm not buying." And he's just looking at me, and we're like crushed because this is a great place.
20: Yeah, it's hard to walk away from that because it was nice.
19: So then this guy in our church named Jim Rendy, and he finds 40 acres for the same exact price as 20 acres. And that's where we're at now. Now we actually own 45 acres. We got five more. And I remember getting that and thinking, am I nuts again? How are we ever going to fill this property? By then, we're building everything. And, you know, we have a school. I had to get it done. I had no choice. It had to be done.
21: I remember this miracle like it was yesterday. With the pressure to open the school on time, Dad makes a bold decision. He orders concrete for a Saturday pour, even with a forecast of torrential rain. This order will cost thousands and no refund for bad weather. Would God honor this man's faith?
19: I called the company. They said, "Pastor, you understand it's called for solid rains, that if we come out there, some days we can manipulate the concrete to other places. If you have a problem, you don't have to pay. But if we do it on a Saturday and we pour and it rains, it's over. You're going to have to eat it, chop up the concrete, and bring in another concrete." Well, we didn't have that kind of money. Couldn't be done.
21: Dave Lively was an early church member and contractor that was there that day.
22: When I was heading there, just rain coming down in buckets. And it says, "There's no way you can pour concrete today."
19: And I'll tell you, son, that was a day of solid storms, lightning, all the torrential rains. The concrete trucks had to stop. The rain was so hard that they couldn't drive. And it rained all around our 40 acres.
22: And it pulled into the property, and it was like, it was dry. Maybe a little mist or something like that. And then you look up in the sky, and all the time that we were pouring, there is a hole up in the sky where the clouds were moving in, and they just kind of go around and come back together. And the hole was right above the property.
19: It never rained on our property. These concrete guys, you know, and they're pretty tough guys. And they're opening their doors and falling to the ground and say, "Man, this will make a believer out of anybody."
22: Mm-hmm. It seemed like, okay, you guys had the faith to show up to do the job. I do the work up here to keep the rain off of you.
19: The guy said, "You know, it'd be nice to have a sprinkle right now." because it would help set the concrete. I can't believe I did. I said, God, okay, let it sprinkle. And it sprinkled. Now, before anybody gets the wrong idea, I could have a church picnic and I could pray. And believe me, God's not going to do it. He's going to have fun watching me squirm. But if it had rained that day, there would have been no more Quentin Road. It would have been the end. And God never lets anything that what we call really hurts you. He showed us that day that He's a God of gods and King of kings and Lord of lords. It was a fabulous day.
0: What does it take to finish life well? One day, every Christian will stand before the Lord. 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
20: Another building project then comes along, and this one was the biggest one that you've ever attempted, we've ever attempted. And this is a different type of a building. This is a steel building. There's another pretty major event that happened on the day of hanging those trusses.
19: We got the biggest crane that was on wheels, and we're trying to do the first truss. And the first truss, these are steel trusses, and they weighed 8,000 pounds each, 4 tons each. Now, how do you hang that first truss?
20: Most people would hire a company that erects buildings, and they know how to do all this stuff. But again, you were in a position where we couldn't.
19: Well, and this crane company should have known how to erect it, but they didn't.
20: How to rig the...
19: So trucks. I always overdid everything for safety, so I bought all these come-alongs, and we're going to have to anchor them to the floor and tighten it to hold that first truss. Well, they came to lift the truss, and the truss is bending like spaghetti. And I, for the first time, I thought, I've bitten off more than I can chew.
2: And then all of a sudden, Dr. Scudder said, okay, everybody, shut everything down. Go find a place to pray.
19: So they all separated and prayed alone. And came back, and this guy, Ted Crowley, and he says, I think I know how to do it. As the lift comes, I will crank the come-alongs instead of the two pickup points with the crane. I will come along with two more points. I said, well, let's try it. So he goes, and then we lift, and as the crane lifts, he goes up, and he cranks and cranks and cranks and cranks and cranks, and it goes up perfect. So then we get it hanging, so the next one, we do the come-alongs each time, but it goes up quickly, and we tie the two together. Now, once they're tied together, every other truss is a piece of cake. But see, when you precept upon precept and grow a little here, there, a little and little here, a little there, you're going to have solid people. Mm-hmm. So now the preschool, because people would bring their kids and they'd say, I've never seen people like this. Because they're being fed the word of God. It makes better people. So it just started growing and growing. And, you know, we get up to 1,800. That's how we've been able to go out and try to reach this world.
20: You also started Dayspring Bible College. What do you feel when you get emails and pictures back from overseas and missionaries, graduates have gone out, started churches and winning souls? What does that feel like to you to see that fruit?
19: It's the happiest joy there is.
20: You also started this ministry, In Grace. It was called the Quentin Road Bible Hour and then Victory In Grace.
19: I was on vacation down here in Florida, And I just started feeling this, I have to go TV. So I went to a friend of mine that was in Athens, Georgia, Yankee Arnold, and he had a TV ministry, and he had these little cameras. So I went and looked and saw what he had had. If I'd gone to Dr. Stanley's first, his room was bigger than our whole building. I wouldn't have done it, but I go to Yankee's, and I said, wow, we can do this. So I go to my board. I said, we can get started. And I said, the cameras would be about 20,000. They said, no, Pastor, we don't do anything halfway. We're going to go with the best cameras, and no matter what it costs. And we wound up about $250,000 just starting out. God is blessed. God always blesses faith. Now, he doesn't bless what you call stupid faith. If I had tried to build the big building before we built our first building out of that property, we would have fallen flat and God wouldn't have picked us up.
20: How important is it that we commit now to finishing strong?
19: Well, I think everything is that we finish. You know, I could have quit and everybody that followed me say, well, if he can't do it, how can I do it?
3: I'm so glad I listened to the Lord and did these interviews before Dad passed away. I'm also thankful for a godly pastor named Randy Ford. He became Dad's pastor and friend in Dad's final years.
4: I'll be honest, I was so absolutely overwhelmed and honored that a man of his character and prestige and notoriety would hang out with somebody like me. He said, Brother Ford, I want you to understand, I have got your back. The verse that comes to mind when it comes to Dr. Scudder, be strong in the Lord and in the power of his might. And I don't know that I've ever met a man stronger than him after all that he had been through and health-wise and ministry and just a strength in him that I stood in admiration of the kind of quality that this man was.
3: As we wrap up the series, I want you to hear an amazing clip from Dad's retirement service. We surprised him when we found a long-lost friend named Paul Charkslaw. He and Dad had not seen each other in over 40 years.
6: But you thought never you'd ever see me again, did you? And somewhere along the line in Chicago, Fullerton Avenue, I crossed paths with Jim, and he goes to me, you know, would you like to know how to get to heaven? I said, sure. He goes, do you know you're a sinner? No question there. Do you know sinners can't go to heaven? God so loved the world that he gave his only begotten son. And whoever believeth in him can have eternal life. So God sent his son to die for your sins. You go, okay, that makes sense, okay. So I go, what do you have to do? He goes, well, you don't have to do anything. That was the only right answer that would have worked with me. He goes, all you have to do is trust Christ as your Savior. Because it's by grace that you are saved. You can never work your way to heaven. I got the message and he led me to Christ. And if I wasn't the first person in Chicago, that he led to Christ, I was definitely one of the first. And what I remember is that I felt love, acceptance, and most of all, I remember him being my best friend when I needed him. Thank you. God bless you as you journey on.
3: Jesus said, I am the resurrection and the life. He that believeth in me, though he were dead, yet shall he live. As I say those words, I have chills right now. Because of Jesus, he is the resurrection, he is the life. Because of his power over death, so can I have power over death, and I'll be able to see my daddy again.
5: Have we all sinned? If there's anybody here that's never sinned, I won't ask that. I know that. We all have.
7: You say, well, what makes the difference between being saved and being lost?
5: What?
7: Whosoever believeth in him is not condemned, but he that believeth not is condemned.
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2: Mission for salvation. Believe on the Lord Jesus Christ. That's it.
3: You don't have to fear death. You don't have to fear the grave. Jesus paid your sins, all of your sins, on the cross. And if you'll accept him by faith, you will have everlasting life. And I know my dad would say a huge amen right now.
4: You can't earn it. For by grace are you saved through faith, that not of yourselves, it is a gift of God, not of works, lest any man should boast. If you were to die right now, where would you go? You better be ready. 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
12: When Abraham Lincoln was elected president in 1860, America stood on the edge of collapse. Over the next 4 years, the Civil War claimed more than 700,000 lives and tested whether our republic could endure. As the war drew to a close, Lincoln looked beyond victory. He looked toward healing. In his second inaugural address, he challenged the nation. Let us strive on to bind up the nation's wounds, to achieve and cherish a just and lasting peace. Lincoln understood that preserving the greatest experiment in self-government required more than winning a war. It required the character to restore what had been broken.

0: 160 years later, America still faces division. 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The question is whether we still have the wisdom and the character to heal together.
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2: 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This

0: Welcome to Day by Day, the verse-by-verse Bible teaching ministry of Calvary Chapel in Elk Grove Village, Illinois, with Pastor Phil Ballmeyer. We're glad you've joined us, and we look forward to spending time again in the Word of God together. We also invite you to stay tuned at the end of today's broadcast for information about additional studies and resources. Thanks again for being with us.
1: Hi, everyone. This is Pastor Phil. We are currently doing a series which we're calling Five Last Days Commands. In today's message, we're going to be looking at the gospel. It's vitally important in these last days that we understand the gospel and know how to share it with others. So open your Bibles and let's study this together. If you're new with us, welcome. For those who are new, we've started a series to remind us as Christians that we are soldiers of Jesus Christ and we're fighting in a war. A war that's taking place in the last days, the time just prior to Christ's return, which means things are ramping up. The question that we've been dealing with is, are we doing what the Word commands for those living in the last days? So today we are continuing our series, Five Last Days Commands, or Five Commands to Christians Living in the Last Days. It comes out of 1 Corinthians 16, verses 13 and 14. Where Paul said, watch, stand fast in the faith, be brave, be strong, let all that you do be done with love. Now, guys, this morning we find ourselves looking at and finishing up, actually, the second command in the series where Paul tells us as Christians to stand fast in the faith. The term the faith, as we have said, of which Paul speaks here, is referring to New Testament truth in general, but I think the gospel in particular. In fact, I think we could word it this way. I think Paul is primarily saying, stand fast and fight for the truth of the gospel. Guys, the gospel has been under attack since the beginning. We know that. Everywhere Paul took the truth of the gospel, he was confronted with the lies of the devil. And 2,000 years later, nothing has changed. We know that only the true gospel can bring new life in Christ. A false gospel, no matter how sincerely it's believed in, is not going to save anybody. So Mormons, Jehovah's Witnesses, and many others that have a false gospel, even though they're very sincere and very committed to what they believe in, is not going to save them. So the Lord has commissioned us to go into all the world, preaching the gospel to the lost, which is why we must know the true gospel and be able to share it accurately with those we come in contact with. And that's why we have set aside a few weeks to study what the true gospel is all about and how to share it with others. We need to remember that the gospel is designed by God to be a message of hope to a dying and condemned world. A world that Jesus entered into on a search and rescue mission. He said, I have come to seek and to save those who are lost. He came to this earth to save people who are drowning in sin and doomed to spend eternity in hell. Guys, the true message of the gospel isn't God loves you and has a wonderful plan for your life. I'm not saying that's not true. It is. But that is not the message that came from the apostles in the book of Acts when they shared the gospel. It was more along the lines of run to Jesus and take refuge in him for safety from the judgment that is coming. Now, you could present that truth in a very loving way. You can quote him John 3:16, for God so loved the world that he gave his only begotten son that whoever believes in Jesus will not have to suffer in hell for eternity, but would have everlasting life. That, in essence, is what the apostles taught, but it was all built around, their gospel presentations were built around the fact that judgment is coming, and the only way to escape the judgment of Adam, that Adam brought into the human race, is to take refuge in the last Adam, Jesus Christ, for salvation. He's our city of refuge, you might say, from the Old Testament. And so, guys, I'm not saying you have to present the gospel point by point like we're teaching it, okay? Let the Holy Spirit lead you. However, we have taken the gospel and kind of put it under a microscope, you might say, and we're dissecting it into its main parts so that you can get a working knowledge of what the true gospel really is all about. So the first point we looked at was when you present the gospel, try to work in, okay, the idea that there is a day of judgment coming. Now, as we have said, this is technically not part of the gospel message. It's not a part of the doctrinal gospel message. It's more the introduction, the motivation. to get people moving in the direction of salvation. But I'll tell you this, I don't see how you can really present the true gospel if you don't include the idea that the gospel is not happy talk designed to give you a better life, a more enjoyable life, a more comfortable life. It is a warning siren from God to flee. Something bad is coming. We call it judgment, and you need to flee to Christ for refuge. I say that because, unfortunately, as we said last time, many Christians today have been taught to share the gospel not as a warning, urging people to receive Jesus as their Savior, who will save them from the fires of hell, but as some kind of a, self-improvement program that will make their lives better and more comfortable here on the earth. Some churches actually teach, if you receive Christ, you'll be healthy, you'll be wealthy. Others try to maybe veer more into the along the lines of that self-improvement idea, where, you know, accept Christ and he'll give you victory over the drugs and the alcohol and other things, right? Your marriage will be better. You say, well, is that wrong? No. And God is concerned about all those things. He wants you to be free from alcohol and drugs. He wants your marriage better. But that is the fruit of receiving Christ. That's not the root. The root is Jesus and what he did and all. And that's what we've been focusing on, Jesus, as we've been teaching about the gospel. After you receive Christ, there's so many wonderful blessings that come into your life as a Christian. But those can't be the motivation for receiving Christ. We can't turn into salesmen for Jesus and package and present him as some kind of a miracle cure for all the aches and pains of life. So guys, the first word of the gospel then, of the actual gospel as we have studied it, is repentance. Repentance. The Greek word for repentance is metanoia, which literally means to have a change of mind. But listen, a change of mind that leads to a change of life. Now listen to me. I am not teaching that you have to change your life before you can receive Christ. I'm not teaching, as some teach, that you actually have to clean up your life and then you'll be worthy to receive Christ. No. The actual power to change comes from the Holy Spirit, who moves into us when we accept Christ. He gives us the strength and the power to be what God wants us to be. But the mindset has to be ours. We have to be willing and wanting to have a change of direction in our lives. Look, I said it before, let me say it again. No one can be saved who isn't willing and wanting to have the course of their life change from rebellion against God to obedience toward God. In other words, a person can't just add, quote-unquote, Jesus to their life, but go on living the same rebellious, sinful life they've always lived and expect they're going to heaven. Some people actually have that concept. Oh, if I pray to receive Jesus, I'm going to go to heaven. Great, I'll pray. But they have no desire to change. They have no desire to turn their life over to his control and so on. They're deceiving yourself. Jesus said this twice in Luke 13, twice. If you don't repent, you're going to perish. And when he repeated himself, you know, was for emphasis. Repentance is the first step of salvation, of the gospel presentation. The next element of the gospel we focused on, when you witness to people, you got to make sure they know Jesus Christ is Almighty God, Lord of all. Now, these are very obvious points, but we're living in a country where a lot of folks have come in from different parts of the world, and a lot of them don't have any idea what Christianity is really all about, and maybe they don't even really know who Jesus is. We talk about him. We assume they know who we're talking about, but they're really kind of clueless. So don't assume anything when you share the gospel with somebody. You got to let them know that Jesus Christ is not a God, one of many roads that will lead them to heaven. He is the Almighty God, creator of heaven and earth, and that he is Lord of all. We'll talk about that more in a second. But many of the people we share the gospel with think that Jesus Christ, he was a good man, a wonderful moral example that we should all try to emulate, maybe even a prophet, but not Almighty God. Therefore, we need to make sure they know who Jesus really is. That's absolutely essential for salvation. And we've quoted John 8:24 numerous times. Let me just read it to you one more time, where Jesus said, "Therefore, I said to you that you will die in your sins. If you do not believe that I am he, you will die in your sins." For the new folks, we have said that the he is in italics. Anytime you see something in italics in the Bible, it's not in the original Hebrew or Greek. It was added by the translators to help clarify the passage. So they did this to try to help us understand what Jesus was actually saying. They actually didn't help us. They, in a way, hurt us. Take out the he. Here's what Jesus actually said. I say to you that you will die in your sins and go to hell if you don't believe that I am. I am is the name of God. Exodus 3, Moses asked God, you're telling me to go to your people to represent you. I don't even know your name. What is your name, Lord? You tell them that I am sent you. Yahweh, or some call it Jehovah. Jesus is saying, therefore I say to you that you will die in your sins and go to hell forever. If you don't believe that I am Jehovah God, you'll die in your sins. This is an essential doctrine for salvation. But it goes hand in hand with another biblical declaration. The first one, every Christian knows. The second one is a little cloudier, and a lot of Christians don't either know it or actively fight against it. I've heard that too. This goes hand in hand with another biblical declaration concerning Jesus Christ, that not only is he Almighty God in human form, the great I am, but he is also Lord of all. Now, when the Holy Spirit sent Peter to the house of Cornelius to share the gospel with them, because they were wide open. In Acts chapter 10, Peter is giving the gospel to them. Listen to what he said at one point, verse 36. Peter said, the word which God sent to the children of Israel, salvation is of the Jews. Israel was chosen to be the instrument through which God brought salvation to the world. It was only right that Jesus focused on the lost sheep of the house of Israel first before he sent them out to the Gentiles with the message of the gospel. But now the message is going out to the Gentiles. And Peter said, the word which God sent to the children of Israel, preaching peace, peace with God, salvation, through Jesus Christ, he is Lord of all. Interesting, he included that in his gospel presentation. In Romans 10, verse 9, Paul said, if you openly declare that Jesus is your Lord and believe in your heart that God has raised him from the dead, you will be saved. Guys, salvation is inextricably linked to the doctrine that Jesus Christ is Almighty God and Lord of all. These go hand in hand because as God, Jesus created all things and therefore he has the right to control all things as sovereign Lord or master of his creation. Let me just read to you what Paul said in Colossians 1:16. He said, for by him, Jesus Christ, all things were created that are in heaven and that are on earth, visible and invisible, whether thrones or dominions or principalities or powers. All things were created through him. He's Almighty God. And for him, he is to be the master of all. Look, if he created all things, which he did, he has the right to control all things. And that's the difference between somebody who has head knowledge, who believes that Jesus Christ is Almighty God. I grew up as a Roman Catholic. I believe that my whole life. But I wasn't saved until I bowed the knee to him as my master and my Lord. I mean, Jesus is God. That's who he is. But salvation only comes to those who believe he is God and then receive him as the God and master or Lord of their lives. John said this very clearly to open up his gospel. John 1 verse 12. But as many as received him, to them he gave the right, the Greek is the authority, to become children of God, to those who believe in his name. Let me paraphrase. To go to heaven to get saved, you have to believe in Jesus Christ. But then you have to receive him as your Savior, your Lord, your Master. Look, there's a lot of unsaved people who believe everything we believe about Jesus Christ, but they're not going to heaven. Why? Because they're still living in rebellion against the Lord. The whole idea behind salvation is that you bow the knee to Jesus Christ as your Lord and Master. Look, the Bible is clear. We are saved by faith, but not all faith is saving faith. That's the idea. I mean, even the devil and his demons believe who Jesus is and what he did on Calvary's cross. They were there to watch it, but they aren't going to heaven. Why? Because Satan and his demons and fallen angels are all rebels. They have the right knowledge, but they have never bowed the knee to Jesus as their Lord, as their master. And guys, let me just say this. Verbally acknowledging that Jesus is Lord is not enough. Not, you could say the words, but what's in your heart? I'll read to you two scriptures that you know very well. You don't have to turn to these. I want you to notice the emphasis on the verbal part. Luke 6:46, Jesus turned to a group of would-be disciples. He knew they weren't all really his disciples. He knew they weren't all saved. And he challenges them on this. He said, why do you call me, verbally, why do you call me Lord, Lord, and yet don't do the things that I command you? What he's implying is you're not really my disciples. My sheep hear my voice. I know them and they what? Follow me. And that's why Jesus said in Matthew 7, verse 21, not everyone who says to me, Lord, Lord, shall enter the kingdom of heaven, but he who does the will of my Father in heaven. Works don't save us, but they are the fruit of a person who's truly saved. You'll know them by their fruit, Jesus said. And the idea is that if you have saving faith in your heart, it's going to work its way out into a changed life. There'll be fruit. But a person who just mouths the words, goes to church and calls Jesus Lord as a name and not a title for the person who controls their life, they're fooling themselves. So number four, or the fourth element of the gospel presentation, is that Jesus Christ died for their sins. Guys, when you present the gospel to people, you need to make sure that they understand that God's word clearly teaches that being good, quote unquote, whatever that means, won't get them into heaven. You know, most people will say, well, I know I'm not perfect, but I think I'm good enough to get into heaven. I haven't murdered anybody. I haven't robbed any banks, right? Certainly, I even though I'm not perfect, I think I'm good enough to get into heaven. Well, here's a news flash. God's word tells us very clearly, if you're not perfect, you're not worthy or good enough to get into heaven. Heaven is only for perfect people. Well, that's ridiculous, people will tell us. There is no such thing as a perfect person. Jesus is perfect. And when you receive him as your Savior, the Bible says the Holy Spirit places you in him. And God at that point no longer sees a flawed sinner. He sees a perfect Savior. When it comes to salvation, and I gave my heart to Christ positionally, eternally, I was placed in Christ, and God now only sees Jesus. Practically, he still sees flawed Phil. He knows that I'm definitely not perfect, and that's what sanctification is all about, where the Holy Spirit is working inside of us every day to conform us more and more into the image of Christ. But positionally, I am in Christ, and therefore God doesn't see me. He sees the perfect one, Jesus Christ. Paul said in Romans 3:23, for all have sinned and fall short of the glory of God. What is the glory of God? Sinless perfection. He goes on to say, and the wages of sin is death, eternal death in hell. But the gift of God is eternal life through Jesus Christ our Lord. Salvation's a gift. We don't work for it. It's given to us as a gift, which we receive by faith. But only Jesus is the perfect one, and salvation is only in him. Now, at this point, some people that you're witnessing to are going to respond something to the effect, well, I still believe I'm a good person. And besides that, God's a God of love, and I don't believe he's going to send me to hell because God loves me. We dealt with this concept last week in our study, looking at a good man, quote unquote. We call him the rich young ruler out of Matthew 19, who came to Jesus one day seeking to receive eternal life. We spent all service last week looking at this young man, right? I didn't have time to include everything. And there's something I wanted to bring out today about that encounter that Mark tells us. He tells us something in his gospel that no other gospel writer mentions. They all leave it out when they talk about this interaction between Jesus and this rich young ruler. And that is that when this moral young man, he was a good person, right? Mark tells us in chapter 10, verse 21, Jesus looking at him loved him. Jesus looking at him loved him. You say, well, I don't understand why Mark would tell us that. Doesn't God love the whole world? Sure. But I believe the Holy Spirit included this because he wanted us to understand that here was a good man by all human standards, and he was sincere in his desire to have eternal life. And Jesus loved him, but Jesus wouldn't give him eternal life until he first repented of his sins, and he wasn't going to repent of his sins if he didn't see himself as a sinner. That's the problem with a lot of people. You can never pray with somebody to receive Jesus as their Savior if they first won't acknowledge they're sinners. I mean, with this young guy, I believe he thought he was good enough to get into heaven. He realized he lacked something. I don't know if he thought Jesus had access to a little magic pixie dust that all he needed was Jesus to sprinkle a little bit on him, and that was going to be it. That was going to push him over the top, and he'd have eternal life. I don't know what he was thinking. I do sense that he thought he was a good man. I've kept the commandments, every one from my youth. It's just interesting that so many people, even though they acknowledge that Jesus Christ is the Savior, they still think they're good enough to get into heaven. I mean, Mark tells us that Jesus looking at him loved him because he wanted us to understand that in this situation, talking to a good man and so on, at this moment, this young man, He was sincere. His heart was open. His spiritual search was genuine. And that moved the heart of Jesus. He loved him. But his love for him wasn't enough to save him. If this man didn't acknowledge his sin and receive Jesus Christ as the only way for him to get, not an additive to help him get over the wall of salvation, but the only one that could actually save him. It's not Jesus plus me equals salvation. It's Jesus Christ alone. And guys, this shoots down the belief that because God is love, he won't send anyone to hell. This young guy walked away sorrowful because Jesus said, you know, the real problem is that your money is on the thorn of your heart. That's what's keeping you from really following me. Give it to the poor. And then come follow me without distractions, without limitations. And you'll have eternal life. Jesus knew that this guy's wealth was on the throne of his heart, and Jesus is saying, look, that's your God. You want me, but I need to be your God. And I'm not going to compete with another God for your love. You can't serve two masters, right? Got to choose one. And so the idea is that this guy was not willing to let go of his money, was not willing to get it off the throne of his life so Jesus could sit down. That's why he went away sorrowful. And as I read my Bible, it implies that the guy never did get saved. Just because God loves the whole world. But the whole world isn't going to heaven. John 3:16, we all know it. For God so loved the world that he gave his only begotten son. That's his part. Only God could have done that. That whoever believes in him would not perish in hell but have everlasting life. That's my part. God loves me and provided a way for me to be saved. Jesus is the way. If I want to be saved, I have to believe in him and receive him as my savior. That's my part. It's because God loves everybody. It doesn't mean everyone's going to heaven. Guys, we are fallen sinners, condemned to spend eternity in hell. And the only way we could escape that judgment was if God redeemed us. Now, in Paul's day, that was a very common idea. In Paul's day, first century Greco-Roman world, two-thirds of everybody you would bump into on the street was a slave. 60 million slaves. And they all knew what the concept of redemption spoke of. The word literally means to pay a price to set someone free. If someone could pay your price, they could redeem you as a slave and set you free. Jesus Christ paid that price, a price so great that no human being could pay it. I like what the psalmist said in Psalm 49. He said, no human being can by any means redeem his brother, nor give God a ransom for him, for the redemption of their souls is costly. The redemption of a human soul is costly because no money can redeem it or can purchase it. Nor can another human being die to ransom it because sinners can't die for sinners, right? We've talked about that. The only ransom God would accept for the souls of sinful humanity was the life of his sinless son sacrificed on Calvary's cross. That's the gospel. Peter mentions this, and I'll just read it to you because you all know it. 1 Peter 1, verses 18 and 19. Peter said, knowing that you were not redeemed with corruptible things like gold or silver, but with the precious blood of Christ as a lamb without blemish and without spot, which implies the innocent dying for the guilty. See, it goes back into the Old Testament. Under the Old Testament sacrificial system, God mandated that he would only accept the innocent dying for the guilty. That's why he said, if you bring an animal to me to sacrifice for your sins, it has to be without spot or blemish. The idea was it had to be without any natural defect by birth. And it couldn't have fallen down some ravine with a bunch of jagged rocks and get all cut up and have a lot of scars. It had to be perfect. That was what God was communicating. The animal had to be perfect. And as such, under the Mosaic covenant, only the blood of that perfect, quote-unquote, animal could atone for their sin. The word atonement in the Hebrew is kafar. It literally means to cover. For the Jewish people to have fellowship with God, their sins would have to be atoned for or covered. And God made it clear that being good, quote unquote, keeping commandments and offering God religious rituals and ceremonies wasn't going to do it. It would take a blood sacrifice. You see, the idea was that, as God said in the Garden of Eden, the soul that sins shall surely what? Die. It's life for life. You sin, you die. But under the old sacrificial system, God allowed a substitute. So if you bring an animal that would die in your place, that animal's blood would cover God's righteous anger, would cover your sin, and allow you to have fellowship with God. God made this very clear, and not the least of which was Leviticus 17, verse 11. God said, for the life of the flesh is in the blood, and I have given it to you upon the altar to make atonement for the souls. For it is the blood that makes atonement for the soul.
0: 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Until then, may the Lord richly bless you and guide your steps as you walk with Him

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10: Hi, this is Pastor Mark, and I want to thank you for tuning in with us this morning. You know, I have seen God's Word work in my own life, and when I share from the pulpit, I'm sharing what God has shown me from His Spirit leading me and guiding me into the truth of His Word. I pray today that you will be blessed, you'll be challenged as we share this message from the Word of God. In Romans chapter 9, there's a lot being addressed. Israel is being addressed as God's chosen people, the seed of Abraham. And you have to understand how God has worked through or with mankind through history in different ages or dispensations. And then what he says of eschatology, the end times, how he will continue to work with mankind. Where we're at right now is we're in the word dispensation. That's basically, when you don't know what that means, a period of time that God worked with his creation, mankind. And let me tell you something. There's a whole lot that's not in the scriptures that we don't know about. Melchizedek, just scratch the surface on that one. But yet you understand, and the dispensation we're in right now, the age we're in right now, is called the age of the church or the age of grace. And it's anywhere you see the word mystery in the New Testament, Paul, under inspiration of the Spirit, talking about what was a mystery. It was something that was before not known but has now been revealed. And that is, in this case, the church, Jew and Gentile, male and female, bond and free, all one in Christ Jesus, the salvation that's offered through Jesus Christ to all mankind. So you have Israel addressed, and what we're going to see here is that the nation of Israel was chosen of God. They received the order.

0: oracles of God, as it says in the scriptures, the law, and the law was a schoolmaster to teach mankind that we cannot keep God's perfect law, perfect standard of righteousness. But Israel rejected the word, the Messiah. And so we're going to take a look at that. But you have to understand, in this age right now, God's pressed the pause button. And you look at the prophecies of Daniel, the pause button has been hit. If you've heard or studied about the 70 weeks, the 70th week, and the week in the scriptures means a seven-year period, is what we look at and understand to be the tribulation, at which point the church will be raptured, will be gone. If you're in Christ Jesus and you're still alive on the earth, you'll be caught up together, and so shall we ever be with the Lord. And then God will again begin dealing with mankind and revealing himself in those end times through the nation of Israel. So we're going to see why we believe that in Romans chapter 9. But also there's some things we're going to look at tonight that on the surface almost seem to say that God chooses who he loves and who he hates before they have an opportunity to do any good or any bad. And we've talked about this all through the book of Romans, the Reformed theology that's out there. So let's look and see what we have tonight. The title of the message is, The Choice is Yours. Because we do see that God chooses in this passage. Just because God has chosen some ways and some things and some people, because they are the seed of Abraham, the physical seed, the people of the nation of Israel, are they all children? But in Isaac shall thy seed be called. That is, they which are the children of the flesh, these are not the children of God. In other words, what he's saying is, those that are just born into the nation of Israel, that's not the promised seed. But the children of the promise are counted for. See, what's the promise? That in Israel, all the earth would be blessed. Well, how's that going to be? Because Jesus would come as a descendant of David, the tribe of Judah, born in the nation of Israel, and that is where he lived out his sinless life. And the prophecies of the Old Testament, in the time of Abraham, it was the coming life of Christ on earth would be lived out, tempted in all points as every one of us have been tempted, yet without sin. And he would offer himself up once for all, the book of Hebrews tells us. Once for who? All. How many possible definitions of the word all? Okay, unless you tag something along with it, right? So all Chicago Cubs fans. You know what I mean? And everybody else is hopelessly lost. But the Bible doesn't say that, right? It doesn't say that. And many times people that are of Reformed theology, well, that all means, it means something else. And why did God just stop with the word all? There's only one way to interpret that. Verse 9, for this is the word of promise. At this time will I come, and Sarah shall have a son. So this is where we looked through, we did a verse-by-verse study through Genesis and saw the life of faith of Father Abraham. And the old age he was in and wandering through the desert and just kept getting visited by God once in a while, promised, you are going to have a son. You will miraculously have a son. That's what this is referring to. At this time will I come, and Sarah shall have a son. And not only this, but when Rebekah also had conceived by one, even by our father Isaac. And if you look through Genesis and the lineage and God working to bring about the promise to Abraham of the seed of Israel. But the promised seed that would find rest, those are the children of the promise. That's you and I, Jew or Gentile, male or female, bond or free. We are all one in Christ Jesus. We have the salvation offered by Jesus Christ freely to all of us. So we see God's choice of Israel here is being referenced by the Apostle Paul under inspiration of the Spirit. God chose Israel. He chose that he would do what? Reveal himself to his creation through one nation, the nation of Israel. He did not, anywhere does it say, choose one nation to be saved and have eternal life in his presence promised only to them. He chose to reveal himself to his entire creation through the nation of Israel. Genesis 21, verse 12. And God said unto Abraham, let it not be grievous in thy sight because of the lad, and because of the bondwoman, and all that Sarah has said unto thee, listen unto her voice, for in Isaac shall thy seed be called. Now this is where Abraham and Sarah had decided God was taking too long to fulfill his promise. And Sarah said, take my handmaid and marry her and go into her and bear a child with her. And that's what they did. And God said, no, that's not going to be what I've promised. And so we see that God chose Israel, that this earthly descendants, the nation of Israel, would come through Isaac shall thy seed be called. Isaiah chapter 41 and verse number 8, way later when Israel had become a nation, and Isaiah 41:8, but thou, Israel, art my servant, Jacob, whom I have chosen, the seed of Abraham, my friend. Chosen for what? That only they were saved? No. Chosen for God to be able to reveal himself and work with his creation, mankind, through this nation, Israel. They received the oracles of God. But unfortunately, as we see in the scriptures, Israel rejected Christ. Christ came, and they decided they liked the law of God better than God himself. Because in the law, they found was their own righteousness. In Luke chapter 13, verse 34, O Jerusalem, this is Jesus speaking, O Jerusalem, Jerusalem, which kills the prophets and stones them that are sent to thee, how often would I have gathered your children together as a hen doth gather her brood under her wings, and you would not. This was not Jesus just trying out for theater in the local community. He was grieved over the rejection of all nations on the earth who should have been ready to receive the Messiah. The ones that had received the oracles of God. The ones that God had given the promise to that in their seed would all the earth be blessed. But they rejected Christ. And so we are now in the age of the church, the dispensation of grace, where God will build his church. We referenced this morning, Matthew chapter 16 and verse 18, Jesus telling his disciples in his earthly ministry, and I say also unto you, you are Peter, and upon this rock I will build my church, and the gates of hell shall not prevail against it. The sadness that we see in dying churches, and unfortunately, it's churches most often that are dying that don't want to compromise the truth. But too often, much like Israel had done in the past, they kind of put their priorities of the truth above God's priorities of the truth. When we feel that God didn't quite fill out the scriptures enough, so we're going to add a few lines here or there and set up our standard of righteousness. And I'm thankful at Belmont Bible Church, man, what a great church to be a part of. That, I mean, here we are on a Sunday night, and look at all you nut jobs showing up for church on a Sunday night. I mean, this isn't supposed to go well in today's day and age. No one's going to come back out on Sunday evening, right? We see this promise also in the scriptures. Israel will once again turn back to Christ in the end times. Zechariah chapter 12, verse number 10, and I will pour upon the house of David and upon the inhabitants of Jerusalem the spirit of grace and of supplications, and they shall look upon me whom they have pierced. Now, this is before he was ever pierced. This is prophecy of the Messiah. They shall look upon me whom they have pierced, and they shall mourn for him as one mourns for his only son, and shall be in bitterness for him as one that is in bitterness for his firstborn. Now, this is talking about Israel's rejection of the Messiah, and their future turn back to Christ is not predetermined that if you are born of Jewish heritage that you have no choice, you'll reject. There are many Jews in this, which is why the Spirit of God through Paul was addressing them, that individually chose to receive him as Messiah. Anyone, whosoever will, can come and drink of that water of life freely, but as a whole, the nation, the prophecy of God tells us that that rejection will continue until the end times. So for that reason is why the scripture tells us, and we understand, that if we are a believer in Jesus Christ, part of this mystery, this age, the church, yes, it is on us that we prayerfully support the nation of Israel. Have you ever heard or seen of a nation that dispersed for over 2,000 years, then were brought back to their homeland to once again become a nation? There's no story like it in the history of humanity, but there is with the nation of Israel, and we shouldn't be surprised, because for the word of God to be fulfilled, it had to happen. We see in Genesis chapter 12 and verse number 3, and I will bless them that bless thee, and I will curse them that curse thee, and in thee shall all families of the earth be blessed. And that's the promise of the coming Messiah. The 122nd Psalm, verse number 6, pray for the peace of Jerusalem, they shall prosper that love thee. We need to pray for the peace of Jerusalem. Now, this is not, now, again, the world standard today is you have to condone everything about me on any given day or you're a hater. So some would say if the church is pro-Israel, well, then we're racist against the Arab nations. That's not true, because there's no room for racism in the truth of God, in the family of God. It is not a fruit of the Spirit. That the fact that there's white supremacists that dare hold up and say they're a form of Christianity, that's offensive. Highly offensive. Because there's nothing in the scriptures that teach that. I'll just say it. In Islam, you got plenty of passages that they're living out their faith as it was directed. You don't like that? I'm sorry. I didn't write it. Go read the Quran. But in the Bible, there's nothing that says at any point that if somebody is not born just like you, hate them. It's not taught. Love and forgiveness is taught. Yes, justice, truth, and love is the proper picture of Jesus Christ. And so that's where we see in our text the nation of Israel, and we understand there's a lot more passages of scripture I could give. Point number two, as we continue on our text, does God play favorites? Verses 11 through 13. For the children being yet not born, now this is talking about Jacob and Esau, the children being not yet born, neither having done any good or evil, that the purpose of God according to election, that word election means choosing, might stand not of works, but of him that calls or chooses. Now you take that verse of itself and go, whoa, that sounds like God saying before we have a chance to do good or bad, he has chosen ahead of time who he likes and who he doesn't like. Well, let's read the rest and let's understand what he's saying. It was said unto her, the elder shall serve the younger. Esau was the older of the twins. As it is written, Jacob have I loved, but Esau have I... You were hoping the next few verses would bring clarity, weren't you? Have you ever been reading and you're not sure where it's going? You're like, I'm just going to stop right there. So we see there was choosing, there was election of him that does the choosing, does the electing, the calling, God himself, before anyone has a chance to do good or bad. Before that happened, it was prophesied to her of God, the elder shall serve the younger, and it was written. Now, when was it written? Here's an important point to know. It was written hundreds of years after they were born. Jacob have I loved, Esau have I hated, and it was talking about their descendants. Now, if we look just at Romans chapter 9, it looks like it's just one solid thought that God hated Esau. Should God hate? Isn't that evil? We're going to look at the word hate in the English and where it came from in the Hebrew. Well, it's in the Greek here, but it was originally written in the Hebrew in the Old Testament. Who was elected? Who was chosen in this passage? Well, it was Jacob. For what? For God to deliver the Redeemer through his lineage. This is not talking about salvation. Well, how do you know? Because it doesn't say salvation. It's talking about nations. That's the context. I didn't make that up. That's what we've been reading. We're just talking about Israel, right? As a nation. Talking about the patriarchs and the line that came through, and now we're on Jacob. This is talking about God's choosing of the nation of Israel in that dispensation to reveal himself to all of his creation. So Jacob was chosen. For salvation? No. God has elected, chosen, that through Jacob's lineage would come the opportunity for redemption of all mankind through him, Christ. Are we chosen today? Yes, there are many passages of Scripture, some in Romans that we've already looked at elsewhere, that talks about the saved being elect, the chosen. Well, what are we chosen for? Are we chosen for salvation? It never says that. It says we were predestined that salvation would come in this way, that we be conformed to the image of his Son, and that's what happens at salvation. The true gospel is this. The moment you or I realize that we can't do anything to have peace with God, but he's done it for us because he loved us when we were unlovable, and by faith we put our faith and we receive that gift of salvation, we are immersed into Christ. So when God looks at us, he doesn't see our sin, he sees the perfection of his Son. We're baptized into him. We are conformed to his image. We are positionally holy. Our election has nothing to do with ourselves. God did not start a day one day and go, you know, that Mark Moore looks like he could do great things for me because what a stellar young man. Don't laugh about the young part. That's just mean. This is the church. Let's be spiritual now. Maybe you're sitting here tonight and you're thinking, well, I'm saved, but chosen to be conformed to the image of God, and then chosen to serve Him, to carry forth the gospel, the good news to others. And that's what the church, the saved, have been chosen for, through the foolishness of preaching, the proclamation, through not just mouths, but lives that live out the truth of God. Might sit here tonight and think, well, I don't really, there's not much I can do. I want to tell you what, it has nothing to do with you. It has nothing to do with me. Oh, we love to look around and size up who could do great things for God and who really, you know, I guess their ministry just needs to be prayer and setting up chairs. But you know what God says? God's always chosen the ones that didn't look like they could do much. David was not the pick of the litter back in the day. But God looks on the heart. Ephesians chapter 6 and verse number 9. And ye masters, do the same things unto them, forbearing, threatening, knowing that your master also is in heaven, neither is there respect of persons with him. Now, if God chose Jacob for salvation, rejected Esau, and said he must be eternally lost, he's a liar when he says he's not a respecter of persons. But he didn't choose Jacob for salvation. Can I tell you what's being conveyed in Romans 9 is a confirmation of the gospel of free grace? That's what's being spoken of in this passage. Revelation chapter 22 and verse 17, and the Spirit and the bride say, come, and let him that hears say, come, and let him that is athirst come, and whosoever will, let him take of the water of life freely. Has God chosen how he is going to reveal himself? Has God chosen who he's going to work through? Yes. But the choice of whether you're part of God's working or not is up to you. It's up to me. The choice is yours. And there are some say, well, that steals away from the sovereignty of God. No, it does not. God is sovereign, and in his sovereignty, he says, we have free will to choose to receive freely the gift of salvation. If I'm going to deny that, then I'm denying the sovereignty of God by denying the free will that he's given mankind. Now, the part that you were wondering, the harsh part, verse 13. As it is written, Jacob have I loved, but Esau have I hated. God's love and God's hatred. Look at Malachi chapter 1, verses 2 and 3. I have loved you, says the Lord, yet you say, wherein have you loved us? Who? Us? Thought it was you. Remember, this is hundreds of years later to the promised seed, the descendants of Jacob. Was not Esau Jacob's brother, said the Lord, yet I loved Jacob, and I hated Esau. Now he's using the names of their patriarchs to talk about the descendants, the nations that came out of them, and laid Esau's mountains and his heritage waste for the dragons of the wilderness. Now you still go, but that seems awfully harsh. Understand in the Hebrew here, that word hate does not mean like we hold the word hate. God doesn't have temper tantrums in heaven where we just tick him off something fierce. It's hard for us to understand that because we can have children that we love dearly, but they'll tick you off. God doesn't get ticked off. This word hate, it was written hundreds of years after their birth. This decision made before their birth was the choosing of who the seed would come through, the Messiah, Jesus Christ. The decision here of who God loved, and the word hate means to esteem less than, this is based upon their lives of faith or lack of faith of their descendants. You see, just because Esau's descendants were not chosen to have the promised seed come through them, they were not chosen to be cast out from God. But unfortunately, that nation chose to reject Jehovah. So you and I today, we have the same situation. The choice is ours. God is love, but God is a just God as well. And if we choose to reject his plan of salvation, we will be rejected of him. But none of us have to go down that road. Even after receiving the gospel, if we choose to live in light of our own wisdom and the wisdom of this world and reject the wisdom of God, we will reap what we sow. But we don't have to do that. Some of the thoughts that I had on this as I was studying as well. Two well-known stories, I would say, in the Old Testament. If it is a matter, and maybe you're thinking, if you're listening on radio or you're sitting here tonight, you're thinking, Pastor Mark, you mean well, hopefully, but you're off. God does choose. He is sovereign. And because he is sovereign, that some are chosen for salvation, some are and we don't have control over that. It's all the working of God. Then here's my question for you. And I mentioned this a few weeks ago. Do you remember in the Old Testament when God came to Solomon and said, what do you want from me? I'll give you anything you want. Right there. Is God nuts? If his sovereignty dictates that we don't have a choice in anything, why is God playing the mind games of the waste of time to come and ask one of his creation who doesn't have a choice, I'll do anything you want, ask me for what you want? Why did he give him a choice if God already chose for him? You follow? Solomon said, I need wisdom. Then God, if his sovereignty means we have no choice, he's put it in our heart, we are just mindlessly doing whatever he has already before determined that we must do. Why did God go through the shenanigans of bragging on Solomon? Oh, Solomon, you could have asked for money. You could have asked for fame. Yet in your humbleness, you asked for wisdom. What a big waste of time for God to say. If it wasn't in Solomon, it was chosen for Solomon to have. Another quick story. Remember Job? Job had a testimony. It was a good one. The Bible says that the sons of God came to present themselves before God, and Satan was there that day. And God said to Satan, have you considered my servant Job? Why would God say that if the only reason to consider Job was because Job's just doing what God forced him to do anyways? Seek him because God chose him to seek him. Wouldn't Satan have pointed out, what are you bragging on him before? You predetermined that before you created him. But that's not what Satan said. What did Satan say to God? He said, he only follows you because you're good to him. Satan seemed to understand Reformed theology as garbage. Sad when the devil has better theology than some churches. I'm going to get letters on that one. I'm sorry, not changing it. What did God say to Satan? He said, okay, go ahead and touch him. Just don't kill him. Well, what did God have to prove if God already put it in Job's mind that Job had no choice? He had to follow God no matter. Do you see? God's sovereignty says the choice is ours.
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5: When Abraham Lincoln was elected president in 1860, America stood on the edge of collapse. Over the next 4 years, the Civil War claimed more than 700,000 lives and tested whether our republic could endure. As the war drew to a close, Lincoln looked beyond victory. He looked toward healing. In his second inaugural address, he challenged the nation, "Let us strive on to bind up the nation's wounds, to achieve and cherish a just and lasting peace." Lincoln understood that preserving the greatest experiment in self-government required more than winning a war. It required the character to restore what had been broken. More than 160 years later, America still faces division. The question is not whether we'll disagree. The question is whether we still have the wisdom and the character to heal together.
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7: Today, expect mainly cloudy skies with high humidity levels. Look out for a few showers and a thunderstorm developing by late morning, potentially leading to flooding in low-lying and poorly drained areas. The temperature will reach a high of 84. Tonight, some areas may experience an evening thunderstorm, while the rest can anticipate mostly cloudy and humid conditions. The low will be around 68. I'm meteorologist Jason Caterina on AM 1160. Hope for your life.
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12: I've come to the conclusion the reason we don't read our Bibles is we don't want to know. But we're not putting the blood physically on our doorpost, but in the book of Revelation it says that the believers on earth overcome Satan by the blood of the Lamb and the word of their testimony. Jesus offered himself as a sacrifice for our sins, but for its application to have authority in our lives, we have to use the spiritual authority of our words to acknowledge Jesus as Lord. That's how we defeat Satan, when we say what God has said about us.
11: Thank you for listening to Alan Jackson Ministries. We'll be back to the message in just a moment. But first, we want to tell you about Pastor Alan's new book. The world is constantly trying to tell us who we are, but God's Word tells a different story. 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That's 855-577-2255. We're so glad you're here to listen. Today's program will complete the message we began yesterday. Here's Pastor Alan with part two of Why Israel Matters, A Chosen People.
12: A chosen people. And here's the reality. God has favorites. I got a little plaque in my office. It says, "God loves everyone, but I'm his favorite." Not suggesting it's biblical, but on a bad day, it helps me. What you should know is when God chooses favorites, it's not based upon appearance. It's not about IQ. It's not about resource accumulation. You can't buy your way into the club. It's not based upon our biological sex. Those things that we use to differentiate and discriminate. There are two primary qualifiers, as I understand it, from Scripture. God considers the hearts of people. That lesson is reiterated over and over through Scripture, that God does not look externally, but He looks at our hearts. That takes a spiritual awareness. I think it is very telling that the contemporary church wants very little to do with spiritual matters. We're heavily invested in our intellect. We make some concessions to our soulish, emotional self, whether the style of worship suits us. But we have very little room for a discussion about spiritual matters. And it's the spiritual consideration of your life that will commend you to God or isolate you from Him. You should think about the spiritual circumstances of your person. And I'm a tremendous advocate for the necessity of conversion and the new birth, but you want to think about your spiritual circumstances beyond the new birth. Jesus was in harmony with His Father, but spiritual things were of primary importance to Him. And He's our Lord. The second qualifier is that God establishes covenants with those who are willing to engage. Covenant is the most binding form of agreement presented in the Scripture. In Hebrew, it literally means to cut a covenant. There would have to be the spilling of blood. There is no stronger agreement. God enters into covenants with people. And every covenant in the Scripture begins with the Jewish people, except the ones that were issued before there was a Jewish people. So to participate in the covenants of God, we have to reconcile this matter of the Jewish people and the nation of Israel. I would just remind you in passing, the previous session will help if you didn't hear it. It's worth perhaps the time. That our Lord is an observant Jewish rabbi. So anti-Semitism, hating the Jewish people, will be awkward in His kingdom. All right. God identifies Himself from the opening book of the Bible as the God of Abraham, Isaac, and Jacob. We know them as the patriarchs, and patriarchs has become a derogatory term, particularly in academia and in some subsets of academia especially, but not so in God's economy. In Genesis 17 and verse 3, God says to Abram, "As for me, this is my covenant with you. You will be the father of many nations." God makes an agreement with Abram, a Bedouin, a very improbable thing. He said, "I'm from you. I'm going to make many nations." That's something beyond the control of an individual. In that same chapter, God goes on, verse 7, "I will establish my covenant as an everlasting covenant." If it's an everlasting covenant, when does it terminate? It doesn't. "As an everlasting covenant between me and you and your descendants after you for the generations to come to be your God and the God of your descendants after you." And it carries with it a territorial provision. "The whole land of Canaan, where you are now an alien, I will give as an everlasting possession to you and your descendants after you, and I will be their God." Now, the contemporary version of the people of God, beyond the Jewish people, we didn't get a territorial, we didn't get a promised land. What we have, the provision we've been given, is the land of God's promises. That is our inheritance. We'll explore that a bit more in a further session. But there's an unfolding revelation taking place in these opening chapters of the Bible. Seldom in Scripture does a single individual see the entire tapestry of what God intends to accomplish. It's one of the challenges you and I face. It's a bit like we're relay runners in some Olympic meet. And we carry the baton for a season with great intensity and focus and understanding of our position and what's around us. But it's very difficult in that moment to see everything else that's happening, what will happen after our turn, because there are so many other factors. And our decision as people of faith is to honor God with our lives in the season when we've been given the baton in time. All of us face death. It's the one ticket everyone is assured of. You're not going to avoid it. You're not going to pass it off. You're not going to skip school that day. And the counsel of Scripture is to be prepared for that because your spirit is eternal. And your destiny in eternity is determined by what you do with your brief visit in time. That 70 or 80, whatever the block of time you are given, is infinitesimally small compared to eternity. But your role in eternity is determined by your choices in time. In Matthew 21, this isn't just an Old Testament concept. Jesus is speaking. He said, the resurrection of the dead, have you not read what God said to you? I'm the God of Abraham, the God of Isaac, and the God of Jacob. He's not the dead, the God of the dead, but of the living. Well, they're not physically alive, obviously, but Jesus is acknowledging that Abraham, Isaac, and Jacob are very much vital. And that the God of the Jewish people is the God of Abraham, Isaac, and Jacob. That's where the covenant was made. We'll look at it later, but the New Testament tells us that you and I have been grafted in to be a part of that. So it's not obsolete. It's not out of date. It hasn't passed away. God chose a people for himself and identified himself with that people to be a testimony to all the other peoples. They're referred to as a treasured possession. I don't know about you, but I'm thinking if you made the book, you know, Jerusalem is mentioned dozens and dozens of times in the Scripture. Imagine if Murfreesboro was. Well, yeah. And then somebody that lives on the other side of the planet will go, Murfreesboro's not very important. Well, how many times did your town make the book? We should at least understand. We haven't cared because we've been given this bogus understanding of Scripture that if you'll repeat a little prayer and maybe take a dip in a pool, then you can go on your merry way and not really have to read your Bible and not really care about biblical counsel. You just kind of want to sort of have a moral code that maybe makes you better than the person across the street. That's a broken gospel. It's not new to the 21st century. It's been a challenge as long as God has had a people of faith because we've shared the common adversary. The fancy word for it is syncretism. The plain word for it's compromise. We don't reject God. We just incorporate some other stuff in that kind of lightens the load a little bit. It's as prevalent today as it's ever been in the earth. God said that the Israel is his treasured possession. Look at Exodus 19. It says, if you obey me fully and keep my covenant, then out of all nations, you'll be my treasured possession. And although the whole earth is mine, you'll be for me a kingdom of priests and a holy nation. These are the words you were to speak to the Israelites. Not to the Tennesseans. Not to the English speakers. To the Israelites. He said, you'll be for me out of all the nations, you'll be my treasured possession. Can you imagine? You'll be my most treasured. He said the earth and everything in it is mine, but you'll be my most treasured possession. You'll be more valuable than Niagara Falls. You'll be more valuable than Victoria Falls. You'll be more valuable than any of the wonders of the world. You'll be my most treasured possession. People matter to God. You know why God hates sin? He's not trying to limit your good time. Sin destroys every time. The outcome of sin is the destruction of a human being. So God hates it because it destroys the pinnacle of his creation.
11: We'll be right back. But first, a word from Pastor Allen about his new book.
13: Folks, understanding who you are in Christ, the price that was paid to give you status in the kingdom of God, it will write a future for you that is not dependent upon your family of origin, your life circumstance, the expressions of evil that you've had to overcome. In Christ Jesus, we are triumphant both in time and for all eternity. We put this little booklet together. 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
11: 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Now, let's get back to Pastor Alan to wrap up part two of his message called Why Israel Matters, A Chosen People.
13: Now, one of the most remarkable statements that this discussion really holds together in the light of the New Testament, and I can't do it all in a single session, but 1 Peter chapter 2 and verse 9, this is Peter that writes this, the fisherman that Jesus recruited. He's an observant Jewish man. He's the one that God sent to the Roman soldier's house in Caesarea, Cornelius's home, to let the Gentiles receive what he had experienced on the day of Pentecost in Acts chapter 2. Peter's the leader. He's the authority in the church in Jerusalem. When he goes back to Jerusalem, they're so mad at him because he went into the house of a non-Jew. You couldn't even go in their houses because we're special and they're not. And a part of the message of the new covenant is that God has torn down that dividing wall of hostility. He didn't remove the Jewish people. He didn't set aside the covenant with Abram. He grafted us in. And that was so mind-numbing to that first century audience that even Peter struggled with it throughout the whole run of his life. He comments, it's in your New Testament, he comments about Paul's writing. Paul was a Pharisee. Paul was a brilliant thinker. Peter's a fisherman with a force of character that enabled him to lead through the most difficult of seasons. Paul is a brilliant theologian. And Peter says to Paul, you know, he writes some things that are hard to understand. But God sends Peter to Cornelius' house, and the Holy Spirit's poured out on the non-Jews. And so Peter is the message, the fisherman, the one who Jesus recruited, who walked with him. And he says, we got to let the non-Jews to the table. That was the battle that raged in the first century church. Well, Peter writes to us in 1 Peter 2, he says, you are a chosen people, a royal priesthood, a holy nation, a people belonging to God, that you may declare the praises of him who called you out of darkness into his wonderful light. Very, very similar language to the Exodus passage. Once you were not a people, but now you are the people of God. Once you'd not received mercy, but now you have received mercy. Dear friends, I urge you as aliens and strangers in the world to abstain from sinful desires. See, I don't think we don't want to think of ourselves as alien and strangers in the world. We want to fit in. We buy camo. We want to walk like the world and eat like the world and drink like the world and sing like the world. And once in a while, we want to say, Jesus! I think we're golden. Folks, we need to pay attention. The Jewish people, the nation of Israel, were called to be separate from the world. And if you have Jewish friends, even if they're secular, they will tell you there's been a tremendous price paid to be separate from the world. Century over century, empire over empire, with all the changes that have come throughout history, they've been hunted, abused, mistreated, hated. We know a bit, perhaps, about World War II and Germany and the Nazis, but folks, it's not unique to them. Shakespeare was a raging anti-Semite. Martin Luther. In Russia, the pogroms with the Cossacks riding through the Jewish communities. Do you know Fiddler on the Roof? I could take you to chapter after chapter of history. And Peter says, now you too should lead your lives as aliens and strangers in the world. See, we haven't been willing to be different. We don't want to be unique. Oh, we want to be a treasured possession if we're handing out prizes. You know, if it's like we're gathered around the Christmas tree and they're distributing the packages. Yeah, I'm in the crew. But if it's time to make moral choices and have a worldview and an ideology and a perspective that isn't celebrated by the people who don't embrace the authority of Scripture, well, then all of a sudden, you know, I'm an evangelist. I'm a bridge builder. I'm a unifier. If you're a unifier with evil, you're evil. We're not given that option. The New Testament says, don't you understand that friendship with the world is hatred towards God? We have been so confused. And I'm beyond grateful God is awakening us. You know, it wasn't incumbent upon God to begin the shaking. If God hadn't begun in 2020 with the things he had begun, we could have spent the balance of our lives in the haze, in the mist, in the confusion. And God, as an expression of his grace and his mercy, has begun shaking. And if we're willing to see and hear and look, we can understand. It's an exciting time. God is moving in the earth. God repurposed the discussion, repositioned the discussion on the Jewish people this week. I don't know what the outcome will be. It could spin in many directions. I can tell you this. If we impose a plan to divide the land of Israel, God's judgment will come on us. Hard stop. I can give you one verse. I've got to stop because I'm not going to forget communion. In your outlines, God provides a very, it's letter F. God gives very attentive concern to the covenant he made with Israel. I think of it in my own imagination as kind of that parental awareness. The parents in church are phenomenal. If I hear a child cry, it's noise. If your child cries, it's a message. And you can pick that out of a whole host of sounds. Well, God is attentive to his people. And there's many ways we could understand that. But in Joel chapter 3, it says, in those days and at that time, which suggests a unique point in history. So understanding the times would matter. But when I restore the fortunes of Judah and Jerusalem, so there will be something that looks like an uptick in the history of the Jewish people in the land of Israel. I will gather all nations and bring them down to the valley of Jehoshaphat, and there I will enter into judgment against them, judgment against the nations concerning my inheritance, my people Israel. For they scattered my people amongst the nations, and they divided up my land. They cast lots for my people and traded boys for prostitutes. They sold girls for wine that they might drink. I watched the videos of what happened on October the 7th. What they did to the children is unspeakable. What we have been advocating for in the land of Israel is just unscriptural. The dividing of the land. It is not, has not had the best interest of the Palestinian people at heart. There's been much suffering. And anything like a genuine concern for those people would have to ask for a different solution than what we have been pursuing for 70 years. And I believe God has introduced a new idea. Again, I don't know where it will turn. I think it has a great deal to do with the prayers of God's people and our willingness to use our voices. I wouldn't submit to you that the Jewish people do everything right or the nation of Israel does everything right. Far from it. They're subject to all the frailties and the ungodliness and the wickedness that the rest of us are subject to. But God chose them.
12: And you may not like it. And when you see the boss, you can take it up with him if you're of a mind to. In the meantime, I understand the best way to serve the king is to try to like the things the king likes. And to value the things the king values. And if it means that I have to orchestrate some changes, I will do my best. I put a prayer in your notes. I'm not going to use it with you, but I'll commend it to you. I think it's a wonderful prayer for the nation of Israel and the people of the land. That the Lord longs to be gracious to them and to us. But I think it's appropriate for our communion prayer to go back to that verse from Luke. It's where many of us are reading right now. And Jesus chided, criticized, called names the religious people in front of him. Not the drunkards. Wasn't the people that were blatantly practicing some sort of sexual immorality. He said, you are so obsessed with what you want that you study the weather patterns so you can do what you want. But you are clueless about what God is doing. And I think that is not an inaccurate description of much of contemporary American Christendom. That's why we send people to Washington. We want them to fix this mess. We don't want to pay attention to our school boards. We don't want to pay attention to local universities. We don't want to pay attention. We got things we want to do. Except we're salt and light. And if we use our voices, somebody's not going to like us. Yeah. But if you please God, you can be His treasured possession. And if you don't want to please God, have the courage to say it. If you really don't have the intent to be pleasing to God, stop the charade. It will be better for you. Let's pray. Father, thank you. Thank you for your great love for us. For your grace and your mercy towards us. I thank you that you sent your Son to intervene, that we might be delivered from the kingdom of darkness. And Lord, we come today to acknowledge those times and places where we have been indifferent, whether we were frightened or distracted or just uninterested, Lord, for whatever reason, we stood apart from your invitations. We put on our robes of self-righteousness and imagined ourselves whole apart from you. Lord, whatever the position, it separated us from you, and we ask for your forgiveness today. Holy Spirit, we want to welcome you into our lives. We want to cooperate with you fully and completely in every arena where you've given us influence. Awaken your church to be what you created us for. That our children might know the freedoms and liberties that have filled our lives. We thank you for it in Jesus' name. Amen.
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7: today will be mainly cloudy and humid with a couple of showers and a thunderstorm expected from late morning onwards. There is a possibility of flooding in low-lying and poorly drained areas. The high will reach 84 degrees. Tonight, some parts of the area may experience an evening thunderstorm. Otherwise, it'll be mostly cloudy and humid with a low of 68 degrees. I'm meteorologist Jason Caterina on AM 1160. Hope for your life.
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8: You have to allow the Lord to change your heart, number one. God doesn't superimpose His will on you. It's more of an invitation.
9: On today's Word, Pastor Brett Metter says God can only enter the heart that welcomes Him in.
8: Come unto me, all you are weary and heavy laden, and I will give you rest. There's an invitation for you. The question is, are you going to allow the Lord as He lovingly invites you to come? Are you going to allow Him to give you that comfort and rest that He wants to give you? There's a bunch of things the Lord says, I will do this if you allow me.
9: As Stephen was stoned to death, he uttered some truly remarkable last words we read in Acts chapter 7 that reveal the powerful transformation Jesus had upon his heart and life. In much the same way, Jesus wants to change us too. Pastor Brett Metter considers in today's Word some of the important areas the Spirit of the Lord would impact the lives of believers who seek after Him.
8: Maybe some of you have had an opportunity in your lifetime to face those real moments when things get very real. I think a lot of our military personnel, you know, you've been trained, you've been readied for combat. The combat vets I talk to, man, you never really know what you're made of until you're in the moment. When things get real, how do you respond? What do you do? You know, training becomes more important. If it's not real and you're thinking, oh, someday we might be perhaps in battle, then you train differently. But if you're knowing that you're going into battle, warfare, suddenly that becomes very real and you take that very seriously because your life depends on it. You know, it's funny, things will get real. I wonder how surreal it is. Have you ever met a famous person before? Like you literally walk up to a famous person and you're like, wow, that's, and it becomes surreal because you see them on TV or something, but suddenly they're real. And it's, maybe you've been to, you've seen places on TV or in pictures and then suddenly you see it for real, like, wow. And it almost seems surreal. Probably the most surreal things you're ever going to face is when you stand before God someday. And yes, the Bible says everyone will stand before God at some point. Whether it's the great white throne judgment, God forbid, or the Bema Seat judgment, or the judgment seat of Christ, as it's called. You see, if you're a Christian, you are put before a different kind of judgment than if you're not a Christian. That's an important thing to understand. And

0: And the thing is, are you ready to stand before God at either one of those places? And do you think it's gonna seem a little surreal? Maybe you've heard about Judgment Day or standing before God. You're like, yeah, whatever. But it's the Bible says it's real and it's gonna happen to every single person on this planet. And when things get real, what do you do? And those that have trained and know about what to do, when it gets real, like a soldier, if they've trained well and they have muscle memory, and then even when things get heated up and they're in battle, sometimes they start doing the right thing. It's in the heat of battle that they actually flourish. And it's because of training and thought and preparation. We have in our story here today, things get very real. And our character in the story, as they get real, he's about to die and he knows this. It's Stephen. This guy who is a fairly new Christian. Why do I know he's a new Christian? Because Christianity is new. Like the whole idea of being a Christian is fairly new, only months old. And now we have a guy who loves Jesus and he's speaking the truth in front of the Supreme Court of Israel, the Sanhedrin. And he's there defending his faith and belief in Christ. And they're getting angrier and angrier. And by the end of his sermon, they're gnashing their teeth at him and they're gonna wanna kill him. And eventually that's the way this story. Well, let's read it. It's Acts chapter 7. I just want to focus on the last two verses because what happens when it gets very real? Acts 7, 59, it says, "And they stoned Stephen, calling upon God, saying, 'Lord Jesus, receive my spirit.' And he kneeled down and cried with a loud voice, 'Lord, lay not this sin to their charge.' And when he had said this, he fell asleep." Interesting description of death, being stoned with stones, rocks hitting his head, killing him ultimately, and he fell asleep. You know, it seems a violent death, but actually the Bible kind of makes it like, wow, we saw him glowing earlier, like his face literally was shining like an angel. And now he's hit with these rocks, and what happens? He falls asleep. But what does he say? Do you notice some characteristics here of Stephen? It reminds me of someone else. Who does Stephen remind you of in this part of the story? Anybody? Jesus. Yeah, he sounds like Jesus. When Jesus died on the cross, he sort of, you know, let his spirit go to the Father, even as Stephen said, you know, receive my spirit. It's interesting because, you know, the psalmist prophetically wrote about this, you know, about the releasing of his spirit. We're gonna see how Jesus is really modeled here by Stephen. How does this happen? How does a guy, when he's on his last dying breath and he's saying words like Jesus, how does this happen? He's become like Jesus. He's just like Jesus, and we'll see how that shakes out. Now, by the way, on this story, Stephen, this is a victory for him. He's gonna die and he's gonna go to heaven. For any Christian, your death day is your best day because you're gonna go to heaven and be with the Lord. If you're not a Christian, the Bible says you're gonna eventually go to the great white throne judgment and be judged for your sins. Well, Brett, I like to think that God is love. If you're right and the Bible says God is love, then God's not going to send me to hell. Well, the Bible says God is love, but he allows you to have a free will and a choice of where you're going to go when you die. And the question is, do you repent of your sins and accept Christ as your Savior? Because if not, you're doomed. That's what the Bible says. Well, I don't like a God that sends people to hell. No, you just sent yourself there if you did that and rejected Christ. And the heart of the Lord is revealed. I love what, you know, Peter has to say about this in 2 Peter chapter 3, verse 9. The Lord is not slack concerning his promises. Some count slackness, but is long-suffering to usward, not willing that any should perish, but that all should come to repentance. Like the heart of God, oh, I would that all people would come to repentance and follow me. But if you reject that, you're on your own. The Lord will lift up his hands and say, okay, you're going to go where you want to go. And this is, you know, the problem. But here in Acts 7, we know a guy here who's faithful, loves the Lord, saved. And now in his moment where things get real, he's about to die and he knows it. What does he do? He acts more like Jesus than ever. I love that. Stephen, emulating Jesus. How did he do that? Well, let's just kind of note the ways. Number one, notice that Stephen was actually laying down his life for his faith, even as Jesus laid down his life for those he loved, us. He died with us in mind. Stephen's laying down his life. He's the first Christian martyr. The second thing we see, as we noted, he's saying the same words that Jesus said on the cross. You know, he's commended his spirit into the hands of Jesus. That's a very Jesus kind of thing. But maybe even more so radical, when Stephen says here, he says, "Lay not this sin to their charge," there in verse 60. That's just like what Jesus said, if you recall. What did Jesus say? Jesus said, Father, forgive them, for they know not what they do. In fact, that sort of leads us to the third thing that is very Jesus-like, forgiving those who are wronging him. And so we see, you know, Stephen forgiving like Jesus. Forgiving like Jesus. When he says, Lord, lay not the sin to their charge, Jesus said in Luke 23:34, Father, forgive them, for they know not what they do. So how are we doing as Christians? Do we act like Christians? Do we emulate Jesus like Stephen did? Our world likes to make excuses for our bad behaviors. We like to relabel things. We like to make things sound not so bad. But instead of saying, no, we're meant to change. Can I just say, churches make a mistake sometimes, you know, just come as you are. Jesus loves you as you are. And think about that for a second. Is that true or false? Well, the answer is technically true. Jesus does love you as you are. The Bible says that while you were yet in your sin, Christ loved you so much that he died for your sins on the cross. So yes, Jesus loves you as you are. But if you mean that Jesus loves you as you are, so there's no change that is required, you can just keep being who you are and Christ loves you as you are. There's people that kind of think that, and some churches that promote that, but that's not biblically sound. Jesus saved you so you would change. That's part of the deal. You're not saved by changing. You're first saved by his grace through faith. Ephesians 2:8, you're saved by grace through faith, not of yourselves. It's a gift from God, not of your works, lest any man should boast. Ephesians 2:8 says, that's how you're saved, period. Your works do not save you. However, faith without works is dead. In other words, if you're saved, one of the things that will be somewhat evident, and I say somewhat because none of us are perfect, none of us have arrived, but if you're a Christian, if you accept Christ, there will be evidence of change to some degree. Faith without works is dead. And so you don't want to have dead faith because that means it's not real or living. You need real lively faith. So there needs to be evidence of change. It's not that that's what saves you. It's just evidence that you're saved. I hope you get that. That's important. A lot of people miss that point. So when you became a Christian, the point is God saved you. You're no longer going to hell. You get to go to heaven. Praise the Lord for that. But there should be evidence of change. And what kind of change? Well, like Stephen, emulating Jesus, becoming more like Jesus. Now the world, especially the world of psychology, likes to say, well, we're gonna label you, you're a person who has this. You're bipolar disorder, or you have anxiety. Sometimes those labels have been helpful to identify what the problems are. But if, and I'm not saying everybody does this, but if somebody says, well, I'm just a person who has anxiety. That's the way I'm wired, it's my genetic makeup, so deal with it. Or I guess I'm stuck in it. I don't believe that. That's sad if a person thinks, well, I just have anxiety, because the Bible actually talks about how to deal with anxiety. And psychology will say, well, what the Bible says about anxiety is not really true. That's too simple. What you actually need, and then fill in the blank, how psychology will handle anxiety. But let God be true and every man a liar. That's what Romans talks about. Like, for example, what does the Bible say? Philippians 4:6 says, be anxious for nothing. So how many things are we supposed to be anxious about? Nothing. But here's the thing. You might say, well, Brett, easy for the Bible to say. And just telling me not to be anxious is not helping. Oh, that's not what the Bible does. The Bible says, be anxious for nothing, and then gives us the how in the rest of that verse, in verses 6 and 7. It says, but in everything, instead, in everything, by prayer and supplication with thanksgiving, let your request be made known to God. Now, what are we supposed to do? Prayer, but supplication. It's like an earnest prayer, a faithful prayer that is asking of the Lord for help. Let your request be made known to God. Lord, I'm anxious about this. Will you please help my anxiety? Help take away the fear and the blood pressure rising and the things that happen physiologically to me when I'm feeling anxious. Lord, would you help? And to sincerely and continually pray, not just one and done, but to make that a supplication where you often bring that to the Lord. And it says, ask the Lord for help on that. And then the promise comes, verse 7, and the peace of God, which surpasses all understanding. You might say it like this in modern vernacular, that peace, the opposite of anxiety, the peace of God, which goes past all logic and all reason. You might even have no logical reason why you're gonna suddenly feel peace, but it comes supernaturally from God. That's the point. And the peace of God, which surpasses understanding, will guard your heart and your mind through Christ Jesus. You either believe that and apply that, Or you say, nah, it's not that simple. I need to go talk to my psychotherapist and take some meds. Now, there's a place for meds, of course. People have been helped with medications. That's great. But Bible says, but first, seek ye first the kingdom of God and his righteousness. We seek help from the world, especially when it comes to anxiety or any of our soulical, some people might say psychological struggles. But because we've labeled it, I have anxiety, we don't allow the Lord to come in and help and supernaturally fix it because we've labeled it. I think depression is like, I'm a depressed person. I deal with depression. And it's a very serious and a very hard thing for a person to deal with. There's no question. There's more people depressed today than ever, according to the studies. And I would just maybe float this to you. If there are more people by far depressed today, especially in young people, what are we doing wrong? Because we've been doing the same thing now since the 1960s, dealing with depression. Why is depression getting worse? My answer is maybe we're doing something wrong. And as it turns out, the Bible actually gives us all kinds of things about depression. Oh, thou will keep him in perfect peace, whose mind is stayed upon the Lord, Isaiah the prophet said. There's a thing about depression where you kind of have to do battle against it. David was a guy who was depressed all the time. I love that you can read the Psalms and you just hear, poor David, man. Oh, why art thou cast down, O my soul? Why art thou disquieted within me? And then he starts talking to himself, hope in God. For I will trust him. I will look up to the hills from whence cometh my help. Like he starts talking to himself about what he's going to do to battle the depression that he was dealing with. I love the story of Nehemiah. They were depressed. Why? Because they were struggling. They were failing, trying to rebuild and restore Jerusalem. And the enemies were right there mocking and causing all kinds of trouble. And the people, it says that they were discouraged along the way and even depressed. And the Lord speaks to the children of Israel. I love it. It's Nehemiah chapter 8, verse 10. Then he said unto them, go your way, eat the fat, drink the sweet, send portions unto them for whom nothing is prepared. In other words, time to have a celebration. Why? We're depressed. Celebrate, he's saying. Give the food and the portions for them that nothing is prepared. For this day is holy unto the Lord. Neither be ye sorry, better translation there, depressed. Don't be depressed, for the joy of the Lord is your strength. Man, when you really appropriate that, realize, man, I'm depressed today. But if you realize, man, my strength is really the joy of the Lord. And so there's this thing where you can say, Lord, help me to be restored into your joy. Give me your peace that passes understanding and ask and pray and seek and you shall find. These are promises of God's word. And so the Lord says, I want you to change. I don't want you to put labels that make it all okay. You know, the Bible gives us some of the things we can do to change. But if we're making excuses, let's call it what it is. Like I think we soften. I like to think of myself as, you know, this or that. But really, what the Lord say, no, that's just called sin. And you need to change. I want you to change. Is change even possible? Well, the Bible tells us that, you know, what change even looks like. In fact, Romans 12:2, classic, be not conformed to this world, but be ye transformed. The word transformed, metamorphosis, by the renewing of your mind, that you may prove what is that good and acceptable and perfect will of God. So the question is then, how do we change? It's not so easy, Pastor Brett. Hey, I'm right where they're with you. There's things I try to change and try to fix in my life, and I struggle too. It is a struggle, but it is interesting. The Bible says, here's some things that you need to do to change, and there's so much about it. And I want to go over some of the things that makes us sort of, you know, how did Stephen, as a young Christian, at his time where things get real, how did he become more like Jesus? How did he change into be a guy that wasn't like a normal dude? He's suddenly next level, varsity team Christian, who's there just shining, glowing, saying words like Jesus, forgiving, being big-hearted like Jesus. How does that happen? The Lord does that work in us. And the first thing that he does when it comes to change, you have to allow the Lord to change your heart, number one. It starts with the heart. We often start with the externals. I'm going to stop doing this. I'm going to start doing that. I'm going to change my lifestyle, my behavior. But you understand, it's got to start from the heart. The Bible deals with this over and over again. Now, I use the word allow deliberately. Does it sound a little weird to allow the Lord to do anything? He's God. You're not. Why would we allow him? Well, as it turns out, God doesn't superimpose his will on you in a way that, from our perspective, the Lord, it's more of an invitation. Yes, I believe God is sovereign. predetermination, foreknowledge of God, divine election. Yes, I'm 100% on board with that. But for some reason, the Bible also kind of tackles it from our perspective, not God's perspective, but our perspective. And it's the Lord, come unto me, all you are weary and heavy laden, and I will give you rest. There's an invitation for you. The question is, are you going to allow the Lord, as he lovingly invites you to come, are you going to allow him to give you that comfort and rest that he wants to give you? There's a bunch of things the Lord says, I will do this if you allow me. And so he gives you a free will, and it's kind of up to you on that. And that's why the language of that's all throughout the Bible. So the idea of getting your heart changed, that's where it all begins. It starts with the heart. You know, Jeremiah talks about this in the New Covenant. He starts with the notion, your heart is deceitful above all things and desperately wicked. Who can know it? Can I just say, that's an important verse for you to know, and I'll tell you why. Because our goofy world, we like to say all the time, follow your heart. Just follow your heart. Can I just say how stupid that is? That is a dumb idea. Why? The Bible says your heart will deceive you. Your heart is deceptive, wicked above all things. Where did that happen? At the Garden of Eden. As soon as man sinned, we were in a fallen, sinful state. You and I were born sinners. And you might think, but my heart is so pure. No, that's just the devil talking to you right there. Your heart is desperately wicked, deceitful above all things. And the idea is, who can know it? Like, who can really understand this, Jeremiah says. That's the bad news. The good news is, guess what? God actually wants to change your heart. Literally like a heart transplant. If you want to follow your heart, there's some things that have to happen before that happens. And let's talk about it. The new covenant that Jeremiah talks about there in Jeremiah 31, 33. But this shall be a covenant that I will make with the house of Israel. And you say, well, this is for Jews. Yep. But this same covenant we get to be superimposed on when we are grafted into the vine of the Jewish people, the Lord will do this for us as well. And that is, after those days, saith the Lord, I will put my law in their inward parts and write it in their hearts, and I will be their God, and they shall be my people. This is Jeremiah talking about what God wants to do. He wants to write his will in your heart. So instead of having a deceitful, lying heart, suddenly your heart is reminding you of things God cares about. And you'll be God's people when he writes that on your heart. In fact, the author of Hebrews chapter 8, verse 10, he actually echoes the exact same thing in the book of Hebrews in the New Testament. He quotes from Jeremiah 31, 33. Same exact thing. So if you want to change, it has to happen in the heart. And by the way, especially in things like addiction, if you're addicted to pornography, there's a temptation. Well, I'm going to try to take away the temptations. I'm going to get rid of my internet connection. Well, there's internet everywhere. I'm going to get rid of my smartphone and get a dumb phone. Yeah, that's a good idea. Might be a helpful thing. But those are all external things. And you know what? There's sexual imagery and perversion all around us. And you're going to see stuff that's going to make you lust. It's just going to happen. So it's not as much a logistic issue. Those things can be helpful. But it's really got to start with your heart. You need a heart change. Because your heart is deceitful and wicked. And that's where the problem starts. Ezekiel the prophet dives into this in a kind of a surgical way. Check this out. Ezekiel 36, 26 says, a new heart also will I give you. I will put a new spirit within you. I will take away the stony heart out of your flesh. Did you notice he's saying you need a new heart, your old heart. Why do you need a new one? Because it's deceitful and wicked above all things. And then he says, I will take away the stony heart out of your flesh. Your stony, sinful heart, I'll take it away, and I will give you a heart of flesh, and I will put my spirit within you and cause you to walk in my statutes, and you shall keep my judgments and do them. Man, if you're wanting to overcome addiction or depression or anxiety, and you realize, man, I need to change, change starts with the Lord changing your heart. You are required, by the way, to change your mind. That's the free will part. And when you change your mind and say, Lord, my heart, I need help with that. I need a heart change. Because guess what? You can try to change your heart, but have you ever noticed how unsuccessful you are with that? So how does that happen? You say, Lord, change my heart. And the Lord says, I love the last part of this in verse 27, I will put my spirit within you. See, it's not just that your heart gets changed, but then the power that you need, that's the spirit. The word power and the spirit go hand in hand. The power to change comes by the Holy Spirit in your new heart that the Lord wants to give you. You need a heart transplant from a stony heart of sin to a heart of flesh and have the power of the spirit to come in you.
1: 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All right, Pastor Brett is joining me now. You know, one question I know people might wonder is why you decided to become a pastor. And Brett, maybe you can start with describing your heart for ministry.
0: Well, Kurt, for me, it really comes down to what I saw as a kid growing up. Early on, I saw the power of the Word of God, how it was the Word that truly helps people, transforms lives, including my own. As a young 10-year-old kid, I remember being greatly impressed by the Word. And then by the age of 12, I knew I wanted to be a pastor. My heart to teach verse by verse came from my own home church, as well as hearing guys like J. Vernon McGee and Chuck Smith and others. I didn't get into ministry because I had some big master plan. I just really wanted to teach the Bible and see people grow, because that's what I grew up seeing. And, you know, I'm the true test. You give the word out, what happens? People's lives are changed. The Word of God, as it turns out, is, in fact, living and powerful. And that's really the heart. It's not changed at all for me personally, just to faithfully teach the Word of God and to care for the people that brings, and just see the fruit of what the Word can really do. So that's really my story.
1: 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Thank you, Pastor Brett, for sharing, as it really helps us get to know your heart for ministry. 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
9: When Abraham Lincoln was elected president in 1860, America stood on the edge of collapse. Over the next 4 years, the Civil War claimed more than 700,000 lives and tested whether our republic could endure. As the war drew to a close, Lincoln looked beyond victory. He looked toward healing. In his second inaugural address, he challenged the nation, "Let us strive on to bind up the nation's wounds, to achieve and cherish a just and lasting peace." Lincoln understood that preserving the greatest experiment in self-government required more than winning a war. It required the character to restore what had been broken. More than 160 years later, America still faces division. The question is not whether we'll disagree. The question is whether we still have the wisdom and the character to heal together.
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13: Today, expect mainly cloudy skies with high humidity levels. Look out for a few showers and a thunderstorm developing by late morning, potentially leading to flooding in low-lying and poorly drained areas. The temperature will reach a high of 84. Tonight, some areas may experience an evening thunderstorm, while the rest can anticipate mostly cloudy and humid conditions. The low will be around 68. I'm meteorologist Jason Katarina on AM 1160. 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

sometimes a child needs a little help from his mom or dad. 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

0: 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And if you've just prayed that prayer, we want to be the first to welcome you into the family of God. 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
0: Well, Pastor Greg, George Whitfield's story is told in this new movie, A Great Awakening, which we're making available to our listeners right now. He was an itinerant evangelist in the 18th century. He traveled throughout the 13 colonies preaching the gospel. And for 30 years, he did this. I'm thinking you and old George might have had a lot to talk about.
9: Yes. Well, yeah, there's some similarities between us. You know, I didn't have a voice like his, that's for sure. His voice was so powerful, he could be heard in person by 25,000 people without amplification. I can't even imagine that. You know, there was one year we were doing a Harvest Crusade, and for some reason, the sound went out. Well, we found out later what it was. Someone unplugged the PA system. It was as simple as that. They unplugged it. But anyway, So I'm in the middle of preaching. In fact, I'm at the end of my message, getting ready to give the invitation, and the sound goes off, and I thought I'll speak anyway. No one could hear me. No one. It was so hard. But I think of George Whitfield and that booming voice that God gave him. But George was called to be an evangelist. I'm called to do the same. An evangelist is someone that proclaims the gospel and calls people to Christ. And I think it's an important role in the church. In more contemporary times, Billy Graham is the name that comes to mind as the great evangelist that God used in our nation. Well, go back a few years. In fact, go back a lot of years to the 1700s, and the Billy Graham of his day, George Whitfield, reached people. In fact, he was so effective, they had no media except for print media, of course, the newspaper. But somehow, George Whitfield, because of his endless preaching and his tireless proclamation of the gospel, was able to reach 80% of the colonial population. That's a lot of people. Pretty much everybody knew his name. But the main thing that Whitfield wanted to emphasize was not his name, but the name that is above all names, the name of Jesus Christ. So you need to know this story. And we have it available for you in this amazing new film called A Great Awakening. It was so popular, they had to extend the theatrical run because the word of mouth was spreading and more people wanted to see it. Now you can have your own copy of A Great Awakening. So you can watch it whenever you want and watch it over and over again and show it to your family, show it to your friends, show it to whoever you think would like to see it. You're going to love this. This is one of the best resources we've ever offered. So get your copy of A Great Awakening for your gift of any size. Dave, tell him more about that.
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11: The next time you fear the future, rejoice in the Lord's sovereignty. Rejoice in what He has accomplished. Rejoice that He is able to do what you cannot do. This is Max Lucado. Fill your mind with thoughts of God. He is the Creator who is blessed forever, Romans 1:25. He is the same yesterday, today, and forever, Hebrews 13:8. His years will never end, Psalm 102:27. He is King, Supreme Ruler, Absolute Monarch, and Overlord of all history. An arch of His eyebrow and a million angels will pivot and salute. Every throne is a footstool to His.

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0: Are you tired of the devil's accusations? His reminders of past sins that leave you riddled with shame or guilt or doubt again? Today on Truth for Life, we'll learn about the perfect antidote Jesus has provided and continues to provide. Alistair Begg is teaching from the opening verses of Hebrews chapter 10.
1: You see these first century Hebrew Christians no longer going through the same motions, no longer going through the same rituals, and saying to themselves and being buffeted by all kinds of thoughts, what are we to do now? And here this book comes to them and he says, you know, you have in the Lord Jesus Christ one who is phenomenally approachable and utterly reliable because he has become like his brothers in every way in order that he might fulfill this purpose under God. I remember there was an old Johnny Cash song. It went along these lines. It was called I Talk to Jesus Every Day. And I remember a couple of lines from it. It said, I talk to Jesus every day, and he's interested in every word I say. And no secretary ever tells me he's been called away. I talk to Jesus every day. And even when our best friends are unreliable, and even when Satan accuses us, and even when our own hearts condemn us, Christ, as our great high priest, is both faithful and merciful. Secondly, Christ, as our great high priest, has done all that is necessary in relation to God. Theologians talk about both the active and passive obedience of Christ. In his active obedience, he has fulfilled all righteousness. You remember in his baptism when John the Baptist says to him, I think we have this the wrong way around. Shouldn't I be being baptized by you? And Matthew records that Jesus on that occasion said, let it be so now, for thus it is fitting to fulfill all righteousness. In other words, this is the right and proper thing for me to do, as he identifies with those who will follow in his train and is baptized in the Jordan. Christ, in his act of obedience, did everything that

0: fired. We are lawbreakers. He is the lawkeeper. He fulfilled the law in every dimension. He was without sin. And in his passive obedience, he then bore the penalty that our lawbreaking deserves. And in doing so, he bore that which was due to us. And this is a recurring theme already for us in these talks. The great exchange. He became sin for us that we might become the righteousness of God in him. A righteousness that God requires if ever we are to stand before him. A righteousness which God achieves in the once for all sacrifice of his Son. A righteousness which God declares in the proclaiming of the gospel. And a righteousness which God bestows on all those who believe the gospel. Jesus has done everything that is necessary in relationship to God. Thirdly, he has done everything that is necessary in relationship to sin. Well, you might say, well, you've already said that, haven't you? I suppose in part I have, because in doing everything that was necessary in relationship to God, he was providing this atoning sacrifice for sin. But it is important for us to point it out because the writer points it out. And you will notice that there in the 12th verse, he contrasts what has been going on with the day after day priestly function, performing religious duties again and again. He offers the same sacrifices. If you ever take a taxi from a large airport, you will, if you ever are only going a short distance to your hotel, let's say less than 2 miles, you will feel absolutely horrible if you have any sense of empathy in you at all for the taxi driver. If you don't understand it at first, you will understand as he finally pulls away. And as he pulls away, you will realize that he had come to the front of the line of an interminably long line of taxis that have been sitting there since the early hours of the morning, hoping and desperately praying that whenever their number comes up, the person who is getting on board in Heathrow wants to go to Aberdeen. Only to discover that his fare wants to go 1.5 miles up the road to the travel lodge. And then the poor soul must make his way back to the end of that line. I must confess, I always pay substantially more. Even as a Scotsman, I cannot bear the thought of that poor soul going back to the end of that thing. And that's the sort of process. Again and again and round and round. And that's the picture here. Not of the taxi driver, but of the priestly function. They went in, they performed their religious duties, having come, their number has come up, they're at the front of the line, it's their turn, they do it, and then immediately they go and they take their place at the end of the line. They never sit, because their work is never finished. Again and again, the process continues, round and round they go. If that was able to make atonement for sin, all of that would have dealt with it and we would be finished and done. No, says the writer, but since it never could, since it could picture what Christ was to perform, but could not perform what Christ procured, it must be that this great high priest would make sacrifice for sin in the giving of himself. And the wonder of what has happened there in that is just unquantifiable. And a source of great encouragement to those of us who know ourselves to have sinful hearts and to reflect sometimes on our lives before Christ that were full of all kinds of badness and nonsense and disreputable stuff. And the devil, who is the accuser of the brethren, comes to us routinely and tries to say, and sometimes in the strangest times and out of the blue, and sometimes in church when our minds wander, And he says, you know, aren't you the one who did such and such? Aren't you the one who said such and such? You're here singing these songs. You're here preaching these sermons. Aren't you the character that acted in such a bad and wrong way before? And what he wants to do is to get us rummaging around in the dustbin of forgiven sin. And the antidote to that is provided for us here. That in Jesus, as our great high priest, he has done all that is necessary in relationship to sin. And hence the wonderful quote, their sins and their lawless acts I will remember no more. Because of who he is able to do by his choice what we actually cannot do, namely deliberately forget. We are those who can't remember what we deliberately have tried to recall, and who cannot forget what we have deliberately tried to set aside. That's why we need a great high priest. Again, this afternoon, as we were talking about influences on our lives, a couple of the fellows said that Alec Mattia had been an influence on their lives. And all of us who have been the privileged ones to sit under his teaching of the Bible would concur with that for sure. And I was reflecting on the fact that in 1986, I had the privilege of being in Port Stewart and listening to him as he did a series on Hebrews. And as I speak to you now, his words come back to me. And I remember when he got to this portion in the Bible, he said in his sort of wonderfully lilting Dublin cultured accent, which I won't try and imitate, there will be occasions when you will find yourself, believer, he said, going back to God and saying, God, you know, I'm just so pressed down by what happened in 1994 or whatever else it is. And God will say to you, please stop. I have no record of that at all. I have no record of that at all. Because he puts our sins as far away as the east is from the west. Infinity. What a great high priest. What a wonderful story. For those whose lives are not only held in the fear of death, but those whose lives are trapped with a deep sense of guilt. And to despite all of their attempts to find some kind of liberation, stumble along through life. And here we have the answer. Scotland produced all kinds of choruses in the post-Second World War era. I think everybody just started to sing. They'd been singing through the war and they kept singing. And not all of them were great. And some of them are embedded in my memory for good and not so good. But I remember there was one that we were taught to sing and it went like this. You ask me why I'm happy. And I will tell you why. Because my sins are gone. And when I look at others who ask me where they are, I'll say, my sins are gone. They're underneath the blood of the cross of Calvary, as far away as darkness is from dawn. In the sea of God's forgetfulness, that's good enough for me. I'll say, my sins are gone. In contemporary terms, in one of Stuart Townend's most recent songs, which begins with the line, there is a hope, he has a masterful line in the middle of it when he writes in this way, when life has plunged me in its deepest pit, I find the Savior there. For he has entered into our humanity and into the depth of our predicament because he fulfills the purpose of great high priest. Fourthly, he has done all that is necessary in relationship to Satan. And I'm not going to belabor this. I simply want to point out one verse to you. Otherwise, I won't achieve my objective. No, verse 13, still in Hebrews 10, that he has, unlike those other taxi drivers, he has completed the task and he has offered a sacrifice for sin once and for all. Incidentally, that's all the furniture that you need in a church, isn't it? You just need a table and a pulpit. A pulpit on which you can have a Bible where God's word has been once and for all delivered to the saints. And a table on which you can celebrate communion where Christ's once and for all sacrifice for sins is remembered. He has made this once and for all sacrifice for sins. And as a result of that, he is simply waiting until his enemies are made his footstool. Until his enemies are made his footstool. There's no question that the devil is a defeated foe. It's the difference between, is it D-Day and V-Day, as I read the history of the war. When the declaration has been made, but it hasn't reached all the outlying outposts, and there are various skirmishes still going on. But there's no question about victory, that has already been declared. Or if you like, in playing chess, if you play with someone who's good, they look at you and they say, it's checkmate. And you say, oh no, it's not checkmate. I could move my, I could move my knight over there. I could shove a couple of pawns around and so on. And then your friend will say to you, yes, you can do anything you like, but it's checkmate. You can make as many moves on the board as you choose, but you cannot alter the outcome. Now that is true in relationship to the evil one. That Christ, as a great high priest, has done all that is necessary in relationship to Satan. So let us neither deny his evil influence nor become preoccupied with it. But let us again look at the great spiritual battle in which we engage in light of the great high priesthood of Jesus. And incidentally, in accomplishing all of this, Christ works in absolute cohesion and unity with the Father. I want to pause for a moment and say that because I have watched from the other side of the pond and listened to the ongoing sorry saga calling in question the nature of Christ's vicarious substitutionary atonement. As if somehow or another, Christ was an unwilling victim of the Father. Or that Christ went to the cross in order to twist the arm of the Father. And if you don't know what I'm talking about, then that's okay. You can just relax. But if you do, then you will be aware of the helpfulness of these words by John Stott. When we talk of the Father's plan and the Son's sacrifice, we should not think of the Father laying on the Son an ordeal he was unwilling to bear, nor of the Son extracting from the Father a salvation he was unwilling to bestow. It is true that the Father gave the Son. It is equally true that the Son gave himself. We mustn't speak of God punishing Jesus, or of Jesus persuading God the Father. We must never make Christ the object of God's punishment, or God the object of Christ's persuasion. For both the Father and Son are subjects, not objects, taking the initiative together to save sinners. Fifthly and finally, this Jesus, who sat down because his work was complete, stood up again. This Jesus, who sat down because his work was finished, is still at work. Hence, the theologians speaking of the finished work of Christ as great high priest and the ongoing work of Christ as great high priest. And if you want your homework, then you go home, you get Hebrews, and you start in chapter 7 and in verse 23, and you read all the way through to the beginning of chapter 8. And after he has described what Christ is doing in his continuing office, because Jesus lives forever, he has a permanent priesthood, right? That he has a finished work and a permanent priesthood. And then, says the writer to the Hebrews, the point of what we're saying is this. It's good when you come to something like that, isn't it? Especially in the Bible, you say, oh, good, I'm glad you're going to explain it now, because I just read chapter 7 and I was having great difficulty. The point of what we're saying is this. We do have such a high priest who sat down at the right hand of the throne of the majesty in heaven and who, present tense, serves in the sanctuary, the true tabernacle set up by the Lord and not by man. In other words, he ever lives to make intercession for us. Behold him there, the risen Lamb, our great and spotless righteousness. Behold him there, as it were, as he bears his hands before the Father, metaphorically, in relationship to the sins of those whom he has redeemed. And the Father, as it were, looks to the Son and says, and what about this? And Jesus does this. I mean, this is dreadful stuff, isn't it, to try and speak in these categorical terms. But this is the way my mind works. And the Father says, and what about this stuff? And Jesus puts his hands up like this, and the Father nods and says, yes, that's exactly right. He is not there being re-sacrificed. He is not there pleading a work that is an ongoing work. He is there as the very embodiment, as the very completion, as the very fulfillment of that once and for all sacrifice that he has accomplished on behalf of sinners. And in his ongoing ministry as great high priest, our names are graven on his hands and our names are written on his heart. And I know that while in heaven he stands, no one can bid me thence depart. Because he stands as the one who had sat in completion. Now, I hope this is a help to you. And what ought the implications to be? Well, in terms of Hebrews 4, we should hold firmly to the faith we profess. All right? And then we should approach confidently the throne of grace. Those verbs and that progression, I think, is absolutely crucial. We will not be able to approach confidently unless we hold firmly. So we hold firmly. We approach confidently and we rest securely because Jesus is our great high priest. Now I have about 1 minute and I will only give you one of my concluding quotes. Here is the first question from the Heidelberg Catechism. I'm going to assume that most of you are not reading it this afternoon. Therefore, it will be a refresher to you and news to some. I have this answer in the back hall of my house so that when I'm putting my shoes on, I can look at it routinely. Here is the question, and then the answer, and then a prayer. The first question in the Heidelberg Catechism is this: what is your only comfort in life and death? The answer: that I am not my own, but belong body and soul, in life and death, to my faithful Savior, Jesus Christ. He has fully paid for all my sins with his precious blood, and he has set me free from the tyranny of the devil. He also watches over me in such a way that not a hair can fall from my head without the will of my Father in heaven. In fact, all things must work together for my salvation. because I belong to him, Christ, by his Holy Spirit, assures me of eternal life and makes me wholeheartedly willing and ready from now on to live for him. Father, thank you for sending Jesus. Jesus, thank you that you came. Holy Spirit, won't you teach us more about his lovely name? For his sake, for our good. Amen.
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9: When Abraham Lincoln was elected president in 1860, America stood on the edge of collapse. Over the next 4 years, the Civil War claimed more than 700,000 lives and tested whether our republic could endure. As the war drew to a close, Lincoln looked beyond victory. He looked toward healing. In his second inaugural address, he challenged the nation, "Let us strive on to bind up the nation's wounds, to achieve and cherish a just and lasting peace." Lincoln understood that preserving the greatest experiment in self-government required more than winning a war. It required the character to restore what had been broken. More than 160 years later, America still faces division. The question is not whether we'll disagree. The question is whether we still have the wisdom and the character to heal together.
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11: Today will be mainly cloudy and humid with a couple of showers and a thunderstorm expected from late morning onwards. There is a possibility of flooding in low-lying and poorly drained areas. The high will reach 84 degrees. Tonight, some parts of the area may experience an evening thunderstorm. Otherwise, it'll be mostly cloudy and humid with a low of 68 degrees. I'm meteorologist Jason Caterina on AM 1160, Hope for Your Life.
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12: Society once measured everything against the Word of God. But now personal opinions and political positions seem to drive truth, giving freedom to judgmental, divisive spirits, destroying relationships and culture. Thank you for making time for Leading the Way with Dr. Michael Youssef. Up next, listen to the words in Matthew chapter 7 as Dr. Youssef brings his series, Jesus Has an App for You, to a practical conclusion. He'll help you hear Jesus' words when he spoke about judging others. And these words may not be what you think. 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
13: Today's app from Jesus is a very unusual one. It's double-edged. It's dual application. It's about an action that most certainly is going to produce reaction. It's about throwing a boomerang and most definitely is going to boomerang back to you. It's about cause and effect. It That's why it's very important. It's a very important app. And there's something about this particular app in Matthew chapter 7, verses 1 to 6. These particular words of Jesus are the most misunderstood and abused and misinterpreted, even by people who do not believe the Bible. They know those words, and they use or abuse those words. You hear it in the movies, you hear it on television, and you certainly hear it at church, and then you hear it in many professing Christians. I want to explain it to you, and you'll immediately get the point. Suppose someone living in an immoral lifestyle, and because they are created in God's own image, they know deep down in their soul that they're going against the grain, that they're going against God's created order. And so without even us having to say a word, they have that guilt still within them by the virtue of creation. And so when they are confronted, not necessarily with words, just you being there, they immediately misuse these words of Jesus and say, "Don't judge me. Who are you to judge me? Didn't Jesus say, 'Judge not, lest you be judged'?" What are they doing? They are obscuring the word of God to cover up their guilt. Instead of dealing with their guilt, they're covering it up. They are misusing the word of God as a defense mechanism to alleviate their guilt, which doesn't work. And that is why I need to explain to you what this app of Jesus is not before I tell you what it is. Today, we have so many people who have rejected God's moral absolutes. We have so many people who have rejected biblical authority. We have so many people who have rejected the truth of God. And in an effort to silence anyone who would try to convict them of sin, they say, "You must never, never, never, never judge sin of any kind, anywhere, anytime." But that's not what Jesus is saying. And I'm going to show you why. That's not what he's saying here. That is not what this app is all about. This is misapplying this app. This is trying to get an app to do something that is not designed by its designer to do. In fact, the entire Sermon on the Mount is a contrast between truth and falsehood, between holiness and hypocrisy, between God's holy standards and man's empty religious activities and rituals, a contrast between internal faith and external rituals and external appearances. It's a contrast between reality and sham, between God's way and man's way. The whole Sermon on the Mount. In fact, if you go down just a few verses to verse 15, you find Jesus goes on to say, "Beware of false prophets." Beware of false prophets. In other words, you are to judge and to discern who really speaks the truth of God and who doesn't. We are to discern, we are to judge the truth from falsehood. John Stott said that our Lord's injunction to judge not cannot be understood as a command to suspend our critical faculties in relationship to other people to turn blind eye to their faults. It is of vital importance that you understand this distinction, okay? Otherwise, you're going to get sucked in with somebody when you're trying to lovingly help them out of their predicament. They're going to say, "Don't judge me. Jesus said, judge not." By literally misinterpreting the words of Jesus. And so, Jesus is not telling us to turn a blind eye on somebody's sin. No. So what does it mean then? Judge not, lest you be judged, if he's saying that we are to judge and discern sin. He is saying that we are not to judge the other person's motives. We cannot judge the motive. We can only judge the action. We can only judge the fruit. As somebody said, we just are fruit inspectors. We are to judge what they do, not what their motive is. We are to judge their action and not motivation. In fact, that is why Jesus, in Matthew 18, he tells his disciples exactly how to deal with the sin in another person's life. He gives us the details. A lot of people talk about Matthew 18, but they really do not understand what Matthew 18 is all about. Matthew 18, Jesus is instructing his disciples. He is instructing us how to deal with another person's sin, with a brother or sister in Christ's sin. He said, first of all, you go to them one-on-one. And if they refuse to repent, you go and take two or three others with you. And if they refuse to repent, then you take them to the church. And if they refuse to repent, you put them out of the church. That's what Matthew 18 is all about. He gives us the procedure. He gives us the process by which we are to deal with another person's sin. So much for what this app is not. Now, what is it? What is this app all about? Now, there are people who have a critical spirit. They just criticize everyone and everybody, everywhere, all the time. But then there are others who criticize on occasions as a form of self-defense. It really is. Either way, I want you to listen very carefully. There are several things that you need to know about a critical spirit. People who have a critical spirit often criticize behind the person's back, and that's contrary to Matthew 18. Why? Because in these cases, when somebody is constantly criticizing you behind your back, in most cases, and I'm not saying in all cases, but in most cases, because that individual is so insecure in themselves, they think that the only way they can elevate themselves is by pushing down the other person. And they think that's the only way to kind of put themselves up. They think that the only way they're going to come across as they've got it all together and they are fine and they are just splendid is by tearing down another person. Now, some people do this to their bosses. Some people do that to their colleagues. Some people even do that to their family members. And tragedy of tragedies, some Christians do that to one another. But the problem is, most of it backfires. It backfires. It's a boomerang, comes back at you. I remember the story about this elderly couple who went to a museum. And this elderly man particularly was a very critical person. I mean, he criticizes everything and everyone and everywhere all the time. Critical, critical, critical. So he walks into the museum with his wife, and the first painting they see, the first frame, he looks at that and he said, "This is disgusting. This is terrible. This is the ugliest picture I've ever seen. How dare they put this in the museum? Don't they have enough artistic taste not to put that thing in the museum?" Even just in the beginning of, every time his wife tries to say something to him, he said, "Don't interrupt me. Don't interrupt me." And he went into a rant and ranting and raving about how ugly that picture is. And finally, she waited until he finished. And she said to him, she said, "Dear, don't you realize this is a mirror?" And so when Jesus said, "Judge not lest you be judged," he is saying, do not judge another brother or sister's motives. You see, only God can judge our motives. We can't judge each other's motives because we don't know them. Don't start judging either in haste until you have all the facts. In fact, Proverbs 18:13 said, "He who answers before listening, that is his folly and shame." Only God is omniscient. Only God has all of the facts. Only God can pronounce judgment on a person's motives, not us. Hasty judgment, often merciless judgment. And merciless judgment reveals a person's faulty view of God. It really does. Listen, to judge another person's motive is to play God. Now, to judge a person's action, to judge a person's sin, it is an obligation, a stewardship, to do it lovingly. And even then, I'm going to show you there is a way to do it from the Word of God. In fact, James said in 4:11, he said, "Anyone who speaks against his brother or judges him speaks against the law and judges the law." Jesus is saying, by all means, Confront your brother or your sister about sin. Confront the wrong action. By all means, you must do that. But do not judge their motives. Why? Because by the very standards of which you are judging a person's motive, God is going to use that measurement to judge you. Judging motives stems from a distorted view of God. But secondly, judging motives stems from a faulty view of oneself and of others. It really does. We'll look at the next two verses, verse 3 and 4. And the best way I can describe verses 3 and 4 is this. Imagine somebody has got a speck of dust in his eye, and he goes to an eye surgeon. And he goes to the eye surgeon, and the eye surgeon begins to perform a very delicate eye operation to remove that speck. But instead of wearing magnifying glasses, the eye surgeon had two logs in front of him. He can't see a thing. I mean, you would say, this is preposterous. And Jesus agrees with you. He really does. In fact, this is the humorous side of Jesus that most of us miss. This is really a sense of humor that you see sometimes in the teaching of Jesus. A lot of people miss it. This is kind of a funny thing when you imagine a guy again, with a big log in his eye. I mean, it's a funny thing. It's a humorous thing. So what is Jesus saying? He's saying not only that when you judge another person's motive, you are having a distorted view of God, but you will have a distorted view of yourself and of others. Why? Because the person with a critical spirit is that eye surgeon who is actually performing an operation with a log on both of his eyes. The reason Jesus is making fun of such a person, he really is, he's making fun of the person, is because that person who criticizes does so because he or she hiding something much worse in their life. They got something to hide, and that's why they talk about the speck in another person's eye. Their critical spirit is a clear indication that they are covering up something worse in their own life. And that is what the Bible calls self-righteousness. I know we use that word about it, self-righteousness, self-righteousness. You know what self-righteousness is? A self-righteous person is the person who cannot see the sin in his or her life. That's a self-righteous person. Oh, if somebody happened to point it out or somehow, but they gloss over it or ignore it or they don't want to face it. They're blind to it. They're blind to their sin. And Jesus is not saying to ignore your brother's sin. Please understand that. He's not saying to ignore the sin. He's not saying not to confront the sin. But be sure you do self-examination first before you confront your brother's sin. He is saying, go and talk to the brother about that sin. But you had better start by crying out to God and repenting of your sin. You better cry to God and say, search me, O God, and know my heart. Listen, when you criticize or you put down your boss, or when you criticize, you put down your colleague at work, when you criticize, you put down a family member, when you criticize or put down another brother in Christ or sister in Christ and judge their motives, be very careful. When you assume the role of omniscient judge, you will not be able to plead ignorance when it comes to your sin. God has no double standards. He really doesn't. There are some people today, it's very popular to talk about God is unfair and God is unjust and God is this and God is that. It is absolute heresy. God does not have double standards. In criticizing unjustly and unfairly, unmercifully, a person's motive, we are implying that we ourselves above criticism. When we criticize others behind their back, we are asserting that they are inferior to us. And God does not let that go unnoticed. Such judgment boomerangs. Self-righteous judgment will become its own gallows. You see, when we judge others' motives, I keep repeating that because it's very important. We really have a faulty view of God. We have a faulty view of ourselves, and we have a faulty view of others. But what does Jesus really mean? The last few verses about the dogs and the swine, and don't throw pearls there, and don't give holy food to dogs. And listen very carefully, because in Jesus' day, dogs were not these lovable, domesticated pets. The dogs were known for being scavengers. They had the scavenger nature about them. And they will take, bite, eat, whatever it is. It's just and the Bible often uses, and I know Jesus does, that kind of a thing to describe a person who is lacking in discernment, who's not able to discern right from wrong, who's not able to discern wrong action from right action. Sadly, we have so many undiscerning Christians today, and they are busy attacking and criticizing each other's motives instead of being out in the battlefield, witnessing, evangelizing, sharing Christ with their neighbors and with their friends and with coworkers. We really do. I read something the other day. It went something like this. Soldiers in the battlefield are busy fighting the enemy. But soldiers in the barracks are busy fighting one another. You see, back then it would have been unthinkable for a Jew to take a piece of meat from the altar that was offered as a sacrifice to the Lord and give it to a dog. It is unthinkable. It would have been the height of desecration. And they knew that. Just as it is unthinkable to give holy food to dogs back then, Jesus is saying, it is equally unthinkable for you to judge your brother's motive. It would be like trying to take a speck out of their eye when your eyes are filled with logs. So what is the answer? The answer for believers to download this app every single day, to repent on a regular basis, to do self-examination on a regular basis, to turn away from this disastrous road, to turn back and confess the sin, to look at the glaring sin in our life before we begin to talk to our brother about his or her sin, a sister. Be sure to repent first, even when you are confronting sin, in obedience to the Word of God. See, that's the only way that you avoid this boomerang judgment of God. Lord Jesus, you have said many hard things when you taught your disciples. In fact, one time you taught something very hard that most of them, except the 12, have departed and left you because they could not take hard things and hard sayings. And Lord, I know this is a hard saying. I know it's convicting to me. But Father, I know the blessing comes when we take your words to heart, when we obey them, when we follow them. And Father, I pray for that individual who have never committed their life to you, that this will be the day to come and receive Jesus as their only Savior and Lord. I pray for that individual who habitually judges others' motives. Father, I pray that you would bring us to you before we be judged in the same measurement. Thank you for your grace. Thank you for your mercy. Thank you for giving us second and third and fourth and many chances. Thank you for your word and for your conviction of your Holy Spirit. Come with power now. Convert us. Convict us. Above all, Father, restore us so that we be the mighty army of the living God who would go out into the battlefield and win the victory for you. In Jesus' name, amen.
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18: 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Of course, since God knows his people and our needs, the Bible is full of affirmations. Words like beloved, chosen, valuable, precious, and friend. 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
9: When Abraham Lincoln was elected president in 1860, America stood on the edge of collapse. Over the next 4 years, the Civil War claimed more than 700,000 lives and tested whether our republic could endure. As the war drew to a close, Lincoln looked beyond victory. He looked toward healing. In his second inaugural address, he challenged the nation, "Let us strive on to bind up the nation's wounds, to achieve and cherish a just and lasting peace." Lincoln understood that preserving the greatest experiment in self-government required more than winning a war. It required the character to restore what had been broken. More than 160 years later, America still faces division. The question is not whether we'll disagree. The question is whether we still have the wisdom and the character to heal together.

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4: Don't neglect one of Solomon's most basic truths, and that truth is this. 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
5: 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But first, let's take a moment to hear some important ministry updates.
3: Thanks, David, and welcome again to Pathway to Victory. I want to personally invite you to join me on one of the most meaningful journeys you'll ever take. 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And I'd love for you to be part of it. We're calling it the Journeys of Paul. And that's exactly what it is. Along the way, we'll walk the same biblical sites where the early church was born, stand on Mars Hill where the gospel was preached, explore the ancient ruins of Ephesus, and sail the same waters the Apostle Paul once crossed. There's nothing quite like studying God's Word in the very places it was written, and surrounded by people who love Him. Take a look at the amazing itinerary and reserve your spot today by going to ptv.org. Now, our current study in Proverbs is called The Solomon Secrets. And in addition to the broadcast series, Pathway to Victory has set aside a number of resources for you. The first is my book, also titled The Solomon Secrets, 10 Keys to Your Success. One of those 10 keys is listen to the jerks in your life. How's that for a title? Here's another one, to succeed more, fail more. And yet another counterintuitive idea, the way up is down. My book is yours when you give a generous gift to support the ministry of Pathway to Victory. All right, I'm eager to get right to the message, as it contains essential instructions for every parent and grandparent listening today. I'm citing the wise words of Solomon in Proverbs 22, verse 6. Train up a child in the way he should go. Even when he is old, he will not depart from it. Today's message is titled, Success Without Succession is Failure.

0: man's wisdom says our influence in this world ends the moment that we die. God's wisdom says our greatest influence on this world continues after we die, in the children and the grandchildren we leave behind. And that's why the second Solomon secret we're going to look at today is success without succession is failure. And what I would like to do is I would like to take that word success and use it as an acrostic for seven keys of being a successful mom or dad. Mark these seven steps down. The first S in the word success stands for this. Successful parents see their children as a gift from God. A successful parent is one who doesn't see his child as an irritant or an inconvenience, but instead sees his child as an inheritance, a gift from God. In Psalm 127, verse 3, the psalmist said, "Behold, children are a gift of the Lord. The fruit of the womb is a reward." Secondly, successful parents, the U stands for, understand, accept, and develop their child's bent. You know what Proverbs 22:6 says, "Train up a child in the way he should go, and when he is old, he will not depart from it." The key to understanding this verse correctly is understanding that phrase, "in the way he should go." That's not talking about the moral or spiritual direction. That phrase, "in the way he should go," is a Hebrew phrase that could be translated, "according to his natural bent." That is, train your child according to his natural inclinations, because even when he's an old person, he will still follow those inclinations. Number three, successful parents, the C stands for, commit to lead their children to Christ. Successful parents, number three, commit to lead their children to Christ. The most important task we have as parents is leading our children to faith in Christ. Successful parents commit to leading their children to faith in Christ. You say, well, how do we do that? Let me give you three practical ideas for leading your child to Christ. Number one, pray for your children's salvation regularly. And that leads to the second step. Be open to your child's salvation at an early age. See, we bought into this idea, this false idea, that children need to be like adults before they can be saved. Just the opposite. Jesus said in Matthew 18, verse 3, "Truly I say to you that unless you are converted and become like children, you shall not see the kingdom of heaven." It's the most natural thing in the world for a child to want to become a Christian. It's so much easier for children to become Christians. Children don't carry with them all of that emotional and life baggage that adults carry with them that many times makes it hard for them to enter into the gate of salvation. That's why the Bible encourages children to be saved. Parents, let me give you a word of advice here. If your child shows an interest in making a decision for Christ, if during an invitation time they want to come forward, do not do anything to discourage them. Jesus said, "Do not prevent the children from coming to me," Matthew 19, 14, "for such as is the kingdom of heaven." If you're going to lead your child to Christ, be open to the possibility of their salvation. Number three, schedule a time to explain the gospel to your child. When you sense that your child has these questions, is interested in becoming a Christian, show them how important it is by actually scheduling a time to talk to your child about the gospel. And in that time you have with your child, go through Billy Graham's Steps to Peace with God, or the Roman Road, or the Four Spiritual Laws. And when you're finished, ask them, "Would you like to become a Christian right now?" And more likely than not, they'll be ready to pray to receive Christ as their Savior at that point. I know I've told you before, but when my first daughter, Julia, was five, she was asking all kinds of questions. And so we scheduled an appointment for Amy to bring her down to my office at the church. And she sat there and I went through the gospel with her. And she prayed to receive Christ as her Savior there in my office. I would have done the same thing with Dorothy, but Julia beat me to the punch. And when she was 9, she led her 5-year-old sister to come to become a Christian as well. You know, like many of you, I was in the delivery room when both of my children were born. That was exciting. But that excitement pales in comparison to the thrill of seeing my children born again. When I knew for sure from that point on that I would see them forever and ever because of their relationship with Christ. Parents, commit to leading your children to Christ. The second C in this, number 4, is communicate spiritual values to your children. Communicate spiritual values to your children. You see, your responsibility as a parent doesn't end when they become a Christian. It actually begins at that point. Solomon said that in Proverbs chapter 6. There are numerous spiritual values we need to pass on to our children. Look at verse 20. My son, observe the commandment of your father, and do not forsake the teaching of your mother. Bind them continually on your heart. Tie them around your neck. When you walk about, they will guide you. When you sleep, they will watch over you. And when you awake, they will talk to you. For the commandment is a lamp, and the teaching is light, and reproofs for discipline are the way of life. Parents, listen to me. If you're trying to raise godly children in this godless culture, you're swimming upstream. Every day, your children are being assaulted through the media, through friends, through life experiences that with values that are completely contrary to your values, but more importantly, to God's values. And that's why we have to be proactive in teaching spiritual truth to our children. Moses understood the importance of doing that. Turn over to Deuteronomy chapter 6. Remember, Moses was preparing his spiritual children, the Israelites, to enter into Canaan. He knew in this promised land they were going to face numerous temptations of immorality and idolatry. And he knew the only way Israel was going to steer clear of those temptations was by training their children to remain faithful to God. Now listen to the urgency you find in Deuteronomy 6. Moses said, "Hear, O Israel, the Lord is our God, the Lord is one, and you shall love the Lord your God with all of your heart and with all of your soul and with all of your might. And these words which I, Moses, am commanding you today shall be on your heart, and you shall teach them diligently to your sons. And you shall talk of them when you sit in your house, and when you walk by the way, and when you lie down, and when you rise up." I want you to notice in verse 7, the two ways we are to communicate spiritual truth to our children. First of all, we are to do it diligently. That Hebrew word diligently there means to intensely sharpen. There's a sense of urgency there. No, when we talk about spiritual values, we're not talking about nice little platitudes to tell your children like, be sweet to people or cleanliness is next to godliness. No, these are urgent truths that have to be communicated. We've got to remind our children that they have an adversary, the devil, who is doing everything he can to destroy every part of their life. We need to be proactive. We need to be intense. We need to sound the alarm. But notice also in verse 7, in teaching us how to teach this truth, he tells us it ought to be in the course of everyday life. The way you communicate spiritual truth to your children is not by bringing them to church just once a week on Sunday morning for a great program of Sunday school and worship. That's important. Don't neglect doing that. But that's not the only thing we're to do. It doesn't mean, you know, pulling out the old family Bible and dusting it off once a week and having a forced devotional time with your children. It's fine to have a devotional time. But what Moses is saying is our spiritual instruction ought to be a part of our everyday life. He says it ought to happen when you sit down at the dinner table, or in some cases when you're in your car in the drive-through through Chick-fil-A, you know, wherever dinner is for you. Use that time to talk about spiritual truth. When you're driving someplace, use that time. Use natural conversation to talk about spiritual truth. When you're sitting around and watching a television program, A television program that maybe goes against God's truth. Use that as a teaching opportunity. Look for those teachable moments to communicate spiritual truth. Number five, successful parents, the E stands for, exemplify godly character. They exemplify godly character. Perhaps you've heard this saying, some truths are better caught than taught. That's true when it comes to spiritual values. Yes, our words are very important, but our words have to be reinforced by our actions. It's not enough to just talk the talk. We have to be willing to walk the walk. That's what the Bible is talking about here as well. We need to exemplify godly character. One time, a number of years ago, I was preaching a message in my last church on how husbands can meet the needs of their wives. And after the first service, the 8:15 service, I went back to my office to check on something, and I was surprised to find a note from Julia, who was about 11 at the time. And she had been in the first service, and she said, "Dear Dad, that was a wonderful message. Now, here are some ways you can apply it in our family." And then she listed about four or five suggestions. Guess what? They were great suggestions. And she was listening to what I was saying. She was listening, but she was also watching and how I lived out those truths in my life. I'm not the only one. Your kids are listening, but they're also watching. That's why Moses said, look at Deuteronomy 6. Go back to verse 5. He addresses parents first. He said, parents, you can't give away something you don't possess. He says in verse 5, you shall love the Lord your God with all of your heart, with all of your soul, with all of your might. And these words which I'm commanding you shall be on, underline that, your heart. And then and only then can you teach them diligently to your children. Make sure that you exemplify godly character. Yes, our children are listening, but they're also watching. Number six. Successful parents seek to discipline their children consistently. Solomon devotes a lot of ink to the subject of the discipline of children in the book of Proverbs. We don't have time this morning to examine everything he says about discipline in the book of Proverbs, but I can distill everything he says about disciplining children with these three principles from the book of Proverbs. First of all, Solomon says discipline should begin early in life. In Proverbs 13:24, he says, he who spares his rod hates his son, but he who loves him disciplines him diligently. And there, the word diligently literally means at early dawn. If you love your child, you will discipline him at early dawn. Now, that doesn't mean you wake your kid up every morning at 5:30 for their daily beating, okay? That's not what he's talking about. The phrase at early dawn means early in life. Don't wait until your child is 13 or 14 to try to discipline them. Effective discipline begins early in life. Secondly, discipline should be tailor-made for the child. It needs to be tailor-made for the child. You know, there's this running debate in Christian circles and educational circles. What's more effective, physical corporal punishment or verbal reproof? The answer is yes. Both are effective. Both are necessary depending upon the child and depending upon the situation. Yes, the Bible does advocate physical discipline. In Proverbs 23, verses 13 and 14, Solomon said, do not hold back discipline from the child. Although you beat him with the rod, he will not die. You shall beat him with the rod and deliver his soul from Sheol. Now, before you call Child Protective Services on me or Solomon, understand what Solomon is saying and not saying. He is not advocating the abuse of children. No parent, no one should ever abuse a child. I believe that hell's hottest flames will be reserved for those who abuse children. And that's not just my conjecture. Jesus said, if anybody hurts a child, it would be better that a millstone be tied around his neck and he be cast into the depths of the sea. than to face God. Now, we're not talking about child abuse here. What Solomon is talking about is the appropriate physical discipline of a child that's done in love, not out of anger. If it's done correctly, it will not only stop their rebellion against their parents, but against ultimately God. Because you see, parents, a child's rebellion, if left unchecked, unchallenged, will eventually metastasize into rebellion against God that will lead that child into hell. That's why the most loving thing we can do is to discipline our children. And that leads also to another side of this. Sometimes Proverbs 19 verse 17 says the more effective way to discipline is with verbal correction. My brother, who's a lieutenant in the police department, my dad used to beat the bejeepers out of him. And my brother would run around the house while my father would chase him outside the house. And he'd just beat him within an inch of his life, and my brother would say, "That didn't hurt, do it again." You know, some people are like that. Other people respond better to verbal correction. And that's why Proverbs 29 verse 17 says, "Correct your son and he will give you comfort. He will also delight your soul." That word correct literally means verbally reprove your child. Number three, discipline should be grounded in love. One way we know that God loves us is he doesn't let us get away with anything. If you're a child of God, God is not going to let you get away with rebellion. He is going to bring discipline into your life. In Proverbs 3, 11 to 12, Solomon says, "My son, do not reject the discipline of the Lord or loathe his reproof," correction, "for whom the Lord loves, he reproves, even as a father, the son in whom he delights." The sign of God's love for you and me is that he disciplines us when we stray from him. The way we demonstrate love toward our children is we refuse to allow them to get away with rebellion against us or against God. One writer said it this way: "The parent must convince himself that punishment is not something he does to the child, it is something he does for the child." The parent's attitude toward his disobedient youngster is this: "I love you too much to allow you to behave like that." Number seven, successful parents are those who spend time with their children. Now, I'll admit, there's no proverb specifically that says that, but it's certainly inferred by everything else we've looked at this morning. It takes time to communicate spiritual truth to your children, to lead them to faith in Christ, to understand, develop, and maximize your child's bent. It takes time. It takes a quality of time, but it also takes a quantity of time. Unfortunately, many parents today aren't spending time with their children. USA Today had a survey one time. They asked a group of teenagers, "When you run into problems, if you were to run into serious trouble, where would you turn first?" You know what the number one response was? For children, teenagers turn when they run into trouble. Number one response was friends. The second response was music. The third response was television. Moms, you know where you ranked on the list? You were number 31. Dads, we were number 48. It takes time, devoted time, spending with our children to be a successful parent. Now, I realize this morning here and in Pathway to Victory, I'm speaking to some of you who are parents who have done the best you knew to do. You tried to apply these principles, but you feel like you have failed as a parent. Maybe there's a broken relationship you have with your child, or maybe your child is not living according to God's principles, and you're overwhelmed with guilt over that. Let me remind you of something. The first two people who lived on this planet were Adam and Eve. They had a perfect heavenly father. They lived in a perfect environment, the Garden of Eden, and yet they rebelled against God. There's no money back guarantee that if you do everything we talked about this morning, you're going to raise perfect, godly children. But here's the promise. Parents who follow these principles are going to be more successful than parents who ignore these principles from God's word. Don't neglect one of Solomon's most basic truths, and that truth is this. When you leave this world, you don't really leave. When you exit life stage for the last time, your likeness appears again and again in the children and the grandchildren you leave behind. That's why Solomon says, success without succession is failure. Ready to get started? Are you prepared to take your next step? As your radio pastor, I'm urging you to begin deploying these powerful principles from Solomon's Book of Proverbs. The wisdom in Proverbs provided the foundation for my practical book called The Solomon Secrets, 10 Keys to Your Success. 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
1: 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I'm David J. Mullins. 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
11: Today, expect mainly cloudy skies with high humidity levels. Look out for a few showers and a thunderstorm developing by late morning, potentially leading to flooding in low-lying and poorly drained areas. The temperature will reach a high of 84. Tonight, some areas may experience an evening thunderstorm, while the rest can anticipate mostly cloudy and humid conditions. The low will be around 68. I'm meteorologist Jason Caterina on AM 1160. Hope for your life.
3: 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I'm Grace Mitchell. 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
12: I remember years ago, I had intended on moving to Toledo, Ohio, and we found a house. We wrote a contract on the house. I said, Lord, is this the right house? That night I had a dream.
13: It's easy to dismiss our dreams as nothing more than our brains working out our daytime stresses. Or maybe we just ate pizza last night. But you know what? The Bible tells us that God speaks and we don't perceive it. And you know, sometimes believers just outright ignore their dreams. Well, hello and welcome to Discovering the Jewish Jesus. I'm your host, Dustin Roberts. And today, Rabbi Schneider is going to take us to the books of Matthew and 1 Kings on this topic. Let's get started. Rabbi.
12: We are in a series, beloved ones, that I'm calling Prophecy, Dreams, and Visions. Listen to this simple but profound statement. To disregard your dreams is to disregard God. It is a proven scriptural fact that God speaks to his people through their dreams at night. In fact, when the Holy Spirit came, as I've been proclaiming in Acts chapter 2, Peter stood up and he said, what you're seeing is the fulfillment of what Joel prophesied when Joel said in the last days, the Lord will pour forth his spirit on all flesh and the sons and daughters will prophesy. The old men will dream dreams and the young men will see visions. And so when God's spirit is poured out upon us, one of the things that automatically happens as a result of having his spirit is that God speaks to us by his spirit, whom he's poured out upon us and now lives in us through our dreams at night. Dreams are very important, and to disregard them once again is to disregard the voice of God speaking into your life. Because you see, there's elements in your life and in my life, there's areas in our life, details about our life, that the Bible doesn't give us specific information on. And I know if you've been tuning in with me on the earlier broadcast, you've been hearing me say this, but for the benefit of those that are tuning into this series for the first time, you see, the Bible doesn't tell you whether you should move to a certain city or not. The Bible doesn't tell you whether you should make a particular investment or not. The Bible doesn't tell you who to marry. There's so many particular decisions that we need to make in life that are detail-oriented. We want the mind of God about these decisions, but the Holy Spirit hasn't communicated the details in the Scripture. If you're a young person, the Bible didn't tell you which college to go to, but yet you wanted the mind of God to determine the right decision as to which college to go to. God wants to speak to us about the details of our life, and sometimes, beloved one, He'll do that through a dream at night. Now, during the course of this series, I've laid a major foundation. I've talked about the different types of ways that God speaks to us in our dreams and the different reasons He speaks to us in our dreams. And I left off last time saying that oftentimes the Lord will speak to us in our dreams to give us direction and strategy. Now, let me make the comment so no one misunderstands. I've made it before. I'm not saying that every dream you have is from God. In fact, my experience has been a small number of them are. Let me give you a personal example. And the reason that I'm sharing these personal examples with you isn't to lift up my own experience, but to help you to understand this is for now, it's for today, and it's for you. I had a dream that really communicated a deep spiritual truth to me. In this dream, I was once again in a small room. It was like a one-room cabin I was in. It was like in the middle of the woods somewhere. And in the cabin, there was a simple little picnic table, and there was a man sitting across the picnic table from me, and I was the only other one in the cabin. This one-room little cabin, man over here, picnic table, me on the other side of the picnic table, and there was one window where I could see outside. And I knew, as I was observing and taking part in the dream, that I'd been sitting in this room with this man for a very long time. And I also perceived in the dream that the man that I was sitting across from was a familiar friend. It wasn't like I saw his face, I just saw the man, but it wasn't like his face or anything stood out. All I perceived was I was sitting across from this man, he was a familiar friend, and I'd been sitting across from him in this room for a very long time. Suddenly, I began to get really antsy. I wanted to get out of the room. It's like I'd been sitting there long enough, and I just wanted to get out and do something. And then when I looked out the window and I saw the outside beauty, I wanted to get out of that room and get outside. As I began to get up from the picnic table to escape the room, because I'd been sitting there for so long, the Ruach HaKodesh, the Holy Spirit, spoke to me. And here's what He said. He said, that man that you're sitting across from, that familiar friend, that's Jesus. And if you'll just keep sitting across from Him, He is going to make you completely whole. And what the Lord was showing me there, beloved ones, is to spend time continuing to do what I had been doing already, just sitting before the Lord. It's a discipline. It's agonizing sometimes to do nothing but be still when we're so used to being active. But the Lord was instructing me through that dream to be still, to sit with Jesus, to just spend time alone with Him, not run from the experience. Don't run because you want to go do something that you think is going to be more exciting or more stimulating. The Lord was saying to me, just keep spending time alone with me. Just keep sitting before me. And as you do, the Lord was saying to me, I am going to continue to make you whole. The importance of spending time alone with God every day. You see, the Lord will give us specific strategy and direction for our lives through, beloved ones, our dreams. I want to make it clear, as I've stated before, not every dream that we have is from the Lord. The dreams that I'm sharing with you, these aren't like I have these types of dreams every single night. But I have them often enough that they have dramatically impacted and shaped my journey. You see, I've even been warned in dreams at night of things that could happen if I didn't heed the counsel. There's a lot of scriptural examples of this. For example, when we go to the book of Matthew chapter 2, verse 12 and 13, listen what the scripture says here concerning Joseph. And having been warned by God in a dream not to return to Herod, the Magi left for their own country by another way. Now when they had gone, behold, an angel of the Lord appeared to Joseph in a dream and said, "Get up, take the child and his mother, and flee to Egypt, and remain there until I tell you, for Herod is going to search for the child to destroy him." In other words, we find ourselves in the midst of the story. Mary had given birth, Miriam, we call her in Hebrew, had given birth to Yeshua. Joseph, obviously, being not the biological father, but Jesus' father that was raising him on earth. And Herod was going to kill the male children during this time because he had heard that a Messiah had been born. And so the angel came to Joseph and said, "Get out of Israel because Herod's going to kill the newborns here and go to Egypt." How did Joseph gain this direction and this strategy? Through, beloved, a dream. He was warned in a dream. God can warn you from making wrong purchases, making wrong decisions in relationships. He can help you to stay on track if you'll pay attention, and particularly to the warnings God gives you at night. And this is what Elihu wrote about in the book of Job. Elihu was the one counselor that wasn't rebuked. And what Elihu said was, the Lord can save your soul from the pit if you'll listen to God's warnings to you through your dreams at night.
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12: I remember years ago, I had intended on moving to Toledo, Ohio, when my youngest daughter had graduated high school, because I was shepherding a congregation there. And so I said, it doesn't make sense for me to be living so far away, but I don't want to pull my daughter out of high school in the middle of her high school years. But when she graduates high school, I'm going to then move to Toledo, which was closer to the congregation I was shepherding. So my youngest daughter had graduated high school. Immediately, I contacted a realtor. Cynthia and I began to look around at houses in the Toledo area, and we found a house. And we really liked the house. We liked it so much, we wrote a contract on the house. It was Friday afternoon. That Friday evening, I went to minister at the congregation I was shepherding. And then late into the evening, after the ministry time was over, I drove my car back over to the house that I'd written a contract on. And there was a kind of a chair. It was more like a stool in the backyard. So it's the middle of the night now. You know, I don't remember, 12 o'clock in the morning, even later. I sit on the bench. I'm literally now in that physical premise. I'm at the property. I'm sitting on the bench and I'm praying. I said, "Lord, is this the right house? It seems right. It feels right." I mean, I still had some outs in the contract, you know, if it was inspected and the inspector saw things that I didn't like, etc. But I'd signed the contract. I'm sitting on the bench in the backyard, middle of the night. I hear the crickets chirping. I say, "Lord, is this the right house? Lord, this is a big decision." I just opened my heart up, beloved, and prayed. Then after praying, I got back in my car and drove back to the rabbi's quarters where I was sleeping. That night I had a dream. I saw myself in the dream in a stockade. You know what a stockade is? It's like two pieces of wood, and there's a little hole in the bottom piece for you to put your neck in and your two wrists in, and then a piece of wood comes on top so that you're stuck there. I mean, I never thought about a stockade in my life. I mean, what does a Jewish boy like me know about a stockade? I'm not a military guy. I didn't study ancient military history, but it was so clear. And the imagery was so strong. I mean, you couldn't miss it. The Lord was saying to me, if you buy that house, you're going to be trapped. You're going to be in a stockade. And it was so powerful. I woke up the next morning. I couldn't wait to pick up that phone and call the realtor and say, cancel that contract. God, save me from making a decision, beloved ones, that would have dramatically impacted my life and I would have suffered greatly for had I not been warned by the Lord and listened to His warning. God will warn you to keep you from making bad decisions through your dreams at night. I remember going back almost 20 years ago. And there was a particular messianic congregation, I won't name where the city was, huge Jewish population, and they invited me to come and minister to them. They were looking for a rabbi, and they housed me in one of the elders' homes that night after I ministered. And as I slept in that elder's home that night, the Lord showed me what would happen to me if I came and pastored that congregation. And because of the information that I received in the dream, I was able to have clear direction and say to the board of elders, listen, I don't think this is a good fit. And of course, it dramatically helped me to fulfill the destiny that God had for me. Are you seeing how important dreams are? And how much you can be blessed by following God's leading to you through your dreams? This is why Joel and Peter in the book of Acts said to us that because you now have the Holy Spirit, God's going to speak to you through your dreams at night. To disregard your dreams, beloved, is to disregard the counsel of God. This is very critical and very, very important. Do you know, sometimes the Lord will even speak to us audibly in our dreams at night. I mean, sometimes it's just an imagery. Most of my dreams, it's just imagery. Simple pictures of scenes and people and so forth that communicate a message. And I talked in some of the previous broadcasts how the language of dreams is symbolic just as the parables of Jesus were symbolic. We have to search the Lord and ask Him for understanding. The Lord will sometimes, however, speak to us even audibly, even in our sleep. Listen, for example, what happened with Solomon. I'm reading in the book now of 1 Kings chapter number 3. Hear the word of God. In Gibeon, the Lord appeared to Solomon in a dream at night, and God said, Solomon literally heard the voice of God. And God said to Solomon, ask what you wish me to give you. Sometimes God will literally speak to us in an audible voice. I've had this happen on several occasions. I remember one time in a spiritual encounter I had with the Lord at night, it was like there was a river of fire rolling into me, back to God, into me, back to God. It was like a circling river of fire. And then the Holy Spirit spoke audibly to me. It was the voice of Father God. And here's what He said to me. I'll never forget it. He said to me, seize my word and don't let anything else in. That was close to 15 years ago. He said to me, seize my word and don't let anything else in. There's nothing in the world that could ever make me doubt that I heard the voice of the Lord that night, that I heard the voice of Father. I've grieved over it. I've prayed about it. Even to this day, Lord, help me to seize Your word and not let anything else in. Father, help me to understand what Your word is and how do I seize the whole Bible? Because we speak of the whole Bible as the word. How do I do that, Lord? And as I began to pray and seek the Lord began to help me understand what He was saying to me, to seize the portion of His word that He's highlighting to me at this particular season in my life, and don't let anything else in, whether it's the written word of God, or whether it's something that He said to me through a dream or prophetically. Seize His Word and don't let anything else in. The enemy's always out there trying to give us his own false perception of reality. God is saying, don't let the voice of darkness in. Don't let the enemy's perception of reality invade your consciousness, but seize My Word and don't let anything else in. God can speak to us audibly, beloved ones, in our sleep. Sometimes He'll do it with music. Maybe some of you, in fact, I'm confident that some of you, and don't feel bad if you've not had this experience, but I know that several of you at least have had the experience a few times where you've heard heavenly music in your sleep. I probably had that happen to me about a half dozen times over 40 years where I've literally in my sleep heard heavenly music. How do I know it was heavenly music? Because it was so beautiful, so utterly beautiful and moving. Something that I've never heard before, I knew it was coming from heaven itself. And one time, the music was mixed with the actual voice of God where there were literal words. On most occasions, I just heard the music with no words. But one time, I heard the music with words. And here's what the Lord said to me the one time I heard His voice with the music. He said to me, take the details out of the detail and leave out the decimal point. I mean, think about it. I really have had a lot of prayer about that because it's something that, again, it's a riddle language. He said, take the details out of the detail and take out the decimal point or remove the decimal point. There were two different elements that he was saying. The first thing he was saying is, don't get bogged down in the details. Give enough detail to make My voice clear, but don't become so detailed that people get lost in the details and they're unable to be moved in the same way by the message. Take the details out of the detail. Not that details aren't important, but for My purpose, the Lord doesn't want me to get so detail-oriented with you that the message isn't coming through. And then He said this to me. He said to me, remove the decimal point. What did He mean by that? He spoke about giving and loving. Give big. Take out the decimal point. Love big. Live big. Remove the decimal point. Live life big. Give big. Love big. Dream big. Beloved, God speaks to us. I'm speaking about all of us. I'm speaking about you and me in our dreams. As we close out this series now, I want to begin to prepare you for what we're going to do next time. I'm going to pray for you, and I'm going to give you very specific strategies for how you can begin to recall your dreams better and get more out of them. Beloved, I love you. I can't stress how important this series is. Dreams are for everybody, and to disregard your dreams, beloved ones, is to disregard God. Baruch Hashem. You know, people, if they're going to make an offering to the Lord in a ministry, they want to feel like their offering is being used for pure purposes that are bearing fruit. And some of you that are tied into the ministry know we're doing so many things right now. One of the things that I'm really excited about is we have launched an app that's going into the prison systems. And I think we have right now about 280,000 inmates each month that are getting the app that has our program on it that the federal prison that they're in is giving them. I'm so thankful to be able to reach prisoners with the gospel. So I want to ask you today for your financial help, beloved friends, because without God's people, without friends of this ministry financially supporting it, we can't reach the world with the gospel. It really is a partnership between you and us. I want to thank you in advance for your love and for your help. And I want to ask you, if you feel the Holy Spirit leading you to make an offering today, please just be obedient and do it. Now, Dustin, can you share with our listeners how they can support us and give?
13: 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And you know what? 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
14: What I love about the Aaronic Blessing is that it did not originate with man. The words actually proceeded from the very essence of God himself. The blessing comes from the book of Numbers, chapter 6. So listen to these words and receive the blessing of the Lord into your life today. The Lord bless you and keep you. The Lord make his face shine on you and be gracious to you. The Lord lift you up with his countenance. And the Lord give you, beloved one, his peace. And now in Hebrew,

0: bless you, and shalom.
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4: 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And when the church starts moving, the Holy Spirit shows up. Recently, in Angola, there was a clinic held with 57 participants representing 51 different churches. This training discipled believers in how to share their faith. 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For help in getting started sharing your faith, visit our website at sharelife.today. 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

0: 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Don't forget, In Grace with pastor and author Jim Scudder Jr. is coming up at 10 o'clock. But right now, let's get into Turning Point with Dr. David Jeremiah on AM 1160, Hope for Your Life, and at 1160hope.com.
1: When we're in the wilderness of life, it's easy to take for granted the small, simple ways in which God sustains us. 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Listen as he returns to the book of Exodus and the story of God's provision for his people as they wandered in the desert. Here's David with the conclusion of his message, How to Get Through the Wilderness.
2: You know, it's an interesting thing as you study the Bible. It appears as if the people of God were closer to God in the wilderness than they were after they got out. As soon as they got relief, as soon as they got free, it wasn't long before they went back to the condition that caused them to be in the wilderness in the first place. It's often true that when we go through tough times, that's when we're the closest to the Lord. We realize how desperately we need Him. We look around for other resources that can help, and there's nothing in comparison to what the Lord can do. So don't always curse the darkness. Sometimes in the midst of the darkness, you learn some great truths. I am a living testimony to that fact. Today we'll finish up what we started yesterday as we talk about how to get through the wilderness. And you know, the wilderness is a pretty good illustration of what life is like sometime. If you've ever been in the desert, I haven't been there often, I've been there some, there's kind of a desolate thing about the desert. You look around, there's no water, there's no trees, there's no vegetation, there's nothing but emptiness and sameness, and life can become like that. We need to know that God is with us when that happens. On Friday, we're going to talk about a passage of scripture that I often write in Bibles when I sign Bibles. The text is Psalm 37, trusting God in times of trouble. That's on Friday. But today, Exodus chapter 16 and part 2 of how to get through the wilderness.
3: So they're in the wilderness and they don't know what to do. And what we're going to learn by way of a parable is that what God did for them is what God wants to do for us. And that when you're in a wilderness experience like we are as a country and like some of you are personally, there are certain things that God does. There are certain ways that God functions. It's good to know how to make it through the wilderness. How many of you here can give a witness today to say that in my life, both before and after as a Christian, I've had a few little wilderness experiences. Anybody beside me been in the wilderness before? What do you do when you're in the wilderness? I want to give you some principles right from this portion of God's Word. Number one, the help you need in the wilderness is not available from man. Isn't that true? What in the world could these people do who were in the wilderness? They didn't have anything to eat. Not too much food grows in the wilderness. Not any stores out there. There was no way for them to find the answer apart from an intervention from God. And the scripture says this is what happened. Verse 4, the Lord said to Moses, Behold, I will rain bread from heaven for you, and the people shall go out and gather a certain quota every day that I may test them whether they will walk in my law or not. And it shall be on the sixth day that they shall prepare what they bring in, and it shall be twice as much as they gather daily. And Moses and Aaron said to all the children of Israel, At evening you shall know that the Lord has brought you up out of the land of Egypt, and in the morning you shall see the glory of the Lord, for he hears your complaints against the Lord, but what are we that you should complain against us? Also Moses said, This shall be seen when the Lord gives you meat to eat in the evening and in the morning bread to the full. For the Lord hears your complaints which you make against him. And what are we? Your complaints are not against us, but against the Lord. And Moses spoke to Aaron and said, Say to all the congregation of the children of Israel, Come near before the Lord, for he has heard your complaints. Now this is the story. There wasn't food available from any other source. Their problem was unanswerable as far as man goes.

0: It took a divine intervention. It took God doing something that only God could do, for which only God could get the credit, for them to survive. Could I just stop for a moment before we go on and interpret this passage to tell you that that's really where we are right now as a people, isn't it? I hear all of the stories about what we need to do to right the course of our nation. But every time I hear the supposed formulas, I see the emptiness in all of them. There is really no hope that this country can ever avoid disaster in the direction we're headed unless there is a divine intervention, unless God's people begin to turn back to Him as the only source of help, unless there is what we used to call a revival in America. The only potential answer for our problem lies in some kind of a spiritual movement throughout this land that would turn us back to God. Not in a superficial way, but in a very deep and abiding and life-changing manner. Everybody's got their ideas how to get through the wilderness. But I'm going to tell you something. The answer that we need for getting through the wilderness is not available from man. It's got to be something that comes from God. What did God do? He did a miracle. There were 2 million people wandering around out there. 600,000 men were told in Numbers 1, 45 and 46. And God, according to the scripture, made sure that every one of them had what they needed every day. I read a commentary that says the manna came from above, but it didn't really come from God. It grew on trees and then fell on the ground. Yes. In the winter and in the summer, in every single part of the wilderness, there was a tree by everybody. And it fed 2 million souls for 40 years, and there never was a bad year. You know what? It takes more faith to believe the interpretation than it does just to believe God's word, doesn't it? Amen? It wasn't growing on trees. The Bible says it came from God. He rained it down after the dew was gone. The manna was on the ground. And now listen to me. Let me see if I can make this real for you. 2 million people. And the scripture says that an omer was to be gathered for every one of those 2 million people every day. An omer of that bread is equal to about 6 pints, I am told. So 2 million times 6 pints equals 12 million pints per day. Now, how much is 12 million pints of manna? Most of us don't have any way to measure that in our finite minds. Let me give you an illustration. Listen up. It would take 10 trains having 30 cars and each car carrying 15 tons for one single day supply to make sure everybody got what they needed to eat. It grew on trees. Over 1 million tons of manna were gathered annually by the Israelites during that 40-year sojourn. Where'd it come from? Let me hear you say this with me out loud. It's good for us to say this out loud. Let's say out loud, God did it. God did it. Amen. That's how it happened. The answer wasn't available from man. The second thing you learn about how to negotiate your way through the wilderness is that the help you need in the wilderness is not attainable without your cooperation. Now, it is true that God did it, and it is true that what we need from God is a divine intervention in our wilderness experience, but it is also true that God wants us to be involved in the process. God delivered the manna to the ground, but the people who were in the family of God had to make a choice, either to stoop down and pick it up and eat it or walk on it. You couldn't get nourishment from manna on the ground. You had to take it and eat it so that its worth could value your soul, your body. And so it is with what God wants to do in the life of this people and in our life. God is wanting to do a miracle in your life, but He does not come uninvited. He will not force his way upon you. There was not one single Israelite who was forced to eat the manna. They voluntarily, willingly went out and collected it, and they made the application of God's miracle to their own life. I cannot help but wonder if God did intervene in our culture, if we are so insensitive to God, if we would really even see what was going on. Would we see God at work if he were at work? Would we understand that he had intervened, that a miracle was happening, so we could do the part we need to do? I can tell you for sure that when you walk through the wilderness, the help you need is not available from man, but it is not attainable without your cooperation. In fact, they had to cooperate in a very specific way, didn't they? Verse 4 says that every day they had to go out and gather their food. And the interesting thing is, some of them didn't listen carefully when Moses explained this. Moses said, you have to go get what you need for the day, then you have to use what you have for that day, and it can't be carried over into the next day. And if you look down at verse 19, you'll see what happened. And Moses said, let no one leave any of this manna until morning. Notwithstanding, they did not heed Moses, and some of them left part of it until the morning, and it bred worms, and it stank. Boy, the Bible is specific, isn't it? And Moses was angry with them. So they gathered it every morning, every man according to his need, and when the sun became hot, it melted. And the interesting thing is, now watch this, you want to know how miraculous was God's intervention? The Old Testament Sabbath laws were still in place. And so every Friday they would go out and they would collect enough manna for Friday and enough manna for Saturday. And though every other day any manna that was kept over for 24 hours went sour, on that particular day the extra manna that was gathered for Saturday for the Sabbath was kept intact in all of its nourishment value. And then on Sunday they started the day by day gathering again. God did it. Say it again. God did it. I'd need to stop just long enough to tell you that whatever you think the meaning of the manna is, and I'm going to tell you what it means in just a minute, one of the applications is certainly to our own spiritual life, isn't it? I think maybe what God would have me to say to you here right now is that if you think you can come to church on Sunday and get all the manna you need for the week and live off of it from Sunday to Sunday, which some of you do, you're going to have some stinking manna about Wednesday. I'm not being facetious when I say that. What happens to people who just gorge themselves with information and fill up their notebooks and get all the stuff they need to know about who God is and what he does, but then they don't use any of it? You see, the interesting thing about this story is everything they gathered in the morning, they had to eat during the day. Whatever they took, they had to take in. In essence, what the principle is this: we're not only to gather from God in the morning, but we're to apply it throughout the day and come back the next day for fresh manna to keep us going. God doesn't operate a reservoir. God's into relationships. And he wants this to be a daily thing where we walk with him. And that leads me to the third principle, which is that the help you need in the wilderness doesn't come in large doses. Only comes in bite sizes, daily accomplishment. That's true in your relationship with the Lord. You can't live in your relationship with the Lord month to month. You can't live in your relationship with the Lord week to week. It's hour by hour. It's moment by moment. It's daily. We have to understand that when we are walking through the wilderness, we gather in the morning and we eat throughout the day, and we're back at the same place the next morning together again. Ralph Cushman wrote a poem that someone gave me the first year I was in the ministry, and it's in one of my first old preaching Bibles, attached to the inside cover. It says this: I met God in the morning when my day was at its best, and his presence came like sunshine with a glory in my breast. All day long his presence lingered, all day long he stayed with me, and we sailed in perfect calmness on a very troubled sea. Other ships were blown and battered. Other ships were sore distressed. But the winds that seemed to drive them brought both peace and rest. Then I thought of other mornings when keen remorse of mind, when I too had loosed the moorings with the presence left behind. So I think I know the secret learned from many a troubled way. You must seek him in the morning if you want him through the day. You got to gather your manna every morning. There's a fourth principle that I think is important that's not necessarily here in the 16th chapter of Exodus, but it is in the 11th chapter of Numbers. So take your Bibles and hold your place in Exodus 16 and turn over to Numbers chapter 11. When you want to get through the wilderness, what do you need to know? We have learned that when you're on your way through the wilderness, the help you need is not available from man. And number two, when you're on your way through the wilderness, the help you need is not attainable without your cooperation. And number three, the help you need in the wilderness is not accessible in large doses. And number four, the help you need in the wilderness is not appreciated by the average person, by other people. There's an interesting story in Numbers chapter 11 that illustrates this. Do you know who the mixed multitude were? Well, they were the mixed multitude. They were people who should never have been incorporated into the commonwealth of Israel. They were folks who got associated with the people of God along their way. But they were not purely God's people. Many of them were pagan, and through intermarriage and through kind of hanging on to the outskirts of the Jewish people, they joined in with God's people, but they were with them, but not of them. Do you understand what I mean? They were from other parts of the world, and they had kind of attached themselves to this traveling band of Israelites. And wherever you read about the mixed multitudes, you read about trouble. And in the 11th chapter of the book of Numbers, there's a very interesting sidelight to all of this, beginning at verse 4. Now watch this. Now the mixed multitude who were among the people of Israel yielded to intense craving, so the children of Israel also wept again and said, "Who will give us meat to eat? We remember the fish which we ate freely in Egypt, and the cucumbers and the melons and the leeks and the onions and the garlic, but now our whole being is dried up and there's nothing at all except this manna before our eyes." Now the manna was like coriander seed, and its color like the color of delium. And the people went about and gathered it and ground it on millstones or beat it in the mortar and cooked it in pans and made cakes of it. And its taste was like the taste of pastry prepared with oil. Now, I don't know a lot about this manna, but I do know this. And let me explain this to you. You know what the word manna means? The word manna is the Hebrew word. This is true. The Hebrew word for what is it? That is the truth. How many of you have had any manna lately? Let me see your hands. Oh, no, boy, you better not raise your hand, mister. She's watching you. But I just thought of this. When you don't know what it is and you're not really sure you want to know, you can give God gratitude for the manna that you have that day, because it's what is it, right? But this what is it that God gave them to eat every morning? According to Exodus chapter 16 and verse 31, when it was taken as God gave it, it tasted like honey in the mouth. But the mixed multitude weren't willing to take God at his word. And so they took what God gave in all of its purity and its simplicity. And the scripture says they beat it, and they cooked it, and they fried it, and they made cakes out of it. And when they got done messing around with what God had given them, it tasted like a piece of crust with oil poured on top of it. Boy, doesn't take long to figure out what that's all about, does it? Can you grieve with me over what religion has done to the simplicity of Christ? It's no wonder people don't want religion. They've taken the Christ who was given to us in the beautiful, simple, honey-to-the-taste form, and they have so mutilated who Christ is that no wonder he doesn't taste good to the average churchgoer. But I want to tell you something. When you get back to who he really is and you do what God tells you to do and you follow his plan, taste and see that the Lord is good. You know, today, the media has painted all of us into the fundamentalist crazy corner and let one of us stand up and speak about who God is and how we're committed to Him and how we want to follow Him. And all they want to do is paint us over here in this corner. They don't understand. When we had Oliver North here, I may have told some of you that we were afraid that we might have news people here who would interrupt our service. And we really prayed that God wouldn't let that happen. And I'm here to tell you, there was no news person that got in this building. But there were three reporters that came that Sunday, and they were on campus. And some of the guys that work for us out in the parking lot told me this. They had heard that there were going to be three demonstrators on our campus that day because of what Oliver North had said a few days before that in one of his news conferences. They came on this campus that Sunday. We had 5,000 people here. And they were looking all over this campus trying to find those three demonstrators. And one of our men went up to him and said, "There are 5,000 good people in that building or around that building over there. Why don't you go talk to some of them?" They said, "That's not what our assignment is. They sent us out here to find those three agitators and report on it and get it on the news." And that's where it is today. You know, the people that want to do right, the people that want to follow God and follow Christ, the average person's going to understand it. And the media does everything it can to paint us into some extreme corner. And let's just not forget the simplicity of Jesus Christ. Now, I told you I was going to tell you what the manna means. And I want you to turn in your Bibles to John chapter 6. On one occasion, this very story was brought up in the presence of Jesus. And Jesus tells us what it means. Verse 28. "And they said to him, 'What shall we do that we may work the works of God?' And Jesus answered and said to them, 'This is the work of God, that you believe in Him whom He sent.' Therefore they said to Him, 'What sign will you perform then, that we may see it and believe you? What work will you do?' 'Our fathers ate the manna in the desert, as it is written, 'He gave them bread from heaven to eat.' And Jesus said to them, 'Most assuredly, I say to you, Moses did not give you the bread from heaven, but my Father gives you the true bread from heaven. For the bread of God is He who comes down from heaven and gives life to the world.' Then they said to Him, 'Lord, give us this bread always.' And Jesus said to them, 'I am the bread of life. He who comes to me shall never hunger. And he who believes in me shall never thirst.'" All right, class, who is our manna? He is Jesus. How do you get through the wilderness? You get through the wilderness with Jesus, don't you? And I want to tell you something. There's not a day that I read the paper that I don't thank God I know Jesus. I wouldn't know what to do. I wouldn't know how to lead my family. I surely wouldn't have a clue what to do in this church, in this crazy mess we're in right now, if I didn't know my manna from heaven was Jesus Christ. And He is sufficient. And He will always be sufficient. And no matter what happens in the ups and downs of our culture, everybody will have their own pet formula of what we have to do. But I just want to be simple enough to take Jesus as He is, not to change it, not to try to dress it up, but just say, "Folks, what you need in this wilderness, what you need is you need Jesus. He is the manna come down from God." Have you tried Him? Have you tasted? Have you trusted?
1: Amen. You see, we can know all of these things. We can read the stories, the Bible, the illustrations, and believe them. But until we appropriate them to our own lives, they're not going to help us. You can't get better in the wilderness by just learning that you can get better in the wilderness. You have to trust God. You have to do what He says. You have to follow His instruction. And when you do that, you find out He is always enough. He's enough for every situation if we'll just trust Him. And that's the message of Exodus chapter 16. We still have several more messages of encouragement from the series called Making Sense of It All. And I just want to remind you again, there's a study guide for this series. And there's a CD package for this series. You can get both of these through davidjeremiah.org. That's our website. Go there. You'll find all the information that you need. And don't forget to join us tomorrow as we continue and conclude this week together.
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9: When Abraham Lincoln was elected president in 1860, America stood on the edge of collapse. Over the next 4 years, the Civil War claimed more than 700,000 lives and tested whether our republic could endure. As the war drew to a close, Lincoln looked beyond victory. He looked toward healing. In his second inaugural address, he challenged the nation, "Let us strive on to bind up the nation's wounds, to achieve and cherish a just and lasting peace." Lincoln understood that preserving the greatest experiment in self-government required more than winning a war. It required the character to restore what had been broken. More than 160 years later, America still faces division. The question is not whether we'll disagree. The question is whether we still have the wisdom and the character to heal together.
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12: Hi, welcome back to In Grace, and today we are concluding our series, Finish Strong. It's the story of my late father, Dr. James Scudder Sr., and his birthday was on Monday, and he would have turned 80. So I really wanted to devote some time here this week to tell his amazing story, and you're going to hear things today that are really miraculous. And we are in a faith tradition that is very, very careful about miracles. We, of course, believe God can do miracles, and we know God did miracles, but you know, we do believe the sign gifts have ceased. But when we see God doing miracles, and there's a couple in today's episode that you'll hear about, it really gives us a lot more confidence in God that he is still working today. And so I think you'll really enjoy our conclusion of Finish Strong. And by the way, you can get this entire series on video. It's called Finish Strong. And this was a series that we did to honor his life and his legacy. And if you want to be inspired or give this maybe to a pastor or give this to a friend, you can get it from us here at In Grace for a gift of any amount. He also wrote a book called Finish Strong before he died, Grace That You May Finish the Race. And if you'd like to get the book, you can get that for any amount, a gift of any amount, or the video for a gift of any amount, or both for a gift of $35 or more. And those gifts will make sure more people hear about the gospel of grace. We also tomorrow are going to be featuring part one of a prophecy series called Armageddon's Dawn, and it's an 8-part series. So on Fridays for the next 8 weeks, you definitely want to listen. We recorded most of it in Israel, in Jerusalem, at Megiddo, Armageddon, in different places, and this will really help you understand the end times. I was joined by Dr. Mark Robinson, Dr. Randall Price, Pastor Menno Kalischer, and Joel Rosenberg, and you'll definitely want to tune in for that. We also would love to invite you to come to Israel. We have a Israel Solidarity Tour coming up in February. And to get more information on that, please go to ingraceradio.com, ingraceradio.com, or call us at 1-800-78-GRACE. And that's the same number and the same website to get the Finish Strong video, the Finish Strong book, or the brochure for our Israel Solidarity Tour. We also have a book called The Spiritual War Against Israel that we recently wrote to really understand why Tucker Carlson and Candace Owens are wrong. You need to get this book, The Spiritual War Against Israel, Understanding Biblical Zionism. 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
12: The series Finish Strong is about my dad, Dr. James A. Scudder Sr., and miracles that happened in his life. My dad served the Lord faithfully, and he saw God do many great and mighty things. We're going to show you some of those things today, and you're going to be amazed. But we weren't expecting to be standing at my dad's grave when I filmed the story. He did cross the finish line, though, and he finished strong. Because of the greatest miracle of all time, the resurrection of Jesus Christ, my dad's body will one day rise because of his faith in Jesus. Born in 1946, born again in 1968. Called to preach, fording a river in Kentucky. Called to Chicago by a seemingly random comment of a Bible college professor. My dad's life seemed full of unusual events that bordered on the miraculous. In our final episode, miracles abound as a fledgling church plant in Chicago begins to really take off. So you go from a storefront in Chicago, eventually out to the suburbs. The first property that we had was in Palatine. Tell us the story of how we found that and the miracle.
11: Well, I was with Mike Floyd, and we were just praying and praying and praying. We have to get a spot. You know, we were too dumb to know better, so we run an ad in the newspaper. It said, small, independent church looking for 1 acre. Nothing. About 3 weeks later, this realtor called me, and he said, I've got a spot. It's got a house. It's 2.5 acres. So we go out there, and there's this property. It had all these junk cars. It was one of those places. But we bought it. So we wanted to put up a building. Well, now no one's going to loan a loan and then on top a building. So I had this friend named Braun that had his own factory. And I'd been going down there and speaking for him, and he really liked me. So I thought, well, if he could co-sign, we could get the loan and put up the first building. So I go down there. He said, well, what are your plans? I said, well, I just want you to co-. You came to see me without plans? How are you going to pay for it? And I was just floored. I couldn't talk. He said, you go out of here and come back with plans. And so I go back. And I tell him the situation and what I want to do and how I'll pay for it. He calls his bank and says, I want to co-sign for Jim Scudder's loan. You go out there and meet him at his property. So this banker comes out and he says, you know, Mr. Scudder, this is not bankable. I said, it doesn't have to be bankable. Mr. Braun is co-signing, and he laughs. And he gave us a loan. So we built our first building.
12: Your ministry has always been about people, but usually buildings are an indication of people getting saved and growing. And so the next building was adjacent. Along the way, you started seeing the value of using people in the church to help build the buildings.
11: We did whatever we could, some things we couldn't do. But each time we did a new building, we did more of it and more of it.
12: You have now 2 nice buildings in Palatine. I remember that little house that we were living in at the beginning, and they later had to tear that down, saying that wasn't fit for humans to live in.
11: When we sold it to the county, they came out in the paper, said not fit for human habitation. That's where we
12: And that was our house.
11: That was our house.
12: We just didn't know. So we're outgrowing it now, though. Ministry is blossoming. So what do you do when you're kind of landlocked?
11: We decided we got to find a bigger piece, way bigger. We're looking at a place, and it was 20 acres. We came up with an agreement to go buy it. So I get in there, and the guy says to me, he said, we've had to raise it. Now, I have a thing. If someone changes the deal, there's no deal. I said, well, there's no deal. And we got up. He said, no, sit down. I'll go back. No, you won't. If you're untrustworthy, you'll be untrustworthy, and I'm not buying. And he's just looking at me, and we're like crushed because this is a great place.
12: Yeah, it's hard to walk away from that because it was nice.
11: So then this guy in our church named Jim Rendy, and he finds 40 acres for the same exact price as 20 acres. And that's where we're at now. Now we actually own 45 acres. We got five more. And I remember getting that and thinking, am I nuts again? How are we ever, ever going to fill this property? By then, we're building everything. And, you know, we have a school. I had to get it done. I had no choice. It had to be done.
14: I remember this miracle like it was yesterday. With the pressure to open the school on time, Dad makes a bold decision. He orders concrete for a Saturday pour, even with a forecast of torrential rain. This order will cost thousands and no refund for bad weather. Would God honor this man's faith?
11: I called the company. They said, Pastor, you understand it's called for solid rain, that if we come out there, some days we can manipulate the concrete to other places. If you have a problem, you don't have to pay. But if we do it on a Saturday and we pour and it rains, it's over. You're going to have to eat it, chop up the concrete, and bring in another concrete. Well, we didn't have that kind of money. Couldn't be done.
14: Dave Lively was an early church member and contractor that was there that day.
15: When I was heading there, just rain coming down in buckets. And it says, there's no way you can pour concrete today.
11: And I'll tell you, son, that was a day of solid storms, lightning, all the torrential rains. The concrete trucks had to stop. The rain was so hard that they couldn't drive. And it rained all around our 40 acres.
15: And it pulled into the property and it's like, it's dry. Maybe a little mist or something like that. And then you look up in the sky and all the time that we were pouring, there is a hole up in the sky where the clouds were moving in and they just kind of go around and come back together. And the hole was right above the property.
11: It never rained on our property. These concrete guys, you know, and they're pretty tough guys. And they're opening their doors and falling to the ground and say, man, this will make a believer out of anybody.
15: Mm-hmm. It seemed like, okay, you guys had the faith to show up to do the job. I do the work up here to keep the rain off of you.
11: The guy said, you know, it'd be nice to have a sprinkle right now because it would help set the concrete. I can't believe I did. I said, God, okay, let it sprinkle. And it sprinkled. Now, before anybody gets the wrong idea, I could have a church picnic and I could pray. And believe me, God's not going to do it. He's going to have fun watching me squirm. But if it had rained that day, there would have been no more Quentin Road. It would have been the end. And God never lets anything that what we call really hurts you. He showed us that day that he's a God of gods and King of kings and Lord of lords. It was a fabulous day.
16: 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One day, every Christian will stand before the Lord. 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
17: Another building project then comes along, and this one was the biggest one that you've ever attempted, that we've ever attempted. And this is a different type of a building. This is a steel building. There's another pretty major event that happened on the day of hanging those trusses.
11: We got the biggest crane that was on wheels, and we're trying to do the first truss. And the first truss, these are steel trusses, and they weighed 8,000 pounds each, 4 tons each. Now, how do you hang that first truss?
17: Most people would hire a company that erects buildings, and they know how to do all this stuff. But again, you were in a position where we couldn't.
11: Well, and this crane company should have known how to erect it, but they didn't.
17: How to rig the...
11: So trucks. I always overdid everything for safety, so I bought all these come-alongs, and we're going to have to anchor them to the floor and tighten it to hold that first truss. Well, they came to lift the truss, and the truss is bending like spaghetti. And I, for the first time, I thought, I've bitten off more than I can chew.
18: And then all of a sudden, Dr. Scudder said, okay, everybody, shut everything down. Go find a place to pray.
11: So they all separated and prayed alone. And came back, and this guy, Ted Crowley, and he says, I think I know how to do it. As the lift comes, I will crank the come-alongs instead of the two pickup points for the crane. I will come along with two more points. I said, well, let's try it. So he goes and we lift, and as the crane lifts, he goes up and he cranks and cranks and cranks and cranks and cranks, and it goes up perfect. So then we get it hanging. So the next one, we do the come-alongs each time, but it goes up quickly, and we tie the two together. Now, once they're tied together, every other truss is a piece of cake. But see, when you precept upon precept and grow a little here, there, a little and little here, a little there, you're going to have solid people. Mm-hmm. So now the preschool, because people would bring their kids and they'd say, I've never seen people like this. Because they're being fed the word of God. It makes better people. So it just started growing and growing. And, you know, we get up to 1,800. That's how we've been able to go out and try to reach this world.
17: You also started Dayspring Bible College. What do you feel when you get emails and pictures back from overseas, and missionaries, graduates have gone out, started churches and winning souls? What does that feel like to you to see that fruit?
11: It's the happiest joy there is.
17: You also started this ministry in Grace. It was called the Quinton Road Bible Hour and then Victory in Grace.
11: I was on vacation down here in Florida, and I just started feeling this, I have to go TV. So I went to a friend of mine that was in Athens, Georgia, Yankee Arnold, and he had a TV ministry, and he had these little cameras. So I went and looked and saw what he had had. If I'd gone to Dr. Stanley's first, his room was bigger than our whole building. I wouldn't have done it, but I go to Yankee's, and I said, wow, we can do this. So I go to my board. I said, we can get started. And I said, the cameras would be about 20,000. They said, no, Pastor, we don't do anything halfway. We're going to go with the best cameras, and no matter what it costs. And we wound up about a quarter of a million just starting out. God is blessed. God always blesses faith. Now, he doesn't bless what you call stupid faith. If I had tried to build the big building before we built our first building out of that property, we would have fallen flat and God wouldn't have picked us up.
17: How important is it that we commit now to finishing strong?
11: Well, I think everything is that we finish. You know, I could have quit, and everybody that followed me say, well, if he can't do it, how can I do it?
14: I'm so glad I listened to the Lord and did these interviews before Dad passed away. I'm also thankful for a godly pastor named Randy Ford. He became Dad's pastor and friend in Dad's final years.
19: I'll be honest, I was so absolutely overwhelmed and honored that a man of his character and prestige and notoriety would hang out with somebody like me. He said, Brother Ford, I want you to understand, I have got your back. The verse that comes to mind when it comes to Dr. Scudder, be strong in the Lord and in the power of his might. And I don't know that I've ever met a man stronger than him after all that he had been through, and health-wise and ministry, and just a strength in him that I stood in admiration of the kind of quality that this man was.
14: As we wrap up the series, I want you to hear an amazing clip from Dad's retirement service. We surprised him when we found a long-lost friend named Paul Charkslaw. He and Dad had not seen each other in over 40 years.
20: But you thought never you'd dare ever see me again, did you? And somewhere along the line in Chicago, Fullerton Avenue, I crossed paths with Jim. And and he goes to me, you know, would you like to know how to get to heaven? I said, sure. He goes, do you know you're a sinner? No question there. If you know sinners can't go to heaven. God so loved the world that he gave his only begotten son. And whoever believeth in him can have eternal life. So God sent his son to die for your sins. You go, okay, that makes sense, okay. So I go, what do you have to do? He goes, well, you don't have to do anything. That was the only right answer that would have worked with me. He goes, all you have to do is trust Christ as your Savior. Because it's by grace that you are saved. You can never work your way to heaven. I got the message and he led me to Christ. And if I wasn't the first person in Chicago, that he led to Christ, I was definitely one of the first. And what I remember is that I felt love, acceptance, and most of all, I remember him being my best friend when I needed him. Thank you. God bless you as you journey on.
14: Jesus said, I am the resurrection and the life. He that believeth in me, though he were dead, yet shall he live. As I say those words, I have chills right now. Because of Jesus, he is the resurrection, he is the life. Because of his power over death, so can I have power over death, and I'll be able to see my daddy again.
21: Have we all sinned? If there's anybody here that's never sinned, I won't ask that. I know that. We all have.
22: You say, well, what makes the difference between being saved and being lost? What? Whosoever believeth in him is not condemned, but he that believeth not is condemned.
21: You know, if I were to die right now, I know I'm going to heaven. Do you know it?
23: I want to show you this. I do this every Sunday. I'm not doing this because this is our first Sunday. I've done it every Sunday since I've been a preacher. Because I don't know a better way to make the gospel clear. This hand right here represents you and me, and this billfold represents sin. God says, I love you, but I hate your sin. To go to heaven, you got to be sinless. This hand right here represents the Lord Jesus Christ. 2 Corinthians 5:21 says, for he, God, hath made him, Christ, to be sin for us, that we could be made the righteousness of God in him. You see that? I'm going to heaven because God now sees me with the blood of Jesus, and he sees me and Christ as being equal without sin. You say, that's impossible. No, it's the greatest news in all the world. He sees us being perfectly cleansed. You don't go to heaven because you're a good Methodist or good Presbyterian or good Church of Christ. You go to heaven because you've been born again.
1: One simple condition for salvation. Believe on the Lord Jesus Christ. That's it.
14: You don't have to fear death. You don't have to fear the grave. Jesus paid your sins, all of your sins, on the cross. And if you'll accept him by faith, you will have everlasting life. And I know my dad would say, a huge amen right now.
23: You can't earn it. For by grace are you saved through faith, that not of yourselves, it is a gift of God, not of works, lest any man should boast. If you were to die right now, where would you go? You better be ready. Listen, don't wait to try to get ready at the end. Get ready right now, because you don't know how long you have.
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1: 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I'm David Jay, thanking you for joining us today as we listen, learn, and are challenged by God's Word, the Bible. 3 years ago, the Real Life Network launched with a clear purpose: to bring truth to people wherever they are. 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And RLN continues to grow. With the addition of our new articles page, viewers can now find timely, biblically grounded insight on today's most important issues. There is so much to thank God for, but we believe there is still much more ahead.
0: He's used us in amazing ways. He's used you in amazing ways. I believe that the Lord is continuing to open doors, and we're going to continue to move forward. So my prayer is that RLN will keep reaching more people with truth and equipping them as believers in the Lord Jesus Christ and pointing them to this generation for His glory.
1: 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The Christian walk is full of disciplines, you know, the trials, the setbacks, the hard seasons that God uses to shape our faith from the inside out. And one of the most constant attacks we face is simply being pulled in 100 different directions at once. You see, distraction sounds harmless, but it can quietly drain our walk with the Lord. Just like Martha in the kitchen, we get so busy with the urgency that we miss out what matters most. But handled the right way, distraction can actually draw us closer to God. So today, Pastor Jack teaches us that we conquer distraction by building a daily devotional life with God. When we make time for Him before the world starts screaming at us, we find a calm and a strength that everyone around us will notice. Now, with his message called The Discipline of Distraction, here's pastor and Bible teacher Jack Hibbs.
0: I was talking to somebody on the phone yesterday, and the guy said, "Man, I tell you, I couldn't believe that this thing took that long, and this took that long, and we had this kind of problem, and quite frankly, Pastor, I thought you were nuts when you said, let's just wait on the Lord," and I just bit my lip, and I wanted to say to you, Pastor, but I just kept it in my mouth, "You dope, don't you realize we got to do this now?" But it was outside of anyone's power to do. So what happened was, you either choose to wait on the Lord and rest in Him, and He'll take care of it, He really will, or you can bite your fingernails, get an ulcer, and freak out about it, and it doesn't change anything. And again, tonight, I can feel it in the room. The person who is almost comfortable worrying and fretting says, "Oh yeah, right." And yet you're the very one who needs to hear this tonight. You are distracted about many things. I read the story of a 7-year-old. The father said, "You know, I took my daughter to Disneyland for her birthday." 7 years old, took her to Disneyland, and he said, we got on the rides, and he started thinking, "Oh my goodness, she wants to go on Space Mountain." And so the father was trying to talk her out of it, and he couldn't do it. And they got on the ride, and she loved it, and got off the ride, and she said, "Daddy, let's go again." And they get right back on Space Mountain again, and they went on the ride, and then he said she wanted to go back to Disneyland on her 8th birthday, 1 year later. And he said they got in line, never once discussed it, never once talked about it. They got in line, and he said they got right up to the time to get on the ride, and she goes, "I don't want to go on this." And he said, "What?" And she goes, "I don't want to go on this, I want out of here." And he goes, "What's the matter with you? Last year you went on it twice. You loved it." Listen to this. She said, "Yeah, but now I can read." Do you know what happened to her? She saw that sign that's at the entry. Violent roller coaster ride. Make sure your back doesn't have any problems and your heart's working right. And you're not prone to fainting and vomiting. And she didn't know that a year earlier. She didn't know what those words meant. So she's standing there, "All right, great." "What?" "Oh, I'm not going on that day.

0: And aren't we like that? When we know too much about something, we freak out. And then we get encumbered by many things, worried about so much, and it tugs on our heart, and we're like that little girl. The second thing under this is identifying distractions is, what are those things that pursue us? There's things that tug on us, and then there's things that are just like that lion that's chasing you in a dream. It sounds great, and if you think about it, when she says, I need help in the kitchen, send help. Martha's desire, she says, is help. Now look, I'm not an analyst on this, but she says, I need help in the kitchen. I take her face value, okay. But what's her motive? For sure, really, we don't know. What is pursuing Martha? It could be the very same thing that pursues us. What I mean by that is, what's driving her worth? Listen, every one of us, we were created this way. We generate, or I should say, we enjoy feedback from what we do. That's normal. When somebody, and look, all of us have different, languages. Some people, they work for a company. They don't even care if they get paid at all. They live for the pat on the back by the manager. Really, there's people like that. You say, well, of course there is. Well, I'm not that kind of person. Here's the thing. I'm a terrible person to work for. I never grew up having accolades at all. And so when I grew up had to be an adult and all this stuff and worked for the world and in the world, I didn't care if anybody said good job or not. I wanted more money. Did I do a good job? Okay then. Don't even talk to me. Just put money in. Just pay me. Right? Guys, can I have an amen somewhere? Okay. And then there are those who say, oh, man, I don't care how much I get paid. Just tell me every week I'm doing an awesome job. And that's how the world goes around, so to speak. That's fine. People are different. But what is Martha pursuing? What is she deriving from her state of being distracted and pressure? Again, it's very complex. We're all different in this area. But there's a real, real powerful thing here. Matthew chapter 6, verse 31. And we'll look at several of these verses tonight. Matthew 6, 31 says, therefore, Jesus says, do not worry. Don't be distracted. Worry, distraction, worry. They live together. Saying, what shall we eat? What shall we drink? What shall we wear? For after all these things do the Gentiles or the non-believers seek. For your heavenly Father knows that you have need of all these things. Church, did you see that? Your heavenly Father knows that you have need of all these things. He knows that you need clothes to wear. He knows that you need something to drink, and he knows that you need something to eat. He knows this. So what do we do with that information? Let's be honest. Come on. We worry about all three of those things. We wake up. Hey, what's for breakfast? And you know what? I don't know. This is terrible to admit. But if you're ever on a vacation, and our vacations are like this. Hey, where are we going to eat this morning? And then before we're done eating breakfast, right? We're talking. Man, where are we going to have lunch? And before lunch is done, we're talking about, where do you want to have dinner tonight? That's sick, man. And does this look okay on me? Does this look okay? Does this look all right? Should I get this one or the other one? Should I get blue or white or... Isn't that funny? I mean, we have the luxury of this, but instead of thanking God, we get all goofed up with it. What am I going to wear? It's pretty amazing. The things that pursue us. Something's pursuing Martha. Something's pursuing us. Me, you. And there will be these things that in our and of ourselves they cannot feed us. The food can't feed us. The clothes cannot feed our soul. These are things that cannot feed our soul. Jesus says that worrying is connected to the soul, that being distracted is connected to the soul. He's saying, let your Father in heaven take care of the stuff that you really need. It's going to be okay. See, we are so blessed in our world that we all have what we really truly need. We all have it. You see, I'm not happy unless I have what I want. You see? We're spoiled Americans. We're spoiled Christians. I'm not necessarily even putting that down. God has blessed us. But when I say spoiled in a negative way, it's when we become spoiled and we're not happy with all the stuff we have. That's unfortunate. Because there's things pursuing us, constantly getting our attention as to if you have this, you'll be something. And we're distracted by that. I'm distracted every Christmas by the Audi commercial when the garage door opens up and the two Audis are blinking their headlights at me. Distracts me. I look at my Ford. And I look at it and I say, you're nothing like an Audi. You don't look like an Audi. You don't move like an Audi. But 99% of the people on the planet would like to have, you know, a moped, if you think about it. It's amazing. Thirdly, under this point, identifying distractions. There's things that concern us. In Luke chapter 10, verse 41, Jesus says, Martha, Martha, two times, Martha, Martha, you're worried and troubled about many things. The word worried here means great anxieties. It means disruptive thoughts. Boy, isn't that a great word for worry? Disruptive thoughts. The word troubled means this, something turbulent. It means an angry or unruly crowd. Oh my goodness, when I saw that today in the Greek language, this word for troubled, all you have to do is turn on the TV to see an angry crowd. Wow. Jesus said your soul can be like that. Turbid is the word. Water churned up. And then he says many things. Poulos in Greek, abundance of great amount of things pressing in against you. A large overflowing amount, listen, a large and overflowing amount of common things, concerns. So put that together. You have these great anxieties disrupting your thoughts, and you're like a troubled crowd in murky water, and you have all of these common things that you've made great concerns. We worry about things. Identifying a worry. Jesus, I mean, we love him and he is the Lord of our lives. But moment by moment, I think by hour, that fluctuates. Because whenever you and I are worrying, he's not Lord at that moment. Let's be honest. If he were Lord in the moment, we wouldn't be worrying.
1: 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And now, let's get back to today's message. Once again, here's Pastor Jack.
0: In Matthew 6:25, the Bible says, therefore, I say to you, do not worry. Worry leads to distraction. About your life, what you will eat, what you will drink, and what you're going to put on your body. Is not life more than food and the body more than clothing? I would say yeah. Until I see a guy being buried in Forest Lawn in his Ferrari. And you wonder, well, that's kind of weird. What does that guy think he's going to do? Drive that thing around heaven or hell? Where's he taking that car? What kind of thinking is that? Isn't your body, isn't your very soul worth more than all of these other things? That's what Jesus is stressing about. Point number two tonight is this, that the discipline of distraction is that we need to be conquering the distractions. We identify them. What is it in our life? And now we move to conquering it. How do we conquer it? Well, number one, and I really hope you write this down, and more than writing it down, I hope you put it into practice. I'd love to challenge you to put this into practice, just not so I could say, oh, I told you, but because of your liberty and your freedom. I mean, I really want you to experience this. Number one way of conquering distractions is to establish a devotional life with God. Number one on the list. Please listen to me. We will all agree that we live in a nutty, crazy world. Even if everything was perfect, it's still a nutty, crazy world. We got to get up. We got to go. The alarm goes off at 4 a.m. or whatever. You got to be on the freeway by a certain time. You got to do that and all this stuff. And then you got your career, and you got the home, and you got the kids. You got the dog. You got all this stuff going on, this stuff. Pressure, relationships, finances. All this stuff happening. And listen, when you and I we reach a point. Are you listening? Yes. We reach a point of so much distraction being tolerated in our life that we get strangely used to it. And that is, we get strangely used to a hectic, insane life. We're living off of adrenaline. And you know you're living off adrenaline. I often live like that. I don't sleep much. I go all the time. And then when it comes time for me to take a break, it takes me 3 days to detox from adrenaline rush. And when you know when it happens, because when you detox from your adrenaline going constantly, you fall asleep for like 3 days, really. I mean, it's horrible. And it's not right. We're supposed to Sabbath with God regularly. Oh man, that's a loser. Losers do that. I don't think I would say that to God. He knows how he made us. He knows exactly the wiring of everything. He knows how it all works. And he says, once a week, I want you to do zip. Nothing. See, man, what kind of, who gets anything done doing that? I got to work 7 days a week. You're going to die young. Establish a devotional life every day. And here's the challenge. What time do you have to wake up in the morning? In your normal routine, what time do you have to wake up? You say, well, I have to be on the freeway. I have to be on the road at 7:30, so I have to get up at, 6. Okay, watch this. If you got to do your thing at 6, then set your alarm for 5. Are you crazy? Here's the challenge. And by the way, listen, I know how to do this. Take your alarm and put it in the other room. Or go to the store and buy those coffee makers that you can program the time. Okay? And the coffee comes on and that'll wake you up. Here's the deal. I'm asking you to pretend you're going to boot camp. You set your alarm for 5 and you get up. And you start reading your Bible. Read it out loud if you want to. It'll help. And you start reading it. And then close it and pray it. Whatever you've read, pray that. Watch what happens. Establish a devotion life. You know what happens? You're going to find out that all of a sudden, the drive into work, you're much more calm. And you know it. And then all the crazy people you work with, you're much more patient with them. And you're like, where's this coming from? This is real Christianity, I'm telling you now. And guess what? You come home at night and you'll fall asleep earlier. Why? Because you got up at 5, you crazy person. You start getting a new routine. You start getting a new routine, and all of a sudden, listen, in about a week, 5 o'clock ain't so bad after all. And I gotta tell you, you start nurturing the devotion life, and you're gonna get hooked on God. You know how people get up, man, I gotta have a drug. Oh. Hey, the Christian gets up, man, you wind up spending time with God, and it's like, I gotta have more. I have to have more time with him. And you know what? You will get creatively protective of that time with you and God. I got an email or text this week from Pastor Len, and he goes, I need to talk to you right away. And you can ask him. I texted him back, and I said, from 4 to 8, I'm with Jesus. I'll call you at 8:01. Unless you're bleeding, call 911. You say, man, you didn't really do that. I certainly did. Because, you know, that's the only time of the day. My house is quiet at that time. I think Satan's even asleep at that hour. You'll get hooked. Nurture a devotional life. Listen to this. Matthew 6:26 says, look at the birds of the air, Jesus says, for they neither sow nor reap, nor do they gather into barns, yet your heavenly Father feeds them. Are you not more valuable than they? I mean, I say yes. Environmentalists would say no. Which of you worrying can add one cubit to his stature? So why do you worry about your clothing? Consider the lilies of the field and how they grow. They neither toil nor spin, and yet I say to you that even Solomon in all of his glory was not arrayed like one of these. Now, if God so clothed the grass of the field, which today is and tomorrow is thrown into the oven, will he not much more clothe you, O you of little faith? Won't he take care of you? Look at the hills right now, you guys, and in about another two, 3 weeks, you're going to see the hills covered in two crazy colors, maybe three. There'll be yellow sunflowers grow all over the place, all down the freeways, all around the hills. You're going to see lupins. That's those purple, amazing purple flowers that grow everywhere. And you're going to see our state flower, the California poppy. Yellow, orange, purple. You would never paint your house that color. God paints the hills. And you drive around going, oh my gosh, this is amazing. People are pulling over, taking pictures. Oh, it's amazing. Why? That's a good thing. Jesus says, when you see that stuff, remember, as cool as all that is, you're more important to God than that stuff. He can make orange, he can make purple and yellow look fantastic. And arranging all that stuff. And he says, oh, that's nothing when it comes to what I think about you. And we will go, yeah, awesome. Thank you, God. Or if we're prone to worry and be distracted, we'll say, what? That's ridiculous. Don't lay that, you know, old slobbery stuff on me, God. We're too busy for that. Matthew 5:6 says, blessed are those who hunger and thirst for righteousness, for they shall be filled. Are you hungry for more of God? That's a great place to be.
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19: Welcome to Seculo. We're live. 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Will Haynes joining me in the studio. We got Mike Pompeo joining us a little bit later, but we're going to hear from you as well at 1-800-684-3110. That's 1-800-684-3110. 3110. The breaking news this morning, you may remember, we can get a flashback here, Will, a little bit, to that judge who, you know, like all judges do, help criminals escape from the courtroom.
20: That's right.
19: Let's give everyone a little bit of history here, because we have some big news and update. Sort of the good and bad of it as this judge has been sentenced.
20: That's right. So this is former Judge Hannah Dugan from Wisconsin. And you'll remember that she orchestrated almost this elaborate plot.
19: This was in Milwaukee, right?
20: Yes, that's right. And when there was an individual that was before her court on domestic assault charges, then when ICE showed up and DHS to serve a immigration warrant on this individual, she distracted the officers, went and told them to go talk to the chief judge, and then went back into her courtroom, said that the proceedings are done for the day. And you're watching, if you're watching live, some of this footage, security camera footage, where she escorted the subject of the DHS warrant out the back of the court through her chambers. The prosecutor was like, why are we ending now? Wouldn't give any information, but helped this individual escape. Now, fortunately, the individual was detained after a foot chase. You're watching now outside of the court in Milwaukee.
19: And let's reset again. Remember, this wasn't someone that was there on some sort of immigration charge or was there for that. They're there for a domestic assault violation.
20: That's right. It was a hearing.
19: We're not talking about, like, potentially, we'll say allegedly, a good guy. At this point, you know, who just happened to be someone who was here illegally. Talking about someone that was in the courtroom specifically for an allegation of domestic assault abuse. But the judge was so blinded by what was happening that she decided to take things in her own hands and to get this person eventually out the back door. Still were caught. And now she is facing the consequences, some of which are justified, and some of which are a little light.
20: Well, I want to hear from people on this, because I'm about to tell you what happened. Because remember, she was suspended by the Wisconsin Supreme Court. She resigned from her judgeship after that instead of being impeached, and then was convicted in federal court of this obstruction charge that was brought by the Department of Justice. The sentencing was just handed down. And the sentencing guidelines from the federal government and the DOJ based off of this type of violation called for incarceration anywhere from 15 to 21 months. So over a year, up to a year and a half, almost 2 years in prison. The federal judge in the sentencing gave this state judge a slap on the wrist, $5,000 fine, no jail time. And we'll get into the rationale from this judge of why. Does this shock you, one, that a federal judge would do this? Or two, does this hurt your faith in the justice system? Call us, 1-800-684-3110. We want to hear from you in the next segment.
19: Yeah, and of course, there's one positive that came out of this, which is this person can no longer serve, correct?
20: That's right. With this conviction,
19: we'll say
20: it's
19: that.
20: A felony conviction. She will not be able to be a judge in Wisconsin.
19: So lost her,
20: but
19: in theory,
20: is still
19: career.
20: Appealing,
19: okay.
20: Because if this is upheld, she will no longer be able to be a judge. So Right. That is the sunshine on this, is that
19: maybe
20: she will no longer
19: her whole
20: be serving.
19: Career. Right. Phone lines are open at 1-800-684-3110. I want to hear from you at 1-800-684-3110. Of course, we're now headed towards the end of our Independence Week. 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Leave that QR code up until we get to break. We'll be right back in just a few moments.
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19: 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If you want your voice heard on the air today, you got to reset a little bit here of what we're talking about. For those of you who are just joining us online, that is that viral judge you may remember from earlier in the year. I guess it was late last year. Yeah. During sort of the height of the ICE raids that were happening, she took someone who was there specifically for a trial about or having issues with a domestic assault, domestic abuse violation. That is why they were there. But got word that ICE or some sort of immigration officials were on the way there because this person needed to be served some sort of summons or issue due to their immigration status. She decides to take things in her own hands and run this person out the back door. Legitimately, this is what happens. Says, we're done for the day, gets him out so he can escape. Doesn't escape, gets caught, gets deported, by the way. And she, of course, has some, her case goes in, finally gets sentenced. Her sentencing, I think it probably depends on what you believe in. We're talking about this a little off air. You know, her sentence right now, I mean, they're appealing it, is that she essentially lost her whole career. I mean, that is a pretty good. I mean, that she should, but was not able to serve anymore as judge. At the same time, financially and prison time wise, you're talking about next to nothing.
20: That's right. So she was found guilty of a felony count by a jury, a felony count of impeding or obstructing a proceeding. And if you heard in the break that we had a video talking about what happened to this person that was she was trying to protect, that individual was deported from the country. They were here illegally. But so what the rationale from the federal judge, Judge Lynn Edelman, who had was the one overseeing this case and looked at federal sentencing guidelines, which called for 15 to 21 months, and said, in the decision, for several reasons, prison is not necessary to satisfy the statutory purposes for sentencing, she said from the bench, and said, basically, when she was weighing what this individual had done with service to the community as a judge, that basically making that bad decision, being convicted of it, losing her career effectively, as well as paying a fine that it didn't necessarily require prison time. Now,
19: maybe that was enough.
20: And to some degree, I understand that. I understand that there are so many people that want an example, that say, hey, maximum sentence, put him in prison for forever, throw away the key. A lot of times, that isn't the right case, and that's where the discretion from the judge comes in. There's also a good chance that even if that sentence, maybe the conviction may not be overturned on appeal, but that sentence could be, something that is looked at on appeal as well. We know for a fact the judge is going to appeal this decision. So as long as it stands, she's no longer going to be able to be a judge because she's convicted of this felony in the state of Wisconsin. But it is interesting to look at as well. It is not as though this was, even a member of the public that was doing this. And then it's like, oh, now the signal is open season. Anyone can just go and obstruct these proceedings. It was, a judge. So it's like, you think the pool of potential, if you're trying to send a message is very small comparatively when you're talking about local judges in Wisconsin. But, yeah, there's going to be a lot of people that disagree with this sentencing. The judge had that prerogative and made that call. But I do agree, losing your entire career, something you've worked for, is not nothing. That's still a drastic thing that by convicting this individual, they are no longer able to do what they have dedicated their life to do.
19: Yeah, I think that is a pretty big sentence. I mean, look, we can go after it and say that there was some slap on the wrist in terms of prison time money. But also, I think, look, we've all been into the discussion of what, you know, prison time should look like. But you're talking about really obstructing a big part of the government at that point, too. You know, we're not talking about something that's that small, but losing your whole career over maybe what was a bad, heated, politically driven moment, a pretty big moment. Let's go ahead and take some phone calls. There's a lot of you who are calling in right now. Let's go to Chris. He obviously, I think, has an opinion. Chris in Ohio, go ahead.
0: Oh, yeah. So, my opinion, I think it's, disgusting that they let her go free. And, I do. I heard your comment, she it's not a little thing. You know, she may have lost her career, but, she can still go to another state and become a lawyer or a judge in another state. It's just awesome. Wisconsin.
20: I think also with your record, are you going to be voted in? That's a big if. It's not just you can go and apply to be a judge and be granted a judgeship. So, I understand, and you can keep going, but I did want to jump in there. It's not as easy as like, oh, I found another job in another state, but go ahead.
0: Yeah, but obviously it was politically motivated. Right. I think she did this to undermine the Trump administration.
19: Of course.
0: If a normal person broke a rule, broke a law like this, they would definitely get slammed in court. You know, it's just showing you that there's two different sets of rules for who you are.
19: Yeah, I mean, she could theoretically become a hero if she plays it right, but I think that maybe that ship has sailed a bit. I think we're really one of the only people I see talking about this.
20: Well, and I think here's another question to kind of turn it on its head for people to think about is we have been concerned with how aggressively some politically motivated things were prosecuted by, say, the Biden administration. How aggressively they went after people for politically motivated acts on that they disagreed with. Do individuals think that it's we need this eye for an eye? Like, oh, they were going really aggressively after people that were conservatives over things that were political and in some cases broke the law. Do you think that the converse is, so we need to do that as well? Because there was a lot of complaining about how aggressive some of the prison sentences, some of the way that people were treated for political law violations. I would say that I don't think that we want to have this snowball effect of like, well, they did it to conservatives under the Biden administration, so then we should turn the tables in, right, and as aggressively. Now, there is federal sentencing guidelines that weren't necessarily followed or given. It was a lighter sentence than that. But I think that once again, I as an individual am someone that doesn't want that snowball effect to be where everyone ends up in the country for the most minor violation with a 100-year prison sentence. And right. I think that if you're not careful, then things can get that way in this kind of climate where everyone is wanting maximum penalties and punishments for every single individual.
19: Yeah, and a lot of you are calling in right now. So we're going to take a lot of calls in this segment and the next segment because I think you got a lot to say about this. Let's move on and
20: I'm going to kind of bridge this as well, because as we look at, and we'll talk about this more too, I want to hear your thoughts on this. We do talk about this was a local judge in Wisconsin. So at the end of the day, the consequences for the decision of this one person nationally, very negligible, other than the fact that we are talking about it and it did go nationwide news story. Yeah. But this was a local judge. And that's why at the ACLJ, we have to look at things on a local level. It's not just what the party that's in power is doing and the laws or the executive orders or the way that they're combating that with lawfare in the courts, or it sometimes is that local level where constitutional violations break out or have a potential to break out. And so you have to keep an eye on it. And it's hard. It's hard for the news. The news isn't going to cover everything, but we at the ACLJ are doing those things. We do find the local violations, whether it be that girl in Washington State that we talked about we're filing a federal lawsuit for, or this yesterday afternoon after air, we filed a lawsuit in Maryland and we're representing the American Accountability Foundation. And this ties into me because this is another story about non-citizen voters, something that a lot of people watching this broadcast are very interested in this topic. The American Accountability Foundation filed a FOIA level, the equivalent in Maryland. So it's a Maryland Sunshine Law, trying to find out, because this locality allows non-citizens to vote in local elections. This is a trend happening around the country. It's not in statewide. It's not in federal elections, but in the city or municipality elections, they're letting non-citizens vote. They have to have a two-set of voter rolls to accomplish this.
19: Yeah.
20: American Accountability Foundation filed this Freedom of Information style request, and they were not only not given a response, but there were hyperlinks on their websites about this that disappeared after the request was in. We are now representing them to get information about how are you doing this? How are you making sure that there isn't going to be voter roll creep?
19: Yeah, show us the proof.
20: Right.
19: Show us the evidence that you're doing this. If you're going to have a moment, or you're going to have a city or a district or a state where you can vote in a local election and you are not a United States citizen, but maybe you are actively serving in your community there, maybe you're here temporarily, whatever it may be, you haven't gotten United States citizenship, and they said, hey, but don't worry, we're going to take care of it. All we ask for here at the ACLJ is show us the evidence. If you can prove it to us, that's what you're doing and that's what your local area wants, we can discuss that. Of course, you can discuss whether you think that's right or wrong. That's a totally different story. But if that's what they decided to put forward, but show us the proof. That's why our ACLJ attorneys are on it. 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
2: We've witnessed monumental legal victories from defending the 14th Amendment and protecting our sacred American right to vote, the overturning of Roe versus Wade, and standing up for the religious liberty of our kids and seniors. But even with the many historic wins we've achieved, the battle is far from over. The attacks on our constitutionally protected rights persist. Countless unborn babies remain in jeopardy, and across the globe, innocent Christians are being targeted and killed across this country and around the world. 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
7: When Abraham Lincoln was elected president in 1860, America stood on the edge of collapse. Over the next 4 years, the Civil War claimed more than 700,000 lives and tested whether our republic could endure. As the war drew to a close, Lincoln looked beyond victory. He looked toward healing. In his second inaugural address, he challenged the nation, "Let us strive on to bind up the nation's wounds, to achieve and cherish a just and lasting peace." Lincoln understood that preserving the greatest experiment in self-government required more than winning a war. It required the character to restore what had been broken. More than 160 years later, America still faces division. The question is not whether we'll disagree. The question is whether we still have the wisdom and the character to heal together.
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19: You have called in. We were going to play a special video presentation. We're going to hold that, I think, until a little bit later in the show because, look, this clearly struck a nerve with many of you. And let's just go down. Who do you want to take first, Will? Because so many of these people are calling in.
20: Let's go ahead and let's start with Martin calling on line 5 from Wisconsin.
19: All right, Martin, you're in Wisconsin.
20: Martin, go ahead.
19: Let's hear from you.
5: Hi there.
19: Hello.
5: Hi. This is Martin in Spanish, but it's calling regarding when do we begin to use military courts in case a judge like this is actually committing treasonous or seditious acts by releasing a potential enemy invader, someone who's in our country to spy.
19: Yeah,
5: I mean, and destroy our constitutional government.
19: Let's discuss that, Martin. But for those who don't know, the person who was actually in court that day that was run out the back door, you're talking about someone that was in there for domestic assault, domestic abuse. That is why that they were being tried. That's what was happening right then. You're not talking about someone who was even in there for an immigration-related case. They were in there because they were being told that they were, they were being allegedly. And I'm not sure what the conviction ended up being because I believe that person's been completely deported at this
20: point.
19: That's
20: right. Yeah. The individual that was actually captured by ICE after.
19: Very shortly after.
20: Yeah. Outside the court. Martin, I don't think that we are anywhere close to that, nor should we be looking for military tribunals in the United States for situations like this. That is not really the way that the Constitution set up our judicial system, for good reason. Also, our military is supposed to be civilian led. That's why the Secretary of Defense, many times, if they had been in the military too recently, actually requires a waiver from the Senate to be able to serve in that position because it is trying to separate. We don't want it to become a military dictatorship in our nation. And so something like a military court being able to start to weigh in, especially at this. This was an obstruction of proceeding charge. This wasn't a seditious charge. This wasn't something that even the federal government, the DOJ, was seeking to take it to that level. So I don't think that would be a very good idea at all. I think that that would actually set off a very bad precedent for the United States. I don't think we're anywhere near that. I don't think those in leadership would be calling for that. And as we always like to point out, think of the unintended consequences. If that became the norm, just imagine what the left would use that for
19: when the tide turns,
20: when they are in power. There is a reason we stick to our constitutional principles, the way our court system was established in the Constitution. All of these things are very important, and we are going to cling to that as long and as hard as we can and fight for that here at the ACLJ because it is important to follow those principles.
19: That's right, Martin. Thank you for calling in. I appreciate it. We are going to continue to try to take some more calls because so many of you, like I said, are calling about this topic because, look, understandably, you are upset about it. You think that maybe this is not enough. Some of you agree with us that maybe they have seen what they needed to do, essentially thrown out of the profession that they've been working at their entire life to get at. By the way, not easy then to recover from that. Not easy to find another job, I have a feeling, that's within the same field, unless you can sort of turn this into some sort of celebrity moment, which is saying they stood up to the Trump administration. But I think most people see someone who was being accused of domestic assault and don't immediately go, oh yeah, that's a person we really want out on the streets. Let's go ahead and continue on with the phone calls. Let's go to Michael, who's calling in Florida. Go ahead.
22: How you doing, guys?
19: Good, good. Go ahead, Michael.
22: Very grateful.
6: Hi. You should be very grateful that you live in America after these fantastic 250 years from Washington, Adams, Jefferson, Madison, Monroe, Lincoln, and be very glad that Trump is busy taking out the biggest threat to the Middle East and the world. They would not hesitate, as you, if a person can't see that, they would not hesitate if they had an atomic bomb to drop it on New York or Chicago. They wouldn't hesitate from it. That proved it over all the years. And we should be very grateful that he's doing what he's doing.
20: Michael, I appreciate your phone call. And I think that's, once again, we think of how great that celebration was for the 250th anniversary. And we're still celebrating here. This is Independence Week here at the ACLJ, trying to continue this on, that we shouldn't let a judicial decision or a sentencing decision that we disagree with take away from the fact that we are rooted in our constitutional republic.
19: Yeah.
20: And that we do have this foundation that is so strong, and we're going to keep fighting for it.
19: Yeah. We're going to keep celebrating, as Will said, the 250th America. Stay on hold if you're on hold, by the way. We're going to continue to take calls throughout the next half hour. And in the next half hour, we're also going to be joined by Mike Pompeo. And we also have a special video presentation for you. So with that, we're going to continue on rolling. But as Will said, it's the 250th of America still this week. I know it feels like the celebration's kind of concluded with the 4th of July, and then definitely concluded when we were eliminated from the World Cup. But here we are right now. We're still celebrating this week, Independence Week. I encourage you to support the work of the ACLJ. 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It's been a really great week celebrating America. And of course, we're going to keep you updated as news breaks as well, and updates from the ACLJ. Special video presentation coming up in the second half hour, as well as live guest Mike Pompeo. And continuing on with your phone calls, let's take one before we head to break. Let's go to Marshall in Florida. Marshall, go ahead.
9: Hi, how are you doing?
19: Good. Go ahead, Marshall.
9: Hey, I just wanted to I'll try to keep it as fast as I can so I need to go through, but about your comment, what you were talking about, and I'm calling, I know you know that a lot of people, I guess, are upset. I didn't realize everybody calling in. I've never called in, but the whole sentencing thing, my philosophy, my whole belief on this, and I think a lot of people's belief, is the rule of law only works if Americans believe that it applies equally to everybody. Justice doesn't require identical outcomes in every case, but it does require equal standards. I mean, you can't have people looking at it and feeling that there are different tiers of justice, which we know. We absolutely know that there are two tiers of justice between the liberal side, Democrats, and the Biden administration, the Obama administration, from the conservative administration that has started. I mean, I know it's happened a little bit in the past before this, but it's gotten it's just skewed so bad since the Obama administration. Prosecutors and judges should have discretion, of course. First-time offenders, decorated veterans, people like that, you know, you want to take service and things, of course, into account. Sure. First-time offender and a person who accepts responsibility is a big deal, I think, somebody who accepts and admits responsibility. But what cannot be accepted is the two-tier justice system, where political affiliation with wealth, government, position, or ideology makes a person above everybody else, the normal person, because you know that a normal person sentenced, you could take George Flynn for this matter. They lawfared him to death, threatened his son.
19: Look, I'm only cutting you off because we have 35 seconds here, Marshall. Look, I think a lot of people go, yeah, if I was the person in that courtroom and I, you know, grabbed the person who was being charged and ran them out the back door, what would happen to me? This is a bit of the double standard that's happening right now due to people's political mindsets. That if everything the Trump administration does is evil, then everything that you do is justified if it thwarts them. That can't be an America we live in, but unfortunately it is. But paying some price, some consequence, good. Maybe not enough for a lot of our viewers, understandably so. And we'll continue on that conversation at 1-800-684-3110. We're also going to give you an update a little bit later of what's going on with President Trump, with Turkey, with Iran. We're going to discuss that with Mike Pompeo. And I'm going to ask you right now, if you lose this, join us live, ACLJ.org, or archived, whenever. on all your favorite podcast apps. We'll be right back.
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understand what we believe. I want you to think for just a moment, not what you do. I want you to think about who you are. Listen to this. Who are you? Here's who you are. As a child of God, listen, as a child of God, you are a person who owns the most precious, valuable thing on the face of this earth, a record of the living revelation of Almighty God, accurate for living in this life and for dying by. You and I have the Trinity, God the Father, God the Son, God the Holy Spirit, who's on our side and who is working in our behalf. We have God the Father we can come to as a child and pray to and who will hear and answer our prayer. We have Jesus Christ, the Son of God, as our Lord and Master and King, one who lives on the inside of us and who will enable us and strengthen us. One who has forgiven us of our sin. We have the Holy Spirit who has indwelt us and sealed us forever as a child of the living God. You and I know that we have been created in the image of Almighty God, that we are fallen creatures. Yes, we are. But we are forgiven, listen, by the salvation that has been purchased at Calvary through the death of Jesus Christ. He says, if I be lifted up, I will draw all men unto me. Whosoever shall call upon the name of the Lord shall be saved. If thou shalt confess with thy mouth Jesus Christ is Lord, thou shalt be saved. And you remember what Paul says, believe on the Lord Jesus Christ and thou shalt be saved. Everywhere you turn in the Bible, salvation is a result of a personal relationship with Jesus Christ. Salvation's not good works. A person who is saved does good works. Salvation isn't believing something necessarily. Salvation is receiving by faith Jesus Christ, the Son of God, the eternal Son of God, virgin born, conceived of the Spirit, God the Father, God the Son, God the Holy Spirit, believing Jesus Christ as personal Savior. That's what brings about all of our forgiveness. Jesus said, I am the way, the truth, and the life. No man comes to the Father but by me. And my friend, no matter what you believe, no matter how much you try to believe it, how good you try to be, if you reject the Son of God, there is no salvation. If you reject Jesus Christ as your Savior and Lord, when you die, there is absolutely no hope of salvation. There's not a single verse in this book that says that in spite of the fact that you have rejected Jesus Christ, you're going to be saved. No. What he gives us eternal security. Eternal security is the work of God, whereby he guarantees that the gift of salvation, once received, can never be lost. That's what salvation is all about. It isn't something that I get because of my behavior. It isn't something that I can keep because of my behavior. It is a relationship. It is not something I believe. It isn't something I attend. It is not something I belong to. It is a personal relationship with the Son of God as a result of our simple faith in him. Salvation. Well, the next word I want you to put in your category of belief is this, and that is the church. The church. What in the world is the church? The church is made up of believers everywhere, in every country in the world, in every part of this globe. The church, the body of Christ, is every single believer. It has nothing to do with being a Baptist, a Methodist, or a Presbyterian, or Catholic, or anything else. The body of Christ is that group of people who have trusted Jesus Christ as their personal Savior and now have become a part of the body of Christ. God is our Heavenly Father. We are His children. The body of believers are to express themselves in love for one another, encouraging each other, uplifting each other, praying for each other, and helping each other in times of need. That should be the expression that the world sees of us. And that is that we are followers of Jesus Christ, that our conduct is in keeping with the one whom we call as the Lord and the Master of our life. When we think in terms of what is the work of the church, ultimately it is this. The church is not a country club. The church is not just a place for social action. The church is not just a place for social fellowship, though all those things are a part of it. The church is the body of Christ, infilled by the Holy Spirit, enabled by the Holy Spirit, corporately and individually as a person. And what is our responsibility? Our responsibility is to do exactly what Jesus said when he said, as you go, make disciples of all nations, baptizing them in the name of the Father, the Son, and the Holy Spirit, teaching them to observe all the things that I've commanded you, and lo, I'm with you all the way, even to the end of this age. And therefore, the privilege of being able to be a part of the church is a wonderful privilege that God has given us. And therefore, to be able to assemble together and to pray together and to pray for one another, all of this is extremely important in the eyes of God, because he has given us a mission. The reason God has sown this world down in New Testament churches is because it is his purpose and his goal that the church of the Lord Jesus Christ proclaim the name of Jesus. Our mission is clear. Our work is very clear. We're not to do many things that oftentimes churches get sidetracked to doing. Our primary responsibility, proclaim the gospel, love people.

0: Help them to understand what it means to receive Jesus, disciple, grow them up, and that each one of us would multiply our witness and our testimony for Jesus Christ. In the church, for example, there are two ordinances that we practice, two according to the Scripture. There are only two in the Bible. The first one is baptism. What is baptism? Baptism by immersion, which is the Scripture way to baptize, not sprinkle, not pour on, but by immersion. Baptism by immersion, because what we have to ask is, what is baptism all about? Baptism is a picture that God has given us of what happens to every single person who is saved, who is forgiven of their sins, and who becomes a child of God. What happens is this. We place our faith in Jesus Christ, and our sins are forgiven, and we are regenerated by the power of the Holy Spirit living on the inside of us. We get a new spirit, we get a new life, and we get a whole new destiny. What do? That means that we have turned from our old life. We are walking in a new direction. So what do? We baptize by immersion because that's what the Bible teaches. Died to our old life, buried in Christ Jesus, risen to walk in newness of life. The unbelieving world has a right to expect something new and different about us because we've died to our old way of life, buried in Christ, and risen to walk in newness of life. Is baptism important? It is absolutely important. Or Jesus would not have said, as you go, make disciples of all nations, baptizing them. Why? Because he wants every single believer to do what? To simply bear witness and to declare before the world, I have died to my old way of life. I have been buried in Christ Jesus, which means I placed my life in him. And now I have risen from that old life to walk in newness of life in the fullness and the power and the joy of the Holy Spirit of the living God. And now you can expect my character, my conversation, my conduct to be different because I have a new spirit. I have a new life. I am born again. I am a child of the living God. Therefore, when we think in terms of baptism, baptism is extremely important. When a person says, well, I've been saved, but I've not been baptized, but I don't think it's important, then you've not read the Scripture. Baptism is absolutely important. Now listen carefully. Baptism does not save you. Baptism is an expression of your obedience. To refuse to be baptized is to express disobedience. It is an outright denial of the command of God. He says, if we've been saved, we should be baptized. And what we are doing, we are declaring to the world and to the church that we are now a part of the body of Christ. Well, what about the Lord's Supper? Is the Lord's Supper some optional idea? No. You remember what he says in the Gospels? Jesus said it this way. He said, in the breaking of the bread and the drinking of the wine, he says, this is my body broken for you. This is my blood. It's the blood of a new covenant. That is, from this point on, what happens? And you recall in the crucifixion of Jesus that the veil in the temple was rent from top to bottom. No more sacrifices, no more Holy of Holies. Why? Because Jesus Christ at that moment, he chose to come into the life of every single one of us who's been saved. And that's why he said, I am abiding in you and you are abiding in me. I in you, you in me. And if you'll recall that oftentimes Paul would talk about being in Christ and Christ in us. The Christian life is all about Jesus Christ living his life in us. So that when we come to this Lord's table, which we call communion, and we talk about celebrating, what are we celebrating? While it is a time to examine our hearts, primarily, it is a time to celebrate. To celebrate what? To celebrate, listen, his crucifixion for our sin, which is provided for our forgiveness. It is a time to celebrate that forgiveness. It is a time to celebrate, listen, not only that crucifixion, but to celebrate his resurrection and to celebrate the awesome anticipation that you and I have that Jesus Christ is coming again. The Lord's Supper is a time of commemoration. It is a time of celebration. It should be a time of joy and expectation that our Savior who gave his life at Calvary has given us the awesome, unchangeable, irrevocable promise, and that is, I'm coming again to receive you to myself. Where I am, there you may be also. The church has an awesome responsibility to evangelize the world, and because every single one of us is an individual member of the church, we too share in that responsibility to evangelize the world. We have two ordinances, baptism and the Lord's Supper, both of which are absolutely essential. Listen, not to salvation, but to obedience. A person can go to communion. You can be baptized 10 times. It won't get you into heaven. These are symbolical things that indicate the fact that you have a new spirit, a new life. And when you and I come to the Lord's table, we're coming with praise and thanksgiving for what he's done and the blessed assurance that what we have, we can never lose, and that is eternal life. Well, when you think in terms of what ought to be in your belief system, another word I want you to write down is the Christian life. What about the Christian life? What is the Christian life? The Christian life is simply this. It is Christ living in us and Christ expressing His life through us. His what? His character, His conduct, and His conversation. Those of us who believe us are those who have received Jesus Christ as our Savior. The Holy Spirit is indwelling us, and He's the one who's bearing the fruit of good conduct, good character, and good conversation. So that when somebody says, what is a Christian? A Christian is one who has received the Lord Jesus Christ as personal Savior, and one in whom and through whom Jesus Christ is expressing His very life and very nature. Now, when we think in terms of the Christian life, we think in terms of, you say, well, what does a Christian do? Well, let me put it this way. First of all, the most important thing is this. As a child of God, it is the will and purpose of God as for us who are believers to grow in our relationship with Him. Remember that the Christian life is a relationship with Jesus Christ. We're to grow. Listen carefully. We ought to progressively mature in our relationship with Jesus Christ. And that is, he says, for example, grow in the grace and knowledge of our Lord Jesus Christ. How are we to do that? Well, there are several things involved in that, but I want you to understand that it is not enough to be saved and stopped. That is, because this is a relationship, we're to grow in our relationship, growing in our intimacy of Him, growing in our understanding of Him, growing in our commitment to Him, growing in our surrender to Him, because when you and I were saved, we were like diamonds in the rough, and some of us were pretty rough. And so therefore, what does God do? He begins His work of doing what? Maturing us, polishing us, shining us, working in our life. How does He do that? In several ways, one of which, of course, is tribulation, trial, hardship, difficulty, persecution. All of these things are part of the Christian life. You remember what He said to Timothy? He said, listen, if you live godly in Christ Jesus, you can expect the world to persecute you. Therefore, the Christian life is not a life of ease, comfort, and pleasure. It is a life of maturing, of progressively growing into Christ-likeness. It is not because I'm getting better. It is because the Christ who is within me, the Christ who is within you, is having more and more control of our life, and we're surrendering more and more to Him, and the Spirit of God, listen, is filling us, and He is exercising more control of our life. So it isn't that we get better apart from Him. It is Christ on the inside of us. Well, when you think about the Christian life and think about growing, what's involved in that growing process? Well, one thing that is certainly important, and that is the Word of God. You will not grow in your Christian life if you neglect this book. Peter says in the first chapter, or second chapter, First Peter, he says, as newborn babes desire, what? The sincere milk of the Word. What does he mean by that? Well, he's simply saying this. When you first become a Christian, you're like a babe in Christ. He says, desire the sincere milk of the Word. What does he mean? He means those things that are the easiest to understand. There are some things in the Bible that are much easier to understand than others. And you recall that even Peter said about what Paul wrote. He said, some things that Paul writes are very difficult to understand. Now, that gives me a lot of comfort when I read it. And I think, well, if Peter didn't understand it, then maybe I don't have such a hard time either. So there's some things that are simple to understand. There's some things that are not so simple to understand. Once in a while, I'll meet a new Christian, and I'll say, well, you need to read the Word of God. They say, well, I've been reading it. Haven't been saved but a month, so I've been reading the book of Revelation. Say, wait a minute, that's not where you start. That is not, listen, that's not milk, friend. That's T-bone steak. That is not milk. And so when he says, as newborn babes desire the sincere milk of the Word, as a new Christian, I'm to start with the understanding. And oftentimes what I'll say to somebody who's a new Christian, read the Gospel of John. Because the Gospel of John was written with the purpose that we may believe that Jesus Christ is the Son of God. And oftentimes reading the Gospels, of course, it's narrative, and we begin to understand who Jesus is and how He operated and so forth. So certainly, one of the very basic ideas when it comes to Christian growth is learning the Word of God, studying the Word of God, reading it, meditating upon it, thinking about it, absorbing it, watching how God works it in your life, and keeping a diary and seeing how God has kept His promises in your life. You see, as you begin to soak your mind and your heart and your spirit with the Word of God, you know what you do? You're driving out things that ought not to be there. Listen, the Word of God is a cleanser. The Bible says, Thy Word have I hid in my heart that I might not sin against God. The Word is a lamp unto my feet, a light unto my path. And so, certainly, if you're going to progressively move in your relationship to Him, studying and reading and meditating upon the Word of God. Secondly is prayer. You'll recall what Paul said to Colossian Christians, he said in that fourth chapter, devote yourself to prayer. Now, devoting yourself to prayer isn't now lay me down to sleep, pray the Lord my soul to keep. If I should die before I wake, pray the Lord my soul to take. Well, first of all, if you know what eternal security is, you don't even have to pray that prayer anymore, because you already settling your issue where you're going to spend eternity. It may be a good prayer for children, but I wouldn't recommend it for the simple reason, what you want them to understand, that once they're saved by the grace of God, they don't have to keep praying, Lord, if I should die, please take my soul. He already has your soul. Prayer is the way to develop your relationship, talking with Him, listening to Him, allowing God to speak to your heart. When you mix the Word and you mix prayer, and that is a discipline in your life, you are going to begin to grow in your Christian experience. But growing in the Christian life is not only reading the Bible and praying, but you know what it is? It's also sharing with other people what God has done in your life. There's something about telling and sharing of the people what Christ is doing in your life. What does it do? First of all, it's like more affirmation, more confirmation. You get stronger and more confident in what you believe and what you're saying. God begins to work in your life, and here's what you'll discover. You'll discover that one of the best ways for you to learn the Word of God is to share what you do know with someone else, because they're going to ask you questions you don't know that'll send you back to the Word of God, so you'll know what you do know the next time you share with them. And so sharing your faith is certainly a part of the Christian life. Not only that, but serving the Lord. Listen to what he says. He says in Ephesians chapter 2, for by grace ye are saved through faith, that not of yourselves, it's the gift of God, not of works, lest any man should boast. Then he says, we are his workmanship. God's the one who's made us as we are. We are his workmanship, created in Christ Jesus for good works, which God preordained, foreordained that you and I should walk in them. If I'm going to grow and mature in my Christian life, reading the Bible and prayer and serving the Lord is a very important part of that, because as I learn to give myself away to others, what am I doing? I'm following the pattern of Jesus. What did he say? He said, I didn't come to be served, but I came to serve. If I am going to grow in my Christian life, I am certainly going to have to be willing to serve the Lord. There are many facets of the Christian life, but remember this. It is the Spirit of God who is producing the fruit. Remember Jesus said, I'm abiding in you and you're abiding in me. Sitting at the Father's right hand, who's sitting in your heart and mind? Who's sitting in your heart and mind is the person of the Holy Spirit doing what? He is willing, ready, and able. Listen, has the power to express the nature of Jesus in your life and my life through every circumstance. He's the one who helps us endure. He's the one who enables us to tenaciously hold on to the will of God when everything around us is shaking loose. He's the one who gives us the faith. He's the one who's establishing us. He's the one who's giving us that sense of confidence and absolutely unshakable security that no matter what happens, God is on our side. The Christian life is a wonderful adventure. The Christian life is a journey with the person of Jesus. It is the most fantastic adventure that a person could ever undertake in this life, because it is walking hand in hand in, heart with and heart with. And here's something else. It is a walk that will never cease. Jesus Christ, listen to what he said. He said, I will never leave you nor forsake you. And Jesus never told a lie. Whatever he promises, all of heaven will back up every single promise that he made. Very important you and I understand what the Christian life is all about. Christ living his life in and through us in order to bring glory to God, honor to God by the life that we live.
1: 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Being criticized can hurt. Receiving praise can be awkward. Learn how to handle both in today's moment with Charles Stanley. That's coming up.
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1: 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Is it criticism or critique? Encouragement or flattery? Either way, how should a believer respond? Here's a moment with Charles Stanley.
7: If they're coming across very loving and kind, that's one thing. But you can just sort of discern when a person is critical. They've got something deep down inside. So I would say the tone of their voice, number one. Number two, watch their eye contact. And third, their body language. And ask yourself the question now, exactly what are they saying to me? Is this a word of criticism? Is this genuine affirmation? Or are they flattering me? Do they want something in return? And the Spirit of God will show you and help you understand what's really going on here between you and that other person. If I'm willing to receive your criticism or your praise, and I understand how to do that, especially criticism, then it's easy for me to receive that same kind of criticism from God, realizing that He doesn't condemn us, but He corrects us. But if I can take it from you whom I can see, mm-hmm. I can take it easy from Him whom I cannot see. And so it does strengthen us, because what happens is, as I respond correctly to someone, it strengthens my sense of courage that I can take it, my perseverance to keep moving. It helps me to be able to discern the difference between my actions and my personhood, so that if somebody attacks my personhood, I can think, well, God doesn't attack my personhood. He corrects my mistakes. So I think in the volley that goes back and forth between people, when we respond to each other correctly, I think God affirms that. He says it's a badge of courage.
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10: One of the five actually looked at us and said, if you name it Penny Mustard, I won't work here anymore.
11: 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Today that person wears a coat and a hat and proud too, I think.
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10: We got hate mail after changing the name.
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10: Penny Mustard. Yeah. There were so many people thought it was the dumbest thing ever.
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10: 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It was it was unique. It had meaning. It had meaning to both of us.
11: Yeah.
10: It's unforgettable. It's a little weird.
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10: But weird things are easy to remember.
11: Yeah.
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0: This afternoon, expect mainly cloudy skies with high humidity along with a few showers and a thunderstorm possible. Be cautious as there is a risk of flooding in low-lying and poorly drained areas. The temperature will reach a high of 83 degrees. I'm meteorologist Jason Caterina on AM 1160. Hope for your life.
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2: It's time once again for another look into God's infallible book. I want to welcome you to Daily Bible Time for Thursday. The week is just passing us right by here, and we want to get into looking again at the epistles of the Apostle Paul. By the way, my name is Richard Jordan. People tell me that I should say that to you, so okay, now you know that. And it's my privilege to be your host and Bible teacher each day as we meet together right here at this time to look into the pages of the Word of God and allow the Spirit of God to teach us through His Word. This program is brought to you by Christian people that believe the Bible be the Word of God, who appreciate its power and authority. And we genuinely believe that the Word of God, found in the King James Bible in English, is the absolute final authority in all matters of faith and practice. We don't follow church tradition. We don't follow the body of scholarship that has come down through the traditions of confessional churches. We're Bible believers. Somebody says, well, are you part of the confessional movement? No, we're part of the Bible movement. Our understanding comes out of the Bible. We're not trying to go back to some church synod or some church council or some church prelate or some church theologian. Our purpose is to go to the Word of God. There have been people just like us all down through church history, by the way. You say, well, where are they? Well, you can find them if you look hard enough. The problem that you see with church history is that it's the history of the institutions of the church. But the institutions, the outward forms, Paul said they have a form of godliness but deny the power thereof. You see, the Word of God is designed to work effectually in you that believe, and the believers with that internal working of God's Word manifest the life of Christ. That's the function, that's the job, that's the activity, that's the life of the church. It's not buildings and monuments and organizations and political wranglings. It's the truth of God's Word. And it comes from perfecting the saints. You know, we talked a day or two ago about Colossians chapter 1, when Paul talks about this message that's committed to him. And he says, I was made a minister according to, we're reading Colossians chapter 1, verse 25. I was made a minister, I am made a minister according to the dispensation of God, which is given to me for you to fulfill the word of God. That's why we promote dispensational Bible study. Sometimes people don't like dispensational Bible study because it doesn't fit in with their traditions and their theological paradigms. Well, okay, that's fine. You can go by your theological paradigms, but if you want to go by the Bible and have the Bible as your authority, the way you study the Bible is the way God designed it to be studied, and that's dispensationally. And when you do that, you find Paul was made a minister according to the dispensation of God, which is given to me for you to fulfill the Word of God. Notice the dispensation that God gave Paul had to do with the book, not with a tradition, not with an organization. What was it? Even the mystery, the secret, which hath been hid from ages and from generations, but now is made manifest to his saints. That's not the so-called mystery of the faith. You know, I talk with lost people all the time. I talk with people that are not believers all the time. And yet you find a lot of religious people, people from religious backgrounds. And they often talk about the superstitious things that they learned at church. You have this superstitious idea, and it's put under the rubric of the mystery of the faith. And I had a man tell me, he says, well, you know, it's the mystery of the faith is sort of like Moses opening the Red Sea. You know, it's just the mystery. I said, no. Moses really did open the Red Sea. People really did walk across it. That isn't mystery. That's fact. That's history. Well, what he was describing is superstition, where you look at something and you chemically analyze it, digest it, look at it objectively, and it's one thing. And then you say, well, but it really isn't that. It's something else. And then you really believe it's something else. Now, that's superstition. That's not fact. That's not faith. That's just been a nut. That's all. Well, religion does that. And I don't care what religion it is, by the way. If it's a Christian religion, the Jewish religion, the Islamic religion, the Hindu religion, the Buddhist religion, the Rosicrucians, whoever it is, they all do it. That's what makes religion tick. And Paul said, I got some information from God that's a mystery. When he says mystery, he's not talking about superstitious nonsense. He's using it in the context of secret information that previously was not made known, that is now made known. That's the great division in your Bible. When you come to the epistles of Paul in the Bible, the reason Paul is in the Bible is because God had a new program to reveal that he had never told anybody about until you come to Paul's ministry. Now, it's the preaching of Jesus Christ, so it's based upon things that happened before. God has it's all part of the plan. But there were some things that God planned to do through the cross work of Christ that he never told anybody about, because 1 Corinthians 2 says if he had told people about it previously to the cross, Satan wouldn't have crucified Christ. So he kept this realm of knowledge and information hidden in himself, and it caused Satan to do the very thing that is his undoing, that is the cross work. Because it's through the blood of the Lord Jesus Christ shed at Calvary that God accomplishes everything he ever intended to do. So what he did reveal was prophecy. He promised. He talked about from the foundation of the world a plan to restore the earth through the nation Israel, a kingdom vested in the nation Israel. But he never talked about forming the church, the body of Christ, until you come to the ministry committed to the Apostle Paul. And that's why Paul says, what was given to me was the mystery, which hath been hid from ages and from generations, but now is made manifest to his saints, to whom God would make known. God wants you to know this stuff, folks. I get really fascinated. Ephesians 3, he said, if you have heard of the dispensation of the grace of God, which is given to me to you, if you've heard, it's all over the pages of the Bible. And yet, how many people do you know that hadn't? How many people listening to me right now never heard about this stuff? It's not because God didn't make it known. It's right on the pages of the Bible. But you see, the adversary has this way of getting you hooked up with other stuff. But this is what God wants you to know. What? To whom God, to the saints, God would make known what is the riches of the glory of this mystery. God wants you to know how rich he has made you in Christ. He wants you to see how wealthy you are spiritually in his Son. Boy, you get a hold of that. How complete you are in him, how blessed with all spiritual blessings you are in him. You get a hold of that, that'll change everything about your life and perspective. To whom God, Colossians 1:27, would make known what is the riches of the glory of this mystery among the Gentiles, which is Christ in you, the hope of glory. Now, by the way, that verse does not say that the mystery is Christ in you, the hope of glory. It says the riches of the glory of the mystery is Christ in you, the hope of glory. The mystery is that information revealed to Paul about the body of Christ. But God wants you to know more than just the dispensational truth of it's Paul, not Peter, it's prophecy, not it's mystery, not prophecy, it's the body of Christ, it's Israel. He wants you seeing that dispensational distinction allows you to see the riches of the glory that's yours in Christ. And what is it? Christ in you, the hope of glory. Everything revolves around his Son. God the Father wants you to cherish. He wants you to value. He wants you to esteem his Son the way he does. He wants you to see all the glories in the Lord Jesus Christ that he sees there. That's what Paul means when he says, for to me to live is Christ. That's what he means when he says, I'm crucified with Christ, nevertheless I live, yet not I, but Christ lives in me. He's saying there's the riches or the glory that's in Christ. He's everything. He's the issue. Whom we preach, Colossians 1:28. So we preach Christ. We preach Jesus Christ according to the revelation of the mystery. I don't preach dispensationalism. I don't preach a denominational doctrine. I preach a person, the Lord Jesus Christ, out of a book called the Bible. I rightly divide God's word so I can understand who he is and what I'm to say about him. And it's the preaching of Jesus Christ according to the revelation of the mystery that we preach. Warning every man, and I do that, I warn you, that's not us, this is us. And teaching every man, I try to teach you who we are in all wisdom. Why do you do that? That we may present every man perfect in Jesus, in Christ Jesus. That issue of presenting every man perfect. Now, the word perfect doesn't mean sinless. It means perfect. It doesn't mean that you never make a mistake. He's not talking about your sin. You remember 2 Timothy 3, he says that all Scripture is given, that the man of God may be perfect. You get that? What does that mean? Comma, throughly furnished unto every good works. The word perfect is the idea that you are completely equipped to do everything that God has for you to do. You are complete in Christ. Ephesians chapter 4, Paul writes Ephesians, and he says that the Lord Jesus Christ, after he ascended into heaven, gave gifts unto men. He gave some apostles and some prophets and some pastors and some evangelists and some teachers. Now, why would he give those gifts? For the perfecting of the saints. You know what the ministry of a pastor is? It's not to visit you in the hospital. It's not to hold your hand when someone in your family has wronged you. The ministry of a pastor is not to build a big church and get a worldwide following. The ministry of an apostle, a prophet, evangelist, a pastor, a teacher, is to perfect the saints. What are perfected saints for? The work of the ministry. What's the work of the ministry for? The edifying of the body of Christ. You see, there is a process whereby God designs for the work of the ministry to be accomplished. The work of the ministry, the edifying of the body of Christ, building up the body of Christ, there's an edification process going on here. And it starts with perfecting the saints. And when you come to Paul's epistles and read in Romans through Philemon, Paul's epistles are set forth, laid out in your Bible, in a divinely arranged form of sound words, which are designed to provide godly edifying, perfecting of the saints, that results in the establishment and maturity of the believer. And that perfecting process, that's what the work of the ministry is about. And what happens is, as the Word of God saturates you, it begins to transform your mind. It produces spiritual growth. Spiritual growth results in ministry, and that ministry comes as a natural result of that spiritual growth. The denominational preacher told me one time, he says, "Brother Rick, what you got to do is you got to win them, wet them, and work them." And I thought about that. Win them, wet them, work them. And then I thought, well, and he also has to whip them because he's got to keep them working. And if he's going to whip them to keep them working, he's got to start watching them too. So in his religion, you had to go, you had to win them, you had to wet them, you had to work them, you had to whip them, you had to watch them. You know what that is? That's running the nursery, dudes. Paul says, the local church is not designed to be a nursery. It's designed to be a life science laboratory where you learn to grow up. And you come to maturity, and that maturity produces spiritual growth, ministry that comes from a natural result of that spiritual growth. When you perfect the saints, perfected saints, they do the work of the ministry that God's given them, you, the capacity to do. And you don't need me telling you what to do or some preacher telling you what to do. You'll have an internal motivation and compulsion based upon that growing up. Now, there is a particular way that is designed to be accomplished. 1 Timothy chapter number 1, Timothy and Titus and Philemon are four We call them pastoral epistles. They're at the end of Paul's epistles, and they're written to leaders in local churches about how the work of the ministry is to be accomplished. Now, remember, it's perfected saints that do the work of the ministry. So what is the work of the ministry in a local church that a perfected saint is designed to do? You read these epistles and you'll never find build a big ministry. You'll never find God spoke to us and said that we should shake. He doesn't do any of that kind of stuff. All the stuff you hear preachers say, none of it's there. It's crazy. You read handbooks about, you know, pastoral handbooks. There are dozens of them. I've got on my bookshelf numerous pastoral handbooks. I read them. I get them. And I, years ago, in fact, in our Bible Institute training program, Grace School of the Bible, when I'm trying to teach a class on pastoral theology, we call it ambassadorship, and I'm thinking, well, what am I going to, and I said, well, Paul wrote four books to tell us how to do that. What a concept. Just go back to 1st, 2nd Timothy, Titus, and Philemon and do what those books say. That's what we decided to do in our local ministry. He starts out 1 Timothy chapter 1, verse 3, As I besought thee to abide still at Ephesus when I went into Macedonia, that thou mightest charge some that they teach no other doctrine. So the first thing you have to do in local church is be sure nobody changes the doctrine. Neither give heed to fables and endless genealogies. Don't pay attention to all the stories about the success story this guy's having and the wonderful thing over there. Don't pay attention to that. And don't pay homage to genealogies. That's the who's who crowd. Well, what am I supposed to do then? Rather than godly edifying, which is in faith. So what I'm to seek is in the local church, the purpose of the local church is godly edifying. Now look at verse 5. Now the end of the commandment, you do what I'm telling you to do here. You don't change the doctrine. You teach exactly what you learned from me. You don't pay attention to stories and focused on experience. You don't follow the who's who crowd. You're not paying homage to personalities and that kind of thing. But you're giving yourself rather to godly edifying. You're building people up in the faith. You're edifying them in the program that God has in operation today. Grace. The result of that, verse number 5, the result of that is charity. Charity is, well, we say that's love, but it's more than just love. It's not love. It's liberality to the poor and needy. It's faith, hope, and charity. The greatest of these is charity. The essence of Christian maturity, Colossians 3 says, the bond of perfectness is charity out of a pure heart. Charity is the ability to value and esteem a thing the way God values and esteems it. It's the ability to look at a thing the way God does, out of a pure heart, out of a single-minded commitment to truth. It's going to come out of going on sound doctrine, out of a good heart, out of a pure heart, and a good conscience. A conscience is that system of norms and standards that are in your inner man. And you've got a system of norms and standards based upon the truth of God's word that reflect God's view about things, and it results in faith unfeigned. You don't fake it till you make it. You're the genuine article. You're the real thing. You're not something made up, but you're simply walking in the reality of who God has made you in Christ. Now, that's a description of what the Christian life is to be, of a perfected saint. Now, where did it come from? It came from godly edifying, which is in faith. If you come down to verse number 10, 1 Timothy chapter 1, verse 10, you notice how he talks about things that are contrary to sound doctrine. Notice how he defines sound doctrine. According to the glorious gospel of the blessed God, which was committed to my trust. Now, between verse 5 and 10, verse 6, 7, 8, 9, and the first part of verse 10, describe how people depart from the faith. What do they do? Verse 6, from which some, having swerved, have turned aside into vain janglings, desiring to be teachers of the law. You see, these people haven't left the Bible. They're still using the Bible. They're just not rightly dividing the Bible. They're scriptural. The law is scriptural. It's just not dispensational. You remember how I keep telling you that what right division is about is putting the instructions in the Word of God at the right place on the timeline? Here's some people who desire to be teachers of the law. They're going to be scriptural, teach the Bible. They're just not going to rightly divide the Bible. They're not going to be dispensational. Thus, they're going to err concerning the truth. So the non-dispensational, undispensational mixing of law and grace results in something that is contrary to sound doctrine, verse 10. Sound doctrine is defined in verse 11 as according to the glorious gospel of the blessed God, which is committed to my trust. So the realm of truth committed to us today through the ministry of the Apostle Paul is what sound doctrine is made up of. That's why in verse 12 to 16, he describes, in 1 Timothy 12 to 16, he describes his ministry. The reason to be careful about doctrine is that God has given us the information and the pattern today through Paul, and we need to be careful because that's how the edification takes place. Verse 16, he says, for this cause I obtained mercy, that in me first Jesus Christ might show forth all longsuffering for a pattern to them which do have to believe on him to life everlasting. Now, the pattern, the blueprint for the dispensation of grace is given to the Apostle Paul. That's why he says in 1 Corinthians 3, verse 10, that according to the grace of God given unto me as a wise master builder, I have laid the foundation, and another buildeth thereon. Let every man take heed how he buildeth thereupon, for no other foundation can no man lay than that which is laid, which is Jesus Christ. So Paul preaches Jesus Christ according to the revelation of the mystery, and he says, I'm laying the foundation. Now, there was already a prophetic foundation of Christ, Israel's Messiah. Now there's an extended foundation of Christ according to the revelation of the mystery. And that foundation, Paul says, is a pattern. Now, that word pattern there, if you come over to 2 Timothy chapter number 1, you'll see an interesting thing in relationship to the sound doctrine. 2 Timothy 1, verse number 13, Paul says, hold fast the form of sound words which thou hast heard of me in faith and love which is in Christ Jesus. The form of sound words which Paul committed. In other words, when Paul laid this foundation, these books that he wrote, there is a form, there is a structure, and the information, the sound doctrine for the body of Christ in Paul's epistles is laid out in a certain form, in a certain design, a certain structure. And that structure is designed to produce perfection, perfecting the saint. In other words, there is a specific design, a way, a step one, a step two, a step three, whereby the believers are perfected according to sound doctrine. Sound there, by the way, is the idea of wholeness, life-giving doctrine. Someone is sound in the faith, or sound in their health. If you want doctrine, if you want truth that'll give life and health and spiritual vigor, Paul says, here's the doctrine and here's the form. Here's how you edify. Here's how you build up a house of sound doctrine in a person. It's not just enough to have a bunch of facts rolling around in your head. You need the sound doctrine. Now, look at the clock and it says, hey, Rick, you got to go. I'll tell you what, tomorrow we'll go over that pattern. That's something you don't want to miss, the pattern for perfecting the believer. Can I offer you a free Bible study today entitled, Why Paul? You need to understand why Paul's ministry is so critically important for your life. If you want to be perfected, if you want to grow up as a saint, if you want to have a stable Christian life, you're going to have to understand the ministry and the message of the Apostle Paul in the Bible. Why Paul? I'll give you the Bible study resource as a gift from me to you. You call me here, 888-535-2300, 888-535-2300, and we'll see that you get your free copy. You can get information about it from our staff. 888-535-2300 is the number to call to get information. You can check us out on the internet at shorewoodbiblechurch.org. Get other information there. But the easiest thing is just to call us, 888-535-2300. Thanks for being with us today. It's a joy to have the opportunity to fellowship with you here. I trust the studies are a benefit to you. We'll finish this study tomorrow. Till then, Maranatha.

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3: 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God has another purpose and another thing in view for man. And if you want to see what he's got in mind, look at Jesus. Here's the man who pleased God. That was a glory in his manhood. The loveliness of Jesus was truly a sweet perfume. His coming was a doxology. His stay was a blessing. His departure was a benediction. And his winsomeness has filled the world with a new hope and an ideal concerning man.
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8: You have to allow the Lord to change your heart, number one. God doesn't superimpose his will on you. It's more of an invitation.
2: On today's Word, Pastor Brett Metter says God can only enter the heart that welcomes him in.
8: Come unto me, all you are weary and heavy laden, and I will give you rest. There's an invitation for you. The question is, are you going to allow the Lord as he lovingly invites you to come? Are you going to allow him to give you that comfort and rest that he wants to give you? There's a bunch of things the Lord says, I will do this if you allow me.
2: As Stephen was stoned to death, he uttered some truly remarkable last words we read in Acts chapter 7 that reveal the powerful transformation Jesus had upon his heart and life. In much the same way, Jesus wants to change us too. Pastor Brett Metter considers in today's Word some of the important areas the Spirit of the Lord would impact the lives of believers who seek after him.

how surreal it is. Have you ever met a famous person before? Like you literally walk up to a famous person and you're like, wow, that's, and it becomes surreal because you see them on TV or something, but suddenly they're real. And it's, maybe you've been to, you've seen places on TV or in pictures, and then suddenly you see it for real, like, wow. And it almost seems surreal. Probably the most surreal things you're ever gonna face is when you stand before God someday. And yes, the Bible says everyone will stand before God at some point. Whether it's the great white throne judgment, God forbid, or the Bema Seat judgment, or the judgment seat of Christ, as it's called. You see, if you're a Christian, you are put before a different kind of judgment than if you're not a Christian. That's an important thing to understand. And the thing is, are you ready to stand before God at either one of those places? And do you think it's going to seem a little surreal? Maybe you've heard about Judgment Day or standing before God. You're like, yeah, whatever. But it's, the Bible says it's real, and it's going to happen to every single person on this planet. And when things get real, what do you do? And those that have trained and know about what to do, when it gets real, like a soldier, if they've trained well and they have muscle memory, and then even when things get heated up and they're in battle, sometimes they start doing the right thing. It's in the heat of battle that they actually flourish. And it's because of training and thought and preparation. We have in our story here today, things get very real. And our character in the story, as they get real, he's about to die, and he knows this. It's Stephen. This guy who is a fairly new Christian. Why do I know he's a new Christian? Because Christianity is new. Like the whole idea of being a Christian is fairly new, only months old. And now we have a guy who loves Jesus and he's speaking the truth in front of the Supreme Court of Israel, the Sanhedrin. And he's there defending his faith and belief in Christ. And they're getting angrier and angrier. And by the end of his sermon, they're gnashing their teeth at him. And they're gonna wanna kill him. And eventually that's the way this story. Well, let's read it. It's Acts chapter 7. I just want to focus on the last two verses because what happens when it gets very real? Acts 7, 59, it says, "And they stoned Stephen, calling upon God, saying, 'Lord Jesus, receive my spirit.' And he kneeled down and cried with a loud voice, 'Lord, lay not this sin to their charge.' And when he had said this, he fell asleep." Interesting description of death, being stoned with stones, rocks hitting his head, killing him ultimately, and he fell asleep. You know, this it seems a violent death, but actually the Bible kind of makes it like, wow, we saw him glowing earlier, like his face literally was shining like an angel. And now he's hit with these rocks, and what happens? He falls asleep. But what does he say? Do you notice some characteristics here of Stephen? It reminds me of someone else. Who does Stephen remind you of in this part of the story? Anybody? Yeah, he sounds like Jesus. When Jesus died on the cross, he sort of, you know, let his spirit go to the Father, even as Stephen said, you know, receive my spirit. It's interesting because, you know, the psalmist prophetically wrote about this, you know, about the releasing of his spirit. We're going to see how Jesus is really modeled here by Stephen. How does this happen? How does a guy, when he's on his last dying breath and he's saying words like Jesus, how does this happen? He's become like Jesus. He's just like Jesus, and we'll see how that shakes out. Now, by the way, on this story, Stephen, this is a victory for him. He's going to die and he's going to go to heaven. For any Christian, your death day is your best day because you're going to go to heaven and be with the Lord. If you're not a Christian, the Bible says you're going to eventually go to the great white throne judgment and be judged for your sins. Well, Brett, I like to think that God is love. If you're right and the Bible says God is love, then God's not going to send me to hell. Well, the Bible says God is love, but he allows you to have a free will and a choice of where you're going to go when you die. And the question is, do you repent of your sins and accept Christ as your Savior? Because if not, you're doomed. That's what the Bible says. Well, I don't like a God that sends people to hell. No, you just sent yourself there if you did that and rejected Christ. And the heart of the Lord is revealed. I love what, you know, Peter has to say about this. In 2 Peter chapter 3, verse 9, the Lord is not slack concerning his promises. Some count slackness, but is long-suffering to usward, not willing that any should perish, but that all should come to repentance. Like the heart of God, oh, I would that all people would come to repentance and follow me. But if you reject that, you're on your own. The Lord will lift up his hands and say, okay, you're going to go where you want to go. And this is, you know, the problem. But here in Acts 7, we know a guy here who's faithful, loves the Lord, saved. And now in his moment where things get real, he's about to die and he knows it. What does he do? He acts more like Jesus than ever.

0: Over. I love that. Stephen, emulating Jesus, how did he do that? Well, let's just kind of note the ways. Number one, notice that Stephen was actually laying down his life for his faith, even as Jesus laid down his life for those he loved, us. He died with us in mind. Stephen's laying down his life. He's the first Christian martyr. The second thing we see, as we noted, he's saying the same words that Jesus said on the cross. You know, he's commended his spirit into the hands of Jesus. That's a very Jesus kind of thing. But maybe even more so radical, when Stephen says here, he says, lay not this sin to their charge, there in verse 60. That's just like what Jesus said, if you recall. What did Jesus say? Jesus said, Father, forgive them, for they know not what they do. In fact, that sort of leads us to the third thing that is very Jesus-like, forgiving those who are wronging him. And so we see, you know, Stephen forgiving like Jesus, forgiving like Jesus. When he says, Lord, lay not the sin to their charge, Jesus said in Luke 23:34, Father, forgive them, for they know not what they do. So how are we doing as Christians? Do we act like Christians? Do we emulate Jesus like Stephen did? Our world likes to make excuses for our bad behaviors. We like to relabel things. We like to make things sound not so bad. But instead of saying, no, we're meant to change. Can I just say, churches make a mistake sometimes. You know, just come as you are. Jesus loves you as you are. And think about that for a second. Is that true or false? Well, the answer is technically true. Jesus does love you as you are. The Bible says that while you were yet in your sin, Christ loved you so much that he died for your sins on the cross. So yes, Jesus loves you as you are. But if you mean that Jesus loves you as you are, so there's no change that is required, you can just keep being who you are and Christ loves you as you are. There's people that kind of think that, and some churches that promote that, but that's not biblically sound. Jesus saved you so you would change. That's part of the deal. You're not saved by changing. You're first saved by his grace through faith. Ephesians 2:8, you're saved by grace through faith, not of yourselves. It's a gift from God, not of your works, lest any man should boast. Ephesians 2:8 says, that's how you're saved, period. Your works do not save you. However, faith without works is dead. In other words, if you're saved, one of the things that will be somewhat evident, and I say somewhat because none of us are perfect, none of us have arrived, but if you're a Christian, if you accept Christ, there will be evidence of change to some degree. Faith without works is dead, and so you don't want to have dead faith because that means it's not real or living. You need real lively faith, so there needs to be evidence of change. It's not that that's what saves you, it's just evidence that you're saved. I hope you get that. That's important. A lot of people miss that point. So when you became a Christian, the point is God saved you, you're no longer going to hell, you get to go to heaven, praise the Lord for that. But there should be evidence of change. And what kind of change? Well, like Stephen, emulating Jesus, becoming more like Jesus. Now the world, especially the world of psychology, likes to say, well, we're gonna label you, you're a person who has this, you're bipolar disorder, or you have anxiety. Sometimes those labels have been helpful to identify what the problems are. But if, and I'm not saying everybody does this, but if somebody says, well, I'm just a person who has anxiety, that's the way I'm wired, it's my genetic makeup, so deal with it. Or I guess I'm stuck in it. I don't believe that. That's sad if a person thinks, well, I'm just a person, I just have anxiety. Because the Bible actually talks about how to deal with anxiety. And psychology will say, well, what the Bible says about anxiety is not really true. It's too simple. What you actually need, and then fill in the blank, how psychology will handle anxiety. But let God be true and every man a liar. That's what Romans talks about. Like, for example, what does the Bible say? Philippians 4:6 says, be anxious for nothing. So how many things are we supposed to be anxious about? Nothing. But here's the thing. You might say, well, Brett, easy for the Bible to say. And just telling me not to be anxious is not helping. Oh, that's not what the Bible does. The Bible says, be anxious for nothing, and then gives us the how. In the rest of that verse, in verses 6 and 7, it says, but in everything, instead, in everything, by prayer and supplication with thanksgiving, let your request be made known to God. Now, what are we supposed to do? Prayer, but supplication, it's like an earnest prayer, a faithful prayer that is asking of the Lord for help. Let your request be made known to God. Lord, I'm anxious about this. Will you please help my anxiety? Help take away the fear and the blood pressure rising and the things that happen physiologically to me when I'm feeling anxious. Lord, would you help? And to sincerely and continually pray, not just one and done, But to make that a supplication where you often bring that to the Lord, and it says, ask the Lord for help on that. And then the promise comes, verse 7, and the peace of God, which surpasses all understanding. You might say it like this in modern vernacular, that peace, the opposite of anxiety, the peace of God, which goes past all logic and all reason. You might even have no logical reason why you're gonna suddenly feel peace, but it comes supernaturally from God. That's the point. And the peace of God, which surpasses understanding, will guard your heart and your mind through Christ Jesus. You either believe that and apply that, or you say, nah, it's not that simple. I need to go talk to my psychotherapist and take some meds. Now, there's a place for meds, of course. People have been helped with medications. That's great. But Bible says, but first, seek ye first the kingdom of God and his righteousness. We seek help from the world, especially when it comes to anxiety or any of our soulical, some people might say psychological struggles. But because we've labeled it, I have anxiety, we don't allow the Lord to come in and help and supernaturally fix it because we've labeled it. I think depression is like, I'm a depressed person. I deal with depression. And it's a very serious and a very hard thing for a person to deal with. There's no question. There's more people depressed today than ever, according to the studies. And I would just maybe float this to you. If there are more people by far depressed today, especially in young people, what are we doing wrong? Because we've been doing the same thing now since the 1960s, dealing with depression. Why is depression getting worse? My answer is maybe we're doing something wrong. And as it turns out, the Bible actually gives us all kinds of things about depression. Oh, thou will keep him in perfect peace, whose mind is stayed upon the Lord, Isaiah the prophet said. There's a thing about depression where you kind of have to do battle against it. David was a guy who was depressed all the time. I love that you can read the Psalms and you just hear poor David, man. Oh, why art thou cast down, O my soul? Why art thou disquieted within me? And then he starts talking to himself. Hope in God, for I will trust him. I will look up to the hills from whence cometh my help. Like he starts talking to himself about what he's going to do to battle the depression that he was dealing with. I love the story of Nehemiah. They were depressed. Why? Because they were struggling. They were failing, trying to rebuild and restore Jerusalem. And the enemies were right there mocking and causing all kinds of trouble. And the people, it says that they were discouraged along the way and even depressed. And the Lord speaks to the children of Israel. I love it. It's Nehemiah chapter 8, verse 10. Then he said unto them, go your way, eat the fat, drink the sweet, send portions unto them for whom nothing is prepared. In other words, time to have a celebration. Why? We're depressed. Celebrate, he's saying. Give the food and the portions for them that nothing is prepared. For this day is holy unto the Lord. Neither be ye sorry. Better translation there, depressed. Don't be depressed. For the joy of the Lord is your strength. Man, when you really appropriate that, realize, man, I'm depressed today. But if you realize, man, my strength is really the joy of the Lord. And so there's this thing where you can say, Lord, help me to be restored into your joy. Give me your peace that passes understanding, and ask and pray and seek and you shall find. These are promises of God's word. And so the Lord says, I want you to change. I don't want you to put labels that make it all okay. You know, the Bible gives us some of the things we can do to change. But if we're making excuses, let's call it what it is. Like I think we soften. I like to think of myself as, you know, this or that. But really what the Lord said, no, that's just called sin. And you need to change. I want you to change. Is change even possible? Well, the Bible tells us that, you know, what change even looks like. In fact, Romans 12:2, classic. Be not conformed to this world, but be ye transformed. The word transformed, metamorphosis. By the renewing of your mind, that you may prove what is that good and acceptable and perfect will of God. So the question is then, how do we change? It's not so easy, Pastor Brett. Hey, I'm right where they're with you. There's things I try to change and try to fix in my life, and I struggle too. It is a struggle, but it is interesting. The Bible says, here's some things that you need to do to change, and there's so much about it. And I want to go over some of the things that makes us sort of, you know, how did Stephen, as a young Christian, at his time where things get real, how did he become more like Jesus? How did he change into be a guy that wasn't like a normal dude? He's suddenly next level, varsity team Christian, who's there just shining, glowing, saying words like Jesus, forgiving, being big-hearted like Jesus. How does that happen? The Lord does that work in us. And the first thing that he does when it comes to change, you have to allow the Lord to change your heart, number one. It starts with the heart. We often start with the externals. I'm gonna stop doing this, I'm gonna start doing that, I'm gonna change my lifestyle, my behavior. But you understand, it's gotta start from the heart. The Bible deals with this over and over again. Now, I use the word allow deliberately. Does it sound a little weird to allow the Lord to do anything? He's God, you're not. Why would we allow him? Well, as it turns out, God doesn't superimpose his will on you in a way that, from our perspective, the Lord, it's more of an invitation. Yes, I believe God is sovereign. Predetermination, foreknowledge of God, divine election. Yes, I'm 100% on board with that. But for some reason, the Bible also kind of tackles it from our perspective, not God's perspective, but our perspective. And it's the Lord, come unto me, all you are weary and heavy laden, and I will give you rest. There's an invitation for you. The question is, are you gonna allow the Lord as he lovingly invites you to come? Are you gonna allow him to give you that comfort and rest that he wants to give you? There's a bunch of things the Lord says, I will do this if you allow me. And so he gives you a free will, and it's kind of up to you on that. And that's why the language of that's all throughout the Bible. So the idea of getting your heart changed, that's where it all begins. It starts with the heart. You know, Jeremiah talks about this in the New Covenant. He starts with the notion, your heart is deceitful above all things and desperately wicked. Who can know it? Can I just say, that's an important verse for you to know, and I'll tell you why. Because our goofy world, we like to say all the time, follow your heart. Just follow your heart. Can I just say how stupid that is? That is a dumb idea. Why? The Bible says your heart will deceive you. Your heart is deceptive, wicked above all things. Where did that happen? At the Garden of Eden. As soon as man sinned, we were in a fallen, sinful state. You and I were born sinners. And you might think, but my heart is so pure. No, that's just the devil talking to you right there. Your heart is desperately wicked, deceitful above all things. And the idea is, who can know it? Like, who can really understand this, Jeremiah says. That's the bad news. The good news is, guess what? God actually wants to change your heart. Literally like a heart transplant. If you want to follow your heart, there's some things that have to happen before that happens. Let's talk about it. The new covenant that Jeremiah talks about there in Jeremiah 31, 33. But this shall be a covenant that I will make with the house of Israel. And you say, well, this is for Jews. Yep. But this same covenant we get to be superimposed on when we are grafted into the vine of the Jewish people, the Lord will do this for us as well. And that is, after those days, saith the Lord, I will put my law in their inward parts and write it in their hearts, and I will be their God, and they shall be my people. This is Jeremiah talking about what God wants to do. He wants to write his will in your heart. So instead of having a deceitful, lying heart, suddenly your heart is reminding you of things God cares about. And you'll be God's people when he writes that on your heart. In fact, the author of Hebrews chapter 8, verse 10, he actually echoes the exact same thing in the book of Hebrews in the New Testament. He quotes from Jeremiah 31, 33. Same exact thing. So if you want to change, it has to happen in the heart. And by the way, especially in things like addiction, if you're addicted to pornography, there's a temptation. Well, I'm going to try to take away the temptations. I'm going to get rid of my internet connection. Well, there's internet everywhere. I'm gonna get rid of my smartphone and get a dumb phone. Yeah, that's a good idea, might be a helpful thing, but those are all external things. And you know what, there's sexual imagery and perversion all around us. And you're gonna see stuff that's gonna make you lust. It's just gonna happen. So it's not as much a logistic issue, those things can be helpful, but it's really gotta start with your heart. You need a heart change because your heart is deceitful and wicked, and that's where the problem starts. Ezekiel the prophet dives into this in a kind of a surgical way. Check this out. Ezekiel 36, 26 says, a new heart also will I give you. I will put a new spirit within you. I will take away the stony heart out of your flesh. Did you notice he's saying you need a new heart, your old heart. Why do you need a new one? Because it's deceitful and wicked above all things. And then he says, I will take away the stony heart out of your flesh. Your stony, sinful heart, I'll take it away, and I will give you a heart of flesh, and I will put my spirit within you and cause you to walk in my statutes, and you shall keep my judgments and do them. Man, if you're wanting to overcome addiction or depression or anxiety, and you realize, man, I need to change, change starts with the Lord changing your heart. You are required, by the way, to change your mind. That's the free will part. And when you change your mind and say, Lord, my heart, I need help with that. I need a heart change. Because guess what? You can try to change your heart, but have you ever noticed how unsuccessful you are with that? So how does that happen? You say, Lord, change my heart. And the Lord says, I love the last part of this in verse 27. I will put my spirit within you. See, it's not just that your heart gets changed, but then the power that you need, that's the spirit. The word power and the spirit go hand in hand. The power to change comes by the Holy Spirit in your new heart that the Lord wants to give you. You need a heart transplant from a stony heart of sin to a heart of flesh and have the power of the Spirit to come in you.
1: 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All right, Pastor Brett has joined me now. You know, one question I know people might wonder is why you decided to become a pastor. And Brett, maybe you can start with describing your heart for ministry.
2: Well, Kurt, for me, it really comes down to what I saw as a kid growing up. Early on, I saw the power of the Word of God, how it was the Word that truly helps people, transforms lives, including my own. As a young 10-year-old kid, I remember being greatly impressed by the Word. And then by the age of 12, I knew I wanted to be a pastor. My heart to teach verse by verse came from my own home church, as well as hearing guys like J. Vernon McGee and Chuck Smith and others. I didn't get into ministry because I had some big master plan. I just really wanted to teach the Bible and see people grow, because that's what I grew up seeing. And, you know, I'm the true test. You give the word out, what happens? People's lives are changed. The Word of God, as it turns out, is, in fact, living and powerful. And that's really the heart. It's not changed at all for me personally, just to faithfully teach the Word of God and to care for the people that brings and just see the fruit of what the Word can really do. So that's really my story.
1: 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Thank you, Pastor Brett, for sharing, as it really helps us get to know your heart for ministry. 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
12: Foundations of Freedom. 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
13: When Abraham Lincoln was elected president in 1860, America stood on the edge of collapse. Over the next 4 years, the Civil War claimed more than 700,000 lives and tested whether our republic could endure. As the war drew to a close, Lincoln looked beyond victory. He looked toward healing. In his second inaugural address, he challenged the nation, "Let us strive on to bind up the nation's wounds, to achieve and cherish a just and lasting peace." Lincoln understood that preserving the greatest experiment in self-government required more than winning a war. It required the character to restore what had been broken. More than 160 years later, America still faces division. The question is not whether we'll disagree. The question is whether we still have the wisdom and the character to heal together.
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18: This afternoon, expect mainly cloudy skies with high humidity along with a few showers and a thunderstorm. Be cautious as there is a risk of flooding in low-lying and poorly drained areas. The temperature will reach a high of 83 degrees. I'm meteorologist Jason Caterina on AM 1160. Hope for your life.
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0: we see each other as the enemy instead of the ultimate enemy, who is really trying to divide us. And so the only power the enemy has over his sons and daughters is he accuses and then gets us to agree.
1: Yeah.
0: And so he might say or plant an intrusive thought that's saying Gabe is not attentive to your needs. He's suppressing you or dismissing you. He's transactional. And then I'll be like, that hurt or that felt that way. And so I'll internalize that and then I'll ruminate on it. And all of a sudden it grows.
1: Yeah. It's so interesting. You write about unhealthy conflict patterns. I mean, this is it. This is where everybody needs to lean in.
0: Right.
1: Because every marriage experiences that. There's just things that we do that we learn from our childhood, typically that we build on in our adult years, these unhealthy conflict patterns. What was happening for you, particularly, Rebecca, where you were experiencing that with Gabe?
0: Yeah, so we had something that we'd cultivated without intention called the dysfunctional dance. And it was triggered by these emotions, and it was silent, intense, avoidant, and anxious. And the more we talked to other couples about it, we found this was a trend. The silent was always triggered by hurt, like some form of hurt that was never expressed or repaired that started to grow into resentment or bitterness. And so we just kind of said, agreed with it is what it is, and we moved on. The intense one is the one that really was ours.
2: We're good at this one.
0: And that's triggered by anger. And the scriptures say, in your anger, do not sin. So it's okay to go, there could be a righteous anger around some of the things that we feel like we might not be honoring in one another or recognizing well in one another. But again, anger unexpressed is toxic, right?
1: Yeah.
0: Like it becomes rage, it becomes depression, it becomes all kinds of things. And so we have to express it. So the intense one is one. And as we've pulled so many marriages, intense is like the top one and silent is second. So those extremes, but there's also avoidant and anxious. Avoidant is triggered by guilt and anxious is triggered by fear. And so these are all stress responses and they happen so much in the margins, the transitions, because the bottom line is we're rookies. Like we've never, you know, before kids had kids. We never had special needs kids till we entered that. We had never, you know, did a cross-country move, and then there's stressors there, and then launching kids and kids getting married and going off to college. And we realized that we saw every transition differently based on our origin, which created stress, which created conflict, because we're rookies.
1: Well, how long have you been married? You're not rookies.
0: 28 years.
1: I mean, you look great. Don't get me wrong, but 28 years.
0: Yeah,
1: you're kind of moving into the MVP category.
0: Well, I just felt like the first time we tried everything in whatever season we were in, we missed each other a little bit.
1: Let me ask you, we've learned. Yeah, which is good. And, you know, people are hearing the definitions and kind of, okay, that's me, that's my husband, whatever.
0: Yeah.
1: I do feel like there can be some gender application to this. I'm not sure, but I look at the silent marriage. I would have thought that was first, though, but you're saying the intense marriage is first.
0: Right, or maybe they recognize that, and then they grow silent over time.
1: And I think, there's not any one thing. You just don't fall in one bucket and stay there. Mm-hmm. But the silent marriage I kind of see as a husband's domain, because we're little boys. Mm-hmm. I don't know that we truly ever emotionally grow up. So when we are wounded or we're frustrated, we tend to pull out of the battle.
2: Yep.
1: Gabe, was that
2: yours? No, it's true, and I think for men, we want to de-escalate. We don't want to get so angry and puffed up. So we tend to just turn inward. And we don't, you know, it's intimidating when your wife's really great with emotions, understands emotions, can communicate to you the 100 different emotions she's experienced over the last few days. And yet as a husband, I know there was many times I was at a loss of words. I didn't have the same feelings, the same emotions that would lead her to feel disconnected because I couldn't relate. And so I think for a lot of men, this journey towards understanding our feelings, realizing that they're valuable, they're not just soft things that you should avoid or you should press down, but you should learn how to express them. Because when I started to do that, that's when we began to have better conversations. I'm still not an expert the way Rebecca would be. And I think most husbands need to feel comfortable. Like, you're probably never going to be that. But to just spend some time and energy learning how to relate is going to open up a whole new dimension of the relationship instead of going silent. Because when we go silent, what happens is we stop talking. And Rebecca and I have learned this time and time again. If we're not talking, we're not healing.
1: Right.
2: And so a marriage that stops talking, over time, the silence becomes resentment. The resentment becomes contempt. And as we know from Gottman and others, contempt is the marriage killer.
1: Yeah.
2: And so we want to avoid that at all costs by getting the conversation moving again.
1: Yeah, no, I can appreciate that. And I think men, we struggle. A vulnerable example of that, Gene's second brother committed suicide.
0: Mm-hmm.
1: probably 4 years ago.

0: And it was one where it was heavy, right? Yeah. Rightfully, yeah. Understandably. Mm-hmm. But as the months went by, I remember talking to Jean, and my experience in life was losing my mom at 9 and my dad at 11.
1: Yeah.
0: You got to pick yourself up. You got to go because right. We can't just sit here.
1: Yeah.
0: And she was grieving. And I remember saying to her, I remember exactly where we were standing in the kitchen. And I was giving her that speech, you know, the husband speech. We got to get up. We got to go. We need to deal with this. And she just looked at me and said, you know, Jim, not everybody's wired like you.
2: Yeah.
0: I'm not wired like you. And you got to choose to sit in this grief with me.
2: Yeah.
0: Or just keep moving. And it scared me.
2: Right.
0: It was yeah. like one of the few times in my life I was fearful. Mm. Like, what do I do?
2: Yeah.
0: I didn't know what to do, Gabe.
2: Well, I think as husbands, we do freeze in those moments. We know we're supposed to be feeling something.
0: Right.
2: But like, you're like, is this on? And I remember in a counseling session I was having at one point, having a conversation, the counselor just asked me a simple question about how I was feeling about our marriage and our family. I responded, and he says back to me, Gabe, I feel like I'm talking to an Excel spreadsheet. And I go, well, wait, is that a compliment? I mean, I love Excel spreadsheets. This is how I can do budget. That.
1: Yeah,
2: yeah. I love like analyzing logic. And he goes, no, this is not a compliment. Like that distance between your head and your heart.
0: Yeah.
2: If we can't work on that to where when Rebecca's expressing need, you can't meet her in that space, then there's going to always be a disconnect. And that really began a journey for me of deciding I'm going to better understand emotions so I can at least start that journey towards better connection with my wife.
0: It's so good, but it can be scary.
2: Mm-hmm. Yeah.
0: But it's so good on the other end of the reward
1: right.
0: of that intimacy.
1: Right.
2: Yeah.
0: Let me ask you go ahead.
1: I was just going to say emotion is energy in motion and it's given to us by God, right? You know, you think of David, God's bestie, a man after his heart. And if David wasn't emotional, I don't know who was, right? Because he lamented before God, he praised, he danced, he rejoiced. And I think there was a fullness because out of the heart, right? He wasn't betraying the heart. And when we suppress emotion, we betray our heart. But the scriptures tell us that out of the heart, the mouth speaks, and it's the wellspring of life. So it's the source of life. And so recognizing that the heart needs to be in tune,
0: yeah.
1: right? Like it's part of the soul, the mind, will, and the emotions, that it needs to be in tune with the spirit and going, oh, grief. If Jesus was a man of sorrows, well acquainted with grief, then grief and living through grief, you know, he comforts us so we can comfort others. Like this is part of God's design. And so I think part of it is a recovery yeah. of that, not in a way that emasculates men, but gives them the fullness of understanding, like there's a wellspring that comes from our recognition
0: yeah.
1: of that emotion.
0: There's also a deep honesty with what I see David, you know,
2: yeah.
0: as
2: right.
0: as humanity. He seems to be a really straightforward, honest
1: yes. Yes.
0: person. And you often have to ask yourself, I have, like, Lord, he made the big errors, and yet
1: yeah.
0: you say he has a heart after you.
2: Yeah.
0: How do I reconcile that, Lord?
1: Yes.
2: I know.
0: And I think it's in the space you're saying.
1: Well, he withheld nothing from God.
0: It was all out there.
1: Yeah, and vulnerability is yeah. a risk, you
0: yeah.
1: know? And I think for men and for women, that can be the reason why we don't go there, because maybe we were vulnerable in our past, and we were betrayed or silenced.
0: All the things that create
1: and
0: that.
1: So then that puts that wall
0: yeah.
1: up. Like you, I can understand, like, hey, as a child, I needed to disassociate for survival. But sometimes the skills we learn as children don't serve us as adults.
0: Definitely not.
1: Right? Yeah. So it's coming back to that, like that younger version of yourself and going, how does God want to continue to reveal what he wants to heal even as I become an adult?
0: Yeah. So with the silent marriage, the intense marriage, the avoidant marriage, the anxious marriage, and, you know, I think people need to get a copy of the book to read more about that. We're not going to cover it all right here. But how do we avoid those behaviors so that we have a stronger marriage? Just, you know, kind of the $1 million question yeah. in the first 15 minutes here.
1: Yeah, it's basically what we call notice and name, right? Because there is an emotion behind our triggered reaction. So often we focus on behavior management.
0: Right.
1: We erupt or we're silent and we finally come back together and like, I'm sorry for how I handled that. But we never go to root cause. Like, why was that so triggering? Why is this topic on money so triggering or sex so triggering or parenting so triggering to me? There's probably, you know, in psychology, that popular phrase says everything hysterical is historical.
0: Hmm.
1: So where has this bumped up against us in the past that has been a trigger that we kind of really respond to? The amygdala goes offline, fight, freeze. All the cortisol is, you know, that stress hormone is surging. It takes 4 hours to leave our system. We've got to get to the root cause. And so what we have encouraged a lot of people to do when you take 15 minutes apart, you de-escalate, you get with the Lord. God, show me what you want me to know about this. Like, is there more to this topic that just keeps becoming friction for us?
0: Yeah.
1: And then coming back and asking God to just show us places of pain, places of wounding in our past that he wants to heal, so that when we talk about parenting, we're in unity. When we talk about money, there's an honoring and a showing of empathy to one another, because our origin stories didn't look the same, which does now reflect in why we see things differently.
0: You know, and so much of what you're saying, for some people, wow, that sounds like a lot of work.
1: Yeah, that's true.
0: And it is.
1: Yeah.
0: But it's good work.
1: Yeah. It's confession. It's like a rhythm of confession.
0: Right. And the intimacy gained in that is what the goal is, right? That you are one flesh.
2: Yeah. Yeah. If you have a vision and understand, you know, God gave me Rebecca because she was going to likely be the healing agent embodied. Right. He was going to use to help me grow closer to him, to better understand my story, my blind spots, instead of seeing her as the enemy. This is what happens in the fight. We see each other as the enemy versus recognizing if she's curious, which she's been with me, like she's asked me better questions than anybody's ever asked me about my childhood, about the story wow. I've lived, which helps reveal to me all kinds of new things with someone with insight that I need to unpack and process and bring to God. And then I can do the same with her.
0: Yeah.
2: I can bring curious questions. And so we invite couples to say, hey, instead of the stalemate, let's re-enter the relationship with curiosity, understanding that what's going on behind the dance is deep pain, deep hurt, and you're the person, you're the one that God can use to help reveal and help see that healed.
0: Yeah. Now, you've written the book, so I get to ask these questions. There's an example of that in the book that you talked about. I think in the area where you allowed busyness and distractions to keep you from connecting with Rebecca.
2: Yeah, I call
0: so
2: it.
0: I could say amen to this. So.
2: Well, I call it the dopamine of distraction. You know,
0: Distraction.
2: We get that dopamine hit from activity, production. And that was kind of how I've went through my life. My career was just, I stayed busy. I always had something on the calendar, didn't like a lot of time to just sit idle or quiet. And that's what was ultimately tripping me up in our marriage, because I wasn't creating the space for Rebecca and I to have time for those types of intimate conversations. I mean, these conversations do take time. It is work. And many of us just want to avoid it, like I did. So playing golf was way more fun, you know, for 5 hours than sitting with Rebecca and having a deep dialogue about my history growing up and the trauma related to that I experienced that was impacting us. And so I think as we move into this, especially as men, we want to just take account that we're giving the time necessary to this relationship, that we're saying we're going to prioritize our relationship. And we encourage couples to look at the next year ahead and say, we're going to give this a year of just investment of higher priority, maybe canceling some other things on the social calendar and giving ourselves some space to do this kind of work together.
0: You know, one thing that is helpful is having good friends that can help you in that way. And this fits here. I was going to talk to you about this a little later, but I have a friend, Randy, and you know, we're just talking about that intimacy and how to develop that emotional intimacy with your wife, because it is a stumbling block for us. Yeah. We can go play golf for 5 hours, come home, and Gene will say to me, so how's Bob's marriage? Because they're struggling. And I'll say, yeah, it never came up.
2: Yeah.
0: But he does have a new driver.
2: Yeah.
1: Exactly.
0: Yeah, you know, 5 hours.
1: I'm not sure if that's related.
0: And what's
1: but
0: weird is, like, she is dumbfounded. Like, you could be with that guy for 5 hours and his life didn't come up?
2: Right.
0: Yeah. Who wants to talk about that? But that's part of it. So this friend, Randy, he and I were talking about how to deepen that emotional moment. And he said to me, he goes, well, why don't you treat that time with Gene like you would prep for a broadcast? Mm. And I went, whoa.
2: Right.
0: Because I spend time, you know, reading a book, looking at questions that are prepared, all the connections of that, I know your story because I've been briefed and read it. And I thought, what a great example for me, at least in what I do, to have that same intensity.
2: I do that too, Jim.
0: To do prep.
2: I will now on my iPhone, I'll put in the notes questions to ask Rebecca when we're having dinner one night. And it feels dumb to do that. Like,
1: I love it.
2: Why do
0: I was going to say,
2: why do I still have to do that?
1: You prepared for this?
0: But
1: thank you.
0: Lit up when you said that.
2: I know. But I think it's okay. Guys need to feel that permission. Like, hey, when you hear an interesting thought, or you're learning, or you're listening, or reading a book, think about a question you could discuss as a couple. This for Rebecca does enliven the relationship. It shows interest into her. You know, the definition some have used of intimacy is into
1: Me,
2: you see.
0: Yeah.
2: Right? And like, you can only do that through some good conversation.
0: Yeah, that's so, so good. Let me ask you about the list of emotions, since we're putting out the list of questions. I mean, list of emotions that we need to be aware of that we can communicate better. Yeah. What do you think, Rebecca?
1: Well, we take this from Dr. Chip Dodd in his book, The Voice of the Heart. And the 8 primary feelings are hurt, lonely, sad, anger, fear, shame, guilt, and glad. Gabe would have thought that I was an ocean of emotion with 1,000 feelings because of all of those 8, they each kind of encapsulate it's kind of like the notes on the scale, the primary notes, or the 4 primary colors. There's so many things that come under that. Like you say, what are you feeling? He's like, I'm frustrated. I'm like, well, that's under anger. But often we don't know what we're feeling. And there were years where I would ask Gabe, I'm like, well, what do you feel? He's like, I don't know. Like, he wouldn't even be able to name one or recognize. He's like, I'm not feeling anything. I'm like, well, you seem kind of frustrated. You seem angry. Yeah. It's like, no, I'm not angry. I'm just frustrated. You know, so it just felt like a little bit of a loop.
0: Yeah.
1: But the emotions are being triggered by something. And again, like we said, if it's something historical, then maybe we've had this fight for a while. Or maybe, you know, I would just give an example for us, like, the feeling of fear, right? You know, the fear, there's an impairment to every emotion, Dr. Chip says, but then there's also a gift. So fear, you know, the impairment is anxiety. It's imagining a future without God in it. Hmm. But the redemption of fear, the scriptures say the fear of the Lord is the beginning of wisdom. So a named and confessed fear to Gabe goes from anxiety that might be ruminating in my head to wisdom on how can we come together around something that you're that's concerning.
0: Yeah.
2: The light came on for me, Jim, when I could start to see these 8 emotions as gifts from God. Because I grew up in a home where crying was off limits. Like, you don't do that.
1: Well, he was told it means you're feeling sorry for yourself.
0: Wow.
2: Yeah. And so if you grow up like a lot of people did, I mean, our parents didn't have these emotional health conversations. Right. Most of them didn't.
1: Right.
2: There wasn't a language for this. A lot of our parents were in the silent generation. They just like did their work, provided for the family. And you, that's how you did it. I think for me to understand emotions are actually a positive that God's given us, even though they might sound negative. Sadness. I don't want to feel sadness. Well, I should feel sadness. I feel sad that my mother passed away recently.
1: Yeah, that's appropriate.
2: Yeah, sadness is honoring. It's honoring the memory of someone, you know, or anger. Anger is passion. Like most of us do the work we do. Like you lead Focus on the Family because you're angry about the state of the family in the world and you want to do something about it. So instead of seeing all these as negatives, the moment I could realize, wait, no, these are gifts meant to lead towards relationship. And if I can know how to express them, Rebecca and I are going to walk through feelings together. It can help. And so we try to walk people through that in the book, especially men. I mean, I write half the book, Rebecca writes half the book, but some of these chapters, I really took on a tone so that men would feel heard and understood, and women and wives would better understand the ways sometimes we as men just struggle with these things and how we need grace and patience. Rebecca had a lot of grace for me in the process as I kind of tripped over my words and tried to express feelings. And that was really helpful for me not to create like some shame about it, but to actually start to learn how to do it better.
1: Right. Guilt is conviction.
0: Right.
1: But we could hide in toxic shame, or we can confess the conviction and then experience the freedom.
0: You know, and that's so good. Most of this is the tools to be able to do this, right?
2: Yeah. It's,
0: and what we found, we have something called Hope Restored, which is a 4-day intensive. It can be tailored for different days, et cetera. But the one that is the workhorse is a 4-day intensive. It's like 36 hours of counseling right in a row.
2: Yeah.
0: Sunday night, Monday, Tuesday, Wednesday, Thursday lunch. It has a post 2-year 81% success rate.
1: Amen. Praise God.
0: And about 30% of the couples coming already have divorce papers in hand.
1: Wow.
0: What's so interesting about that and the predictability of it, it's exactly what you guys are saying. Sunday is rough. Monday is rough. Tuesday is rough because all the stuff is coming out.
1: Yeah.
0: Stuff that the couples don't even know about each other. And then Wednesday, the healing starts. Mm-hmm. Thursday, the Holy Spirit just like stamps it. And I think that's why it's got such a high success rate, because you loved each other at one time.
1: Right.
0: And it's undoing the woundedness, the pain that we've inflicted on each other.
1: Right.
0: And learning how to do this in a more healthy way.
2: Yeah.
1: Well, the reason we continue the dysfunctional dance is there's a secondary gain. We get to avoid the pain, right?
0: Yeah.
1: We just get triggered. We repeat. But you're right. If we actually go we're scared of something that's like you felt, like this feels off limits. This feels like this could be a black hole. We might really lose each other because it's just too painful to go back to.
0: Right.
1: But with God's help, right, he exposes and resurfaces and heals. And that's the only way to move forward.
0: Yeah.
2: And Rebecca and I do retreats. We just came off last week, six couples. That was 4 days going deep with them.
0: Wow.
2: In the midst of their pain. And the thing that happened by the end, like you said, by the 30% of this, you start to see couples realize, wait, you're not my enemy.
0: Right.
2: And I also am not going to try to make you in my image. Like, God's given us two distinct personalities. We that doesn't mean one's right or wrong. We're just different. And the more we can learn to respect the differences and see how God's created a gift in our marriage, then there's hope again.
1: Yeah.
2: And they start to dream again, and they go back to those dating years and those falling in love years, and they start to reimagine, God does have a vision here, and I need to just forgive and move forward with his help, you know, to support
1: And you're
2: us.
1: Watching the hearts soften. You're watching the tears begin to flow. You're watching, like, unity and prayer just transform within 3 to 4 days.
0: It's so amazing.
1: It's so beautiful.
0: Gabe, in the book, you talked about dropping, I think, your son off at camp.
2: Yeah.
0: And you're in the middle of this emotional kind of review. How did that connect to your marriage with Rebecca? What was the Lord showing you?
2: Well, my counselor had said, look, you're having a hard time having tears because I hadn't cried in a decade. And he said, I want you to pay attention the next time you do have tears. It was a few months later. I'm dropping my son at camp. He's 12 years old, driving away. I am crying for like an hour. I can't stop crying. Well, the signal for me was to go back and go, why is this so traumatic for me? Like, what am I feeling? And it took me back to a really hard time in my story when I was 12. And I hadn't put any of this together till I started a process. But in my origin story, it was at a camp type environment where I had a youth pastor that really created a trauma moment for me. But I realized from that moment on, that's where I started to turn my heart off, because I trusted this youth pastor. This was a mentor to me. It was somebody that I had shared more with than I had ever shared, probably with my parents. All of a sudden, I get harmed in that. And so when Rebecca and I were finally able to start processing that, I realized I'm in tears right now because I'm scared for my own son. I'm dropping him off at a camp. It's an environment. It's where this trauma happened to me. And it was the tears, though, that led me down the journey to better understand and give weight to the story I'd lived through and the story that I'd really tried to suppress, not talk about, make it go away, keep moving forward. And yet it was what was really locking me up and my inability to connect at the heart level with Rebecca.
3: What an impactful story from Gabe Lyons. And it's pretty inspiring when a couple is willing to push on through, to work through the hard things together, and to really give all of those to the Lord. And Jim, I'm glad we got to hear the first part of the conversation. I'm looking forward to the next part.
4: Well, I'm grateful for Gabe's vulnerability. You know, it's hard for guys to be that vulnerable. It's not an excuse. It just is true. And to hear him search his own heart to find the depth that was required there. Of course, Rebecca, his wife's pulling that out. Come on, Gabe, connect with me. Boy, do I know that feeling with Gene and I. Same thing. He was describing something that many of us experience, which is how the past tends to show up in the present. And for those of you who are tipping into this, I hope the conversation has helped you understand the conflict in your marriage. And I want to encourage you to listen to the next episode to hear Gabe and Rebecca talk more about developing community and honoring one another. We have so many resources here at Focus on the Family to support you in your relationship. Man, 50 years of building help for you in marriage and parenting. If you're hurting because you are dealing with a crisis in your marriage, I want to encourage you to check our Hope Restored Marriage Intensives. It has an 80% success rate for those couples who participate. Don't hesitate to sign up to find healing together. Don't put it off. It's something you should work on today if you are limping. John will have more details on how to find that information in a minute. Another resource for learning how to develop a more connected marriage is Gabe and Rebecca's book, The Fight for Us. 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
10: Tonight, expect mostly cloudy skies with high humidity and a low of 68. Moving into Friday, the weather will be less humid with a mix of clouds and sunshine, reaching a high of 81. Friday night will be clear to partly cloudy with a low of 67. I'm meteorologist Jason Caterina on AM 1160. Hope for your life.
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13: And if we're defiling our bodies by alcohol, drugs, fornication, adultery, whatever it is that we're doing, that we don't really have respect for Christ, and we don't have the fear of God in our lives. So it's really important that you get that in your minds, that we are truly the church of our Lord and Savior Jesus Christ.

0: Welcome to Somebody Loves You Radio, the Bible teaching ministry of Roel Reese in Diamond Bar, California. We're in the first few lessons in our series in 1 Corinthians, and we're glad to have you along. As Roel explains our passage today, he'll reflect on the characteristics of God's mercy and love, and will show how that should elicit a response of love and devotion on our part. We'll learn how genuine repentance for sin will always be accompanied by a change in attitude and action. Today's lesson is part two of our study, Paul's Greeting to the Church. Join us in 1 Corinthians chapter 1.
1: I think of how many pastors and teachers and people that were really nothing when God calls them, and then they become something and they become untouchable to people. It happens with rock stars. It happens with movie stars too. And then I thought, here is Paul the Apostle writing to a church that is really struggling. And so when he begins his letter, he wants to make sure that the Christians understand that he not only is Paul the Apostle of Jesus Christ, but he wants them to know that the word apostle, that he's being sent out as a missionary. He has a commission. And when I started reading back again, chapter 1, verse 1, where he says, Paul called to be an apostle, that every single one of us has a calling in our lives. Every one of us. And it all depends what God is calling to you to do. And the most important thing, when God puts a calling in your life, it's very important that you follow up with one word, obedience. Obedience. Are you willing to obey your call to whatever God is calling you to do? And what's really cool is that when I ask people, one of the great questions I ask them, do you know God's will for your life? Because a lot of people don't know God's will for their lives. One of the things about God's will for our lives, it is defined by submitting to Him. Not commanding Him. Submitting. The word to submit is a very interesting word used in Ephesians chapter 5 for husbands and wives. Submit yourselves one to another. The word is hupotasso in the Greek. It's a military term. And it means to be underneath your chief and commander. And you do what they say to you. We're under commission. We are committed to Christ. And it's not my will, but it's His will. As I come to Him, I am submitting my life to Him, which means I have no say-so. But the way God does it is through His love, and through His mercy, and through His grace, that He allows you to be submitted to Him so that He can use your life to bring glory and honor, not to yourself, but to Him. To Him. Fully and completely. So as Paul is writing to the Corinthians, he's talking again, and as he does his introduction, Paul, called to be an apostle of Jesus Christ, want to be sent out by the will of God. Now, what is the will of God? Number one, the will of God is defined by God not wanting anybody to go to hell. Write that down. Hell was never made for man. You know who it was made for? For the devil and his angels. Matthew 25, 41. Write it down. When people ask you. Because they'll point their finger at God and say, oh, God sends people to hell. No, He does not. He's never, ever sent anybody to hell. People have sent themselves to hell. By rejecting God's love and God's grace and God's mercies. By not aligning themselves with the perfect will of God. Because God's perfect will is that everyone should be what? Same. Listen to what 2 Peter 3:9 says. The Lord is not slack concerning His promise, as some count slackness, but He's long-suffering toward us, not willing that any should perish, but that all should come to what? Repentance. That's the key. Repentance. A change of heart. A change of attitude. To become born again of the Holy Spirit, as 2 Corinthians 5:17 says, therefore, if any man is in Christ Jesus, all things are passed away. Behold, all things have become brand new. Secondly, God's will is defined by belief in Jesus Christ. Matthew 12:50 says, "For whoever does the will of my Father in heaven is my brother, my sister, and my mother." Notice that. In order for us to be aligned with God's perfect will, we have to be obedient to do God's will. And that is not loving my mother, my brother, my sister, or anybody else more than him. He has to be what? First in the list. Seek ye first the kingdom of God and his righteousness. That's the key. And then God can really begin to work in you and through your life. And then as Paul moves in verse 1, he mentions a guy by the name of Synthenes here. And this guy that is called here by the name of Synthenes, he was literally there in Corinth. And number one, he was the ruler of the synagogue in Corinth. There's not much written about him, but he was beaten because he was friends with Paul the Apostle, and he came to know the Lord Jesus Christ. In Acts 18:17, it says, "And then all the Greeks took Synthenes, the ruler of the synagogue, and they beat him before the judgment seat, but Galileo took no notice of these things." I mean, this guy got beaten because he was a Christian. He was Paul the Apostle's friend. And they became jealous of that relationship between him and Paul and the way he was bringing people to the Lord. And then in 1 Corinthians 1:1, we see here where Paul says, "Paul called to be an apostle of Jesus Christ through the will of God, and us and Synthenes, our brother." So he became a brother in the Lord. And Paul recognizes him. And Paul puts him here in his letter. Now, notice verse 2, the recipients now. He says, "To the church of God, which is at Corinth." Now, the word church here, he's not speaking of a building, a physical building. The word is ekklesialia in the Greek. It means called at once. And literally speaking of those that are born again by the power of the Holy Spirit, and then they come with other believers into a building, and we become what? The church of Jesus Christ. "Where two or three are gathered in my name, there I will be in the midst of them," Jesus said. So the church is not this building. The church is you and I. And what's incredible here is that the church of our Lord and Savior Jesus Christ, it is all those who have been redeemed by the blood of the Lamb, Jesus Christ. We've been redeemed, sanctified, called out to be saints. Hagios, the word saint means separated to God. You see? Every one of us. And what's really cool about it, as I was reading about the church, it's amazing that the church, not only in the New Testament, as we read the New Testament, that when Paul the Apostle is writing his epistle to the Ephesians, immediately Paul identifies the church with husband and wife relationships. Listen to what he says in verse 25 of chapter 5 of Ephesians. He says, "Husbands, love your wives just as Christ loved the church," notice, "and gave himself for her." He uses the illustration there that a husband is to do what? Is to give himself or his life for his bride, just like Christ is for his church. Why? Because the church is the bride of Christ. And he's our bridegroom. He's our husband. Isn't that cool? He is our husband. And that's why Paul writes to the Ephesians, he says, hey, that he might sanctify, cleanse it with, notice, her by the washing of the water by the word of God, that he might present her to himself a glorious church, not having spot or wrinkle or any such thing, that she should be holy and without blemish. So husbands ought to love their own wives as their own bodies. He who loves his wife loves himself, for no one ever yet hated his own flesh, but nourisheth, cherishes it, just as you take care of your body. What does Christ do? He takes care of the body of Christ. You and I. You and I are the body of Christ. That's why I keep telling people, when you come to the Lord, it is no longer I, but Christ lives in me and through my life. This body that is getting old and is like an old tent. When I came to Christ, my body was, before that, was my own personal body. I did whatever I wanted to with it. I abused it. I did whatever I wanted to. But when I came to Jesus Christ, I gave my body to him. Because in 1 Corinthians chapter 3, verse 16, what does he say? He says, again, about our body, "Know you not that you are the temple of the living God? And if any man defile the temple of God, God himself shall destroy him." And the word temple there is the holiest of holies. My body has become the temple of God. This is not God's temple. Your body, my body are God's temple. And if we're defiling our bodies by alcohol, drugs, fornication, adultery, whatever it is that we're doing, then we don't really have respect for Christ. We really don't. And we don't have the fear of God in our lives. So it's really important that you get that in your minds, that we are truly the church of our Lord and Savior Jesus Christ.
0: 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We'll tell you how you can get your copy of that in just a few moments. But first, let's get back to more of today's study.
1: And then don't forget that the body of Christ, the church, has been purchased not with money, not with anything else in this world. It's been purchased by the blood of Jesus Christ. By the blood of Jesus Christ. That's why when Paul spoke in the book of Acts chapter 20, 28, he said, "Therefore take heed to yourselves and to all the flock among which the Holy Spirit has made you overseers," speaking to shepherds. He said, "Shepherd the church of God which he purchased with his own blood." Wow. Speaking to pastors. Speaking to the people of God. Jesus Christ paid for not this building. He prayed for you and me with his own precious blood. He laid down his life for us. Remember in the Garden of Gethsemane, "Father, not my will, but thy will be done. If you want me to go to the cross and die, then I submit. I submit my will to you." And he paid with his own life for the church, for you and I, the blood of Jesus Christ. And then thirdly, the church has been sanctified by Christ. Ephesians 5:26 says that he might sanctify and cleanse her by the washing of the water and the word of God, so that he might present her to himself a glorious church, not having any spot or wrinkle or any such thing. We're going to be perfect when we get to heaven. Right now, we're not perfect, but one day we will be perfect. Holy and without blemish, he says he's going to present his church. And fourthly, the church has been founded by who? By Jesus Christ. Ephesians 2:19. "Now therefore, you are no longer strangers or foreigners, but fellow citizens with the saints and members of the household of God, having been built on the foundation of the apostles and the prophets, Jesus Christ himself being," check this out, "the chief cornerstone to the building." He's the main thing. He's the main thing that we want to keep our eyes on. He's the chief shepherd. He's the cornerstone to everything that we have to do with Christianity. That's why he said, "I'm the only way, the only truth, and the only life. Nobody else can do that, only Christ." And then the church is what? Is subject to Christ. Subject to Christ. Listen, Romans 7:4. "Therefore, my brethren, you also have become dead to the law through the body of Jesus Christ, that you may be married to another, to him who was raised from the dead, that he should bear fruit unto God." So the law was pointing to Jesus Christ. And now that we look at Jesus Christ as our Lord and Savior, the law has no more power over us because the grace of God has taken over our lives. The law was really the one that actually pointed, condemned us, and brought us to Jesus Christ, because the law could really not help us. But the law condemned us. The law would kill us. So when we came to Jesus Christ, he came from the Old Testament to fulfill the law. The law was a schoolmaster that brought you to your knees and it showed you your sin. And the law could not take care of your sin. It was only through Jesus Christ coming from all eternity, becoming a human being, going to the cross, dying, shedding his blood, so that we can become the church, the ecclesia, and we can become saints, holy ones of God. Otherwise, he couldn't do it. And then Paul goes on to say in verse 2, sanctified. Did you notice what he says there? Let's read it again. Verse 2, look what he says. He says, to the church of God which is in Corinth, to those who are sanctified in Christ Jesus. What does the word sanctify mean? It means to be set apart. To set apart. To be holy. And what's incredible is that as we're sanctified, Paul says in 1 Thessalonians 5:23, now may the God of peace himself sanctify you completely, and may your whole spirit, soul, and body be preserved blameless at the coming of our Lord Jesus Christ. Did you notice in that verse the way he used that? Spirit, soul, and body. He already has the flip over. Because the natural man is what? Body, soul, and spirit. But he says spirit, soul, and body. He's talking to Christians. Notice that. He's talking to believers. That we are to be preserved blameless into the coming of our Lord Jesus Christ. Secondly, we have been sanctified by Christ. Hebrews 2:11. For both he who sanctifies and those who are being sanctified are all of one. For which reason, he is not ashamed to call them brothers and sisters, or brethren, because of the sanctification. We have also been sanctified by the Holy Spirit. He's the one. 1 Peter 1:2. Elect according to the foreknowledge of God the Father in sanctification of the Holy Spirit for obedience and the sprinkling of the blood of Jesus Christ. Grace to you and peace be multiplied. Notice how beautiful that is in every one of the epistles. And then fourthly, we have been sanctified by Christ's blood, the blood of Jesus Christ. Check this out, Hebrews 9:14. How much more shall the blood of Jesus Christ, who through the eternal Spirit offered himself without spot to God, cleanse your conscience from dead works to serve the living God? The blood of Jesus Christ. Once you come to Jesus Christ and he wipes out your sins, it's not for 1 week or 2 weeks or 1 year or 5 or 20 years. It's forever. Forever. Never, ever again to be brought up ever again. The blood of Jesus Christ is powerful. And then he uses in verse 2 also, which is in Christ Jesus. Did you notice the word in Christ? What does that speak of? My position. Not outside of Christ, but in Christ. The book of Ephesians, 42 times he uses the word in Christ. 42 times. In Christ. Speaks of my position spiritually before the Lord. Ephesians 1:3 says, blessed be the God and the Father of our Lord Jesus Christ, who has blessed us with every spiritual blessing in the heavenly places in Christ. So the word in speaks of my position in Christ Jesus. And then finally, he comes to the greeting. You notice in his greeting is beautiful. Verse 3, grace to you and peace from God, of our God and Father, Lord Jesus Christ. Now, it's interesting that he starts with grace and not peace. These are called the Siamese twins of the New Testament. Grace is charis and means unmerited favor. Something that we can buy, something that we don't deserve, but God gives it to us as the gift of God, the grace of God that every Christian receives. As a matter of fact, the grace of God unmerited favor, the Bible tells us in Romans chapter 6:14, they were all under grace. For sin shall not have dominion over you, for you are not under the law, but under the grace of God. Secondly, we have received grace, John 1:16. And of his fullness we have all received, and grace for grace. Thirdly, we stand by grace, Romans 5:2, through whom also we have access by faith into this grace in which we shall stand and rejoice in the hope of the glory of God. And then check this out, thirdly, we're supposed to be growing in God's grace. Growing in God's grace. 2 Peter 3:18, but grow in the grace and the knowledge of our Lord and Savior Jesus Christ. To him be the glory both now and forever and ever. So be it. So the unmerited favor of God is the free gift of God to every one of us individually. We're not saved by works. We're saved by what? By grace. Through faith in Jesus Christ. Because a lot of people have this concept that I got to do good works in order to be good with God. No, it doesn't work that way. You do something wrong, so then you have to do better deeds. No, it doesn't work that way. Other religions do that. They're all by works. Christianity is not by works. It's by faith in Jesus Christ, period. Then as you have true faith and you become a true Christian, then the works come automatically. You don't have to work for them. You just automatically do it because you want to be in obedience to God. Because you love Him, you do those things. And one day, you'll stand before God at the Bema seat of Christ, and what's going to happen? You're going to be judged for your works. He's going to set a fire, and He's going to test it by gold, silver, wood, hay, or stubble. And whatever the contents or the value, He's going to throw it in the fire for Christians, and whatever remains that comes out of the fire, you're going to get that reward. But if everything burns in the fire, 1 Corinthians chapter 3, 11 through 16, read it. He says you're going to suffer the loss, but yes, salvation is a free gift of God. You might burn up all your works, but you'll be saved by the grace of God. The grace of God is so amazing when you receive it and you have it as a Christian.
0: 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Next time, as we continue this series, we'd love to have you join us for a challenge to daily commune with the Lord. You'll see that when you draw near to God in prayer and Bible study, He can work mightily through you to draw others to the Lord Jesus. Now, here's Rawl once again.
1: And then when you receive the grace of God, the next thing is what? The peace of God. I love that. Shalom. The peace of God. The source of peace that is given to us through God. Philippians 4:7. And the peace of God, which surpasses all understanding, will guard your hearts and minds through Jesus Christ our Lord. Isn't that cool? The peace of God in my life, which people don't have peace today. But we can have peace because we've experienced the grace of God. Secondly, the source of peace through Jesus Christ, John 14:27. Jesus said, "Peace I leave with you. My peace I give to you, not as the world gives do I give to you. Let your heart not be troubled, neither let it be afraid." I love that. Don't let your heart be troubled and don't be afraid. If God is for me, who can be against me? Nobody. God is for me all the time. And then, the source of peace is through the Holy Spirit. Galatians 5:22. But the fruit of the Holy Spirit is love, joy, here it comes, peace, long-suffering, kindness, goodness, and faithfulness. That's what the Holy Spirit of God will do in our lives. As we receive the grace and the peace of God, then you know what? We can then be servants of the Lord, and we can do His work according to His will, so that He gets the glory and the honor, and none of us get the glory for anything we do.
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4: 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Moses told the Israelites in Deuteronomy chapter 6, verses 6 and 7, "These commandments are to be upon your hearts. Impress them on your children." Our homes should be places of moral, spiritual, social, emotional, and physical benefit. If you think what you do within the privacy of your home is your own business, think again. God has made it His business. You and I will experience serious consequences if we refuse to follow His directions for our homes. If we don't instruct our children about God and His Creator's directions for living, they'll develop their own standards and values based on what they feel, what they think, what their friends are doing, and what seems to work. Listen to me. God has given us directions on how to live a life that works. They're found in the Bible. If we are to prevent brokenness, our homes should be Bible-centered. Read God's Word. Teach it to your children. This is Ann Graham Lotz.
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9: 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And RLN continues to grow. With the addition of our new articles page, viewers can now find timely, biblically grounded insight on today's most important issues. There is so much to thank God for, but we believe there is still much more ahead.

0: And at us, we find a calm and a strength that everyone around us will notice. Now, with his message called The Discipline of Distraction, here's pastor and Bible teacher Jack Hibbs.
1: I was talking to somebody on the phone yesterday, and the guy said, "Man, I tell you, I couldn't believe that this thing took that long, and this took that long, and we had this kind of problem, and quite frankly, Pastor, I thought you were nuts when you said, let's just wait on the Lord, and I just bit my lip, and I wanted to say to you, Pastor, but I just kept it in my mouth, you dope, don't you realize we got to do this now?" But it was outside of anyone's power to do. So what happened was, you either choose to wait on the Lord and rest in Him, and He'll take care of it, He really will, or you can bite your fingernails, get an ulcer, and freak out about it, and it doesn't change anything. And again, tonight, I can feel it in the room. The person who is almost comfortable worrying and fretting says, "Oh yeah, right." And yet you're the very one who needs to hear this tonight. You are distracted about many things. I read the story of a seven-year-old. The father said, "You know, I took my daughter to Disneyland for her birthday." 7 years old, took her to Disneyland, and he said, we got on the rides, and he started thinking, oh my goodness, she wants to go on Space Mountain. And so the father was trying to talk her out of it. And he couldn't do it. And they got on the ride, and she loved it, and got off the ride, and she said, "Daddy, let's go again." And they get right back on Space Mountain again, and they went on the ride, and then he said she wanted to go back to Disneyland on her 8th birthday, 1 year later. And he said they got in line, never once discussed it, never once talked about it. They got in line, and he said they got right up to the time to get on the ride, and she goes, "I don't want to go on this." And he said, "What?" And she goes, "I don't want to go on this, I want out of here." And he goes, "What's the matter with you? Last year you went on it twice. You loved it." Listen to this. She said, "Yeah, but now I can read." Do you know what happened to her? She saw that sign that's at the entry. Violent roller coaster ride. Make sure your back doesn't have any problems and your heart's working right. And you're not prone to fainting and vomiting. And she didn't know that a year earlier. She didn't know what those words meant. So she's standing there, "All right, great." "What?" "Oh, I'm not going on that thing." And aren't we like that? When we know too much about something, we freak out. And then we get encumbered by many things, worried about so much. And it tugs on our heart. And we're like that little girl. The second thing under this is identifying distractions is, what are those things that pursue us? There's things that tug on us, and then there's things that are just like that lion that's chasing you in a dream. It sounds great, and if you think about it, when she says, "I need help in the kitchen, send help." Martha's desire, she says, is help. Now look, I'm not an analyst on this or... But she says, "I need help in the kitchen." I take her face value, okay. But what's her motive? For sure, really, we don't know. What is pursuing Martha? It could be the very same thing that pursues us. What I mean by that is, what's driving her worth? Listen, every one of us, we were created this way. We generate... Or I should say, we enjoy feedback from what we do. That's normal. When somebody, and look, all of us have different, languages. Some people, they work for a company. They don't even care if they get paid at all. They live for the pat on the back by the manager. Really, there's people like that. You say, "Well, of course there is." Well, I'm not that kind of person. Here's the thing. I'm a terrible person to work for. I never grew up having accolades at all. And so when I grew up had to be an adult and all this stuff and worked for the world and in the world, I didn't care if anybody said good job or not. I wanted more money. Did I do a good job? Okay, then. Don't even talk to me. Just put money in. Just pay me. Right? Guys, can I have an amen?

0: somewhere. Okay, and then there are those who say, man, I don't care how much I get paid. Just tell me every week I'm doing an awesome job. And that's how the world goes around, so to speak. That's fine. People are different. But what is Martha pursuing? What is she deriving from her state of being distracted and pressure? Again, it's very complex. We're all different in this area. But there's a real, real powerful thing here. Matthew chapter 6, verse 31, and we'll look at several of these verses tonight. Matthew 6, 31 says, therefore, Jesus says, do not worry. Don't be distracted. Worry, distraction, distraction, worry. They live together. Saying, what shall we eat? What shall we drink? What shall we wear? For after all these things do the Gentiles or the non-believers seek. For your heavenly Father knows that you have need of all these things. Church, did you see that? Your heavenly Father knows that you have need of all these things. He knows that you need clothes to wear. He knows that you need something to drink, and he knows that you need something to eat. He knows this. So what do we do with that information? Let's be honest. Come on. We worry about all three of those things. We wake up. Hey, what's for breakfast? And you know what? I don't know. This is terrible to admit. But if you're ever on a vacation, and our vacations are like this. Hey, where are we going to eat this morning? And then before we're done eating breakfast, right? We're talking. Man, where are we going to have lunch? And before lunch is done, we're talking about, where do you want to have dinner tonight? That's sick, man. And does this look okay on me? Does this look okay? Does this look all right? Should I get this one or the other one? Should I get blue or white or... Isn't that funny? I mean, we have the luxury of this, but instead of thanking God, we get all goofed up with it. What am I gonna wear? It's pretty amazing. The things that pursue us. Something's pursuing Martha. Something's pursuing us. Me, you. And there will be these things that in our and of ourselves, they cannot feed us. The food can't feed us. The clothes cannot feed our soul. These are things that cannot feed our soul. Jesus says that worrying is connected to the soul, that being distracted is connected to the soul. He's saying, let your Father in heaven take care of the stuff that you really need. It's going to be okay. See, we are so blessed in our world that we all have what we really truly need. We all have it. You see, I'm not happy unless I have what I want. You see? We're spoiled Americans. We're spoiled Christians. I'm not necessarily even putting that down. God has blessed us. But when I say spoiled in a negative way, it's when we become spoiled and we're not happy with all the stuff we have. That's unfortunate. Because there's things pursuing us, constantly getting our attention as to if you have this, you'll be something. And we're distracted by that. I'm distracted every Christmas by the Audi commercial when the garage door opens up and the two Audis are blinking their headlights at me. Distracts me. I look at my Ford and I look at it and I say, you're nothing like an Audi. You don't look like an Audi. You don't move like an Audi. But 99% of the people on the planet would like to have, you know, a moped, if you think about it. It's amazing. Thirdly, under this point, identifying distractions. There's things that concern us. In Luke chapter 10, verse 41, Jesus says, Martha, Martha, two times, Martha, Martha, you're worried and troubled about many things. The word worried here means great anxieties. It means disruptive thoughts. Boy, isn't that a great word for worry? Disruptive thoughts. The word troubled means this, something turbulent. It means an angry or unruly crowd. Oh my goodness, when I saw that today in the Greek language, this word for troubled, all you have to do is turn on the TV to see an angry crowd. Wow. Jesus said your soul can be like that. Turbid is the word. Water churned up. And then he says many things. Poulos in Greek, abundance of great amount of things pressing in against you. A large overflowing amount, listen, a large and overflowing amount of common things, concerns. So put that together. You have these great anxieties disrupting your thoughts, and you're like a troubled crowd in murky water, and you have all of these common things that you've made great concerns. We worry about things. Identifying a worry. Jesus, I mean, we love him and he is the Lord of our lives, but moment by moment, I think by hour, that fluctuates, because whenever you and I are worrying, he's not Lord at that moment. Let's be honest. If he were Lord in the moment, we wouldn't be worrying.
1: 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And now, let's get back to today's message. Once again, here's Pastor Jack.
0: In Matthew 6:25, the Bible says, therefore, I say to you, do not worry. Worry leads to distraction. About your life, what you will eat, and what you will drink, and what you're going to put on your body. Is not life more than food and the body more than clothing? I would say yeah, until I see a guy being buried in Forest Lawn in his Ferrari, and you wonder, well, that's kind of weird. What does that guy think he's going to do, drive that thing around heaven or hell? Where's he taking that car? What kind of thinking is that? Isn't your body, isn't your very soul worth more than all of these other things? That's what Jesus is stressing about. Point number two tonight is this, that the discipline of distraction is that we need to be conquering the distractions. We identify them. What is it in our life? And now we move to conquering it. How do we conquer it? Well, number one, and I really hope you write this down, and more than writing that down, I hope you put it into practice. I'd love to challenge you to put this into practice, just not so I could say, oh, I told you, but because of your liberty and your freedom. I mean, I really want you to experience this. Number one way of conquering distractions is to establish a devotional life with God. Number one on the list. Please listen to me. We will all agree that we live in a nutty, crazy world. Even if everything was perfect, it's still a nutty, crazy world. We got to get up. We got to go. The alarm goes off at 4 a.m. or whatever. You got to be on the freeway by a certain time. You got to do and all this stuff. And then you got your career, and you got the home, and you got the kids, you got the dog, you got all this stuff going on, all this stuff. Pressure, relationships, finances. All this stuff happening. And listen, when you and I we reach a point. Are you listening? Yes. We reach a point of so much distraction being tolerated in our life that we get strangely used to it. And that is, we get strangely used to a hectic, insane life. We're living off of adrenaline. And you know you're living off adrenaline. I often live like that. I don't sleep much. I go all the time. And then when it comes time for me to take a break, it takes me 3 days to detox from adrenaline rush. And when you know when it happens, because when you detox from your adrenaline going constantly, you fall asleep for like 3 days, really. I mean, it's horrible. And it's not right. We're supposed to Sabbath with God regularly. Oh man, that's a loser. Losers do that. I don't think I would say that to God. He knows how he made us. He knows exactly the wiring of everything. He knows how it all works. And he says, once a week, I want you to do zip. Nothing. See, man, what kind of, who gets anything done doing that? I got to work 7 days a week. You're going to die young. Establish a devotional life every day. And here's the challenge. What time do you have to wake up in the morning? In your normal routine, what time do you have to wake up? You say, well, I have to be on the freeway. I have to be on the road at 7:30, so I have to get up at, 6. Okay, watch this. If you got to do your thing at 6, then set your alarm for 5. Are you crazy? Here's the challenge. And by the way, I know how to do this. Take your alarm and put it in the other room. Or go to the store and buy those coffee makers that you can program the time. Okay? And the coffee comes on and that'll wake you up. Here's the deal. I'm asking you to pretend you're going to boot camp. You set your alarm for 5 and you get up and you start reading your Bible. Read it out loud if you want to. It'll help. And you start reading it. And then close it and pray it. Whatever you've read, pray that. Watch what happens. Establish a devotional life. You know what happens? You're going to find out that all of a sudden, the drive into work, you're much more calm. And you know it. And then all the crazy people you work with, you're much more patient with them. And you're like, where's this coming from? This is real Christianity, I'm telling you now. And guess what? You come home at night, and you'll fall asleep earlier. Why? Because you got up at 5, you crazy person. You start getting a new routine. You start getting a new routine, and all of a sudden, listen, in about a week, 5 o'clock ain't so bad after all. And I got to tell you, you start nurturing the devotion life, and you're going to get hooked on God. You know how people get a minute, I got to have a drug. Oh. Hey, the Christian gets up, man, you wind up spending time with God, and it's like, I got to have more. I have to have more time with him. And you know what? You will get creatively protective of that time with you and God. I got an email or text this week from Pastor Len. And he goes, I need to talk to you right away. And you can ask him. I texted him back and I said, from 4 to 8, I'm with Jesus. I'll call you at 8:01. Unless you're bleeding, call 911. You say, man, you didn't really do that. I certainly did. Because, that's the only time of the day. My house is quiet at that time. I think Satan's even asleep at that hour. You'll get hooked. Nurture a devotional life. Listen to this. Matthew 6:26 says, look at the birds of the air, Jesus says, for they neither sow nor reap, nor do they gather into barns, yet your heavenly Father feeds them. Are you not more valuable than they? I mean, I say yes. Environmentalists would say no. Which of you worrying can add 1 cubit to his stature? So why do you worry about your clothing? Consider the lilies of the field and how they grow. They neither toil nor spin, and yet I say to you that even Solomon in all of his glory was not arrayed like one of these. Now, if God so clothed the grass of the field, which today is and tomorrow is thrown into the oven, will he not much more clothe you, O you of little faith? Won't he take care of you? Look at the hills right now, you guys. And in about another two, three weeks, you're going to see the hills covered in 2 crazy colors, maybe 3. They'll be yellow sunflowers, grow all over the place, all down the freeways, all around the hills. You're going to see lupins, that's those purple, amazing purple flowers that grow everywhere. And you're going to see our state flower, the California poppy. Yellow, orange, purple. You would never paint your house that color. God paints the hills, and you drive around going, oh my gosh, this is amazing. People are pulling over, taking pictures. Oh, it's amazing. Why? That's a good thing. Jesus says, when you see that stuff, remember, as cool as all that is, you're more important to God than that stuff. He can make orange, he can make purple and yellow look fantastic and arranging all that stuff. And he says, oh, that's nothing when it comes to what I think about you. And we will go, yeah, awesome, thank you, God. Or if we're prone to worry and be distracted, we'll say, what? That's ridiculous. Don't lay that, you know, old slobbery stuff on me, God. We're too busy for that. Matthew 5:6 says, blessed are those who hunger and thirst for righteousness, for they shall be filled. Are you hungry for more of God? That's a great place to be.
2: 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Stand for what it was built upon. Faith, freedom, truth. 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
11: With SRN News, I'm Bob Agnew in Washington. The U.S. launching new airstrikes against Iran, and Tehran was spotted targeting its Gulf neighbors. That exchange threatening, of course, what's left of a ceasefire between the U.S. and Iran. Sirens sounded at least 3 times today in Bahrain. Missiles targeted Kuwait and Qatar. Despite the rising tensions between the U.S. and Iran, oil prices dropped about $2 a barrel. And on Wall Street, the major indexes did well. The Dow was up 139 points at the closing bell. The S&P 500 up 61. And the NASDAQ up by 336 points. Ukrainian drones hit more Russian oil facilities and set 2 oil tankers on fire in the Sea of Azov. That came a day after President Trump pledged to grant Ukraine a license to manufacture its much-needed Patriot air defense systems right inside that country to stave off those Russian missile and drone attacks. This is SRN News.
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13: Tonight will be mostly cloudy and humid with a low of 68. On Friday, expect less humidity with a mix of clouds and sunshine and a high of 81. Friday night will be clear to partly cloudy with a low of 67. Saturday is looking mostly sunny and pleasant with a high of 84. I'm meteorologist Jason Katerina on AM 1160. 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
18: This is Hugh Hewitt for townhall.com. Teaching constitutional law is a joy. Every semester since 1996, my students hear that con law ought to be their most interesting class during their 3 years of law school. This year, the court issued 67 majority opinions. Because district court judge issued bolts out of the blue on a regular basis, there's a perception abroad that the judiciary is becoming politicized. Our highest court, however, is an enormous force for stability in the country that just turned 250 years old. The most significant of this term's cases may well turn out to be NRSC versus the FEC, which held that the provisions of the Federal Election Campaign Act restricting the amount of money a party can spend in direct coordination with a candidate's campaign, those restrictions were unconstitutional. And that breathes much-needed life into the 2 major political parties, which indeed need that lift. The Supreme Court has gone about its work successfully and will be back at it in October. The Republic of Laws and Not of Men carries on.
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0: this hour of the Common Good. So glad to have you with us on this Thursday, a beautiful Thursday here in the Midwest. Hope that you're doing well. And it's good to be together. My name is Brian Fromm. This is the Common Good here on AM 1160, Hope for Your Life in Chicago. Faith Talk 1500 and 101.5 FM in Detroit. Some of you in Illinois, and unfortunately, more of you in our friends in Michigan, are having a really bad time over the last week. It's a weird way to start an hour, but here you go. Michigan hits nearly 1,000 cases of the new extreme diarrhea-causing parasite as more and more people are infected. It's called cyclosporiasis, a parasitic infection that causes weeks of debilitating diarrhea, cramps, and bloating. This infection tends to occur during the warm summer months, but several states are reporting increases in cases beyond what they would normally see. Federal health officials say they're seeing a higher than expected number of cyclosporiasis cases spread across several states. They may not all stem from the same source. The USDA and the Food and Drug Administration have been investigating several clusters of cases in Illinois, New York City, New York State, Pennsylvania, Texas, which appear to be linked to Mexican-style restaurants, a grocery chain, and a catered event. But going down further, at least 8 additional are pending, all this. The largest of these clusters appears to be in Michigan. The state says it typically logs about 50 cases of cyclosporiasis annually. It has now seen nearly 1,000 cases since June the 22nd, pointing to an outbreak with a common source. More than 36 of these patients have been hospitalized. This is gross. Cyclosporiasis, caused by a parasitic infection. God, please let me not get this. Please let me not get this. Because it sounds nasty. And our friends up there in Michigan, pray that you do not get this, because it does not sound like a good time. I want to share another story. I was just reading this. Friends, sin destroys. Sin corrupts. Sin ruins things. And sometimes in private ways, and sometimes in really public ways. I give you the story of the San Antonio Spurs television announcer, Jacob Toby, who has been fired after an Instagram post alleges an affair with a player's sister. But here's the deal. He's out as the team play-by-play announcer. After it didn't just come out randomly, but it came out after his girlfriend accused him on social media of cheating with a relative of a Spurs player. Earlier this week, an Instagram story was posted on Toby's personal account alleging his cheating with Lauren Waters, who is the sister of Spurs guard Lindy Waters. The post read, and this is why everyone's saying that his girlfriend got on his account and did it, said, "This is my girlfriend of 6 years, but I cheated on her with Lauren Waters. So feel free to continue following me if you really think I'm a good guy, because I am not." Woo! The post was soon followed by another post that featured what appeared to be a photo booth prints of Toby and Lauren Waters kissing, and written on it was, "Me and the new girl." And his social media accounts have since been moved to private. He's been the San Antonio Spurs. Like, there's not many of these jobs. It's probably his dream job. And it was announced in June that he signed a multi-year extension to remain in that role as the team. And now it all goes up in smoke, because he was having an affair with a player's sister, and his 6-year girlfriend posted about it and ripped him. Sin causes destruction. Sin causes shame. Sin breaks things. Unconfessed sin does this. And so, friends, let me beg you, if you are living a lie, if you are living with unconfessed sin, if you are living, you know, just like Jesus told the Pharisees, that you're just worried about the outside and you're not worried about what's going on the inside, and all the while on the inside, you know that you are, that you're hiding stuff, that you're hiding stuff. Friends, let me beg you to confess your sin, to get rid of it, to before it destroys your life. There are things some of you are hiding. There are actions. There are betrayals. There are activities that you're hiding. And instead of dealing with them and making things right and trying to come before the Lord for cleansing and trying to bring things into the light, you're doing all you can to push it further and further and further into the darkness because you're most concerned that you'll be found out. Friends, when our biggest worry is that we will be found out, and we keep hiding our sin and we keep covering up, it's going to find you out. And here, as I'm talking to some of you right now, it's eating you up inside, isn't it? It's just, that's what sin does. It's like a cavity in your tooth. It doesn't stop just because maybe you put something over it. You know, you got to deal with the cavity. You got to deal with the issue. If you have rotting wood in your house and you just paint it, doesn't deal with the rot. We can use all sorts of examples. Jesus called the Pharisees whitewashed tombs and told them to deal with what's going on the inside. Friends, are you running? Are you hiding? What are you hiding from? What are you trying to keep concealed? And here's the dirty little secret. What's it already doing to you? Do you lie awake at night, worrying you're going to be caught? I get it. The hard thing is to confess. But if we confess our sins, he is faithful and just to forgive our sins and purify us, cleanse us from all unrighteousness. It might come back to get you. It might come back to haunt you if you don't do that. And not might, it will. Sin is destructive. Betrayal, hidden sin, is destructive. May we be men and women who recognize the devastating effects of sin, and not only do all we can to avoid it, but do all we can to bring our sin and things into the light so that Jesus can forgive us and we can find healing. Coming up next, you ever wondered why high performers get sick when they go on vacation? Got a new study about that. And then what is the ideal movie length? What's your ideal movie length? I'll tell you this. For most Americans, that number is shrinking. Going to share that next here. AIM 1160, Hope for Your Life in Chicago. Faith Talk 1500 and 101.5 FM in Detroit. My name is Brian Fromm, and you're listening to The Common Good.
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9: When Abraham Lincoln was elected president in 1860, America stood on the edge of collapse. Over the next 4 years, the Civil War claimed more than 700,000 lives and tested whether our republic could endure. As the war drew to a close, Lincoln looked beyond victory. He looked toward healing. In his second inaugural address, he challenged the nation, "Let us strive on to bind up the nation's wounds, to achieve and cherish a just and lasting peace." Lincoln understood that preserving the greatest experiment in self-government required more than winning a war. It required the character to restore what had been broken. More than 160 years later, America still faces division. The question is not whether we'll disagree. The question is whether we still have the wisdom and the character to heal together.
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0: To the Common Good. My name is Brian Fromm. So glad to have you with us today on AM 1160, Hope for Your Life in Chicago, Faith Talk 1500 and 101.5 FM in Detroit. Are you following the World Cup? One of the beauties of the World Cup, there's games today and tomorrow they're kicking back up. One of the beauties of the World Cup being hosted in North America and particularly in the United States of America is people are getting to see our country. They're getting to see all the Americana, what makes up America. And you ready for this headline from CNN? Are you prepared for this headline? Walmart is hosting VIP tours for World Cup visitors. The Statue of Liberty, they write. The Hollywood sign. Walmart, the nation's largest retailer, has entranced World Cup tourists. Videos by first-time Walmart visitors from abroad have racked up millions of views and thousands of comments. Now, Walmart wants to capitalize on that unbridled enthusiasm for instant mac and cheese and milk sold by the gallon with two VIP tours for tourists to explore the oversized products, iconic snack aisles, and uniquely American finds at its big box store. One tour will take place in New Jersey ahead of the World Cup final, and another in Miami after the quarterfinal game between Norway and England. For the first 20 people in line for a World Cup parking lot experience, it's hosting. The guided tours will include custom Walmart passports, aisle stamps, swag, tour guides, and curated product sampling. Walmart confirmed guests would not receive their very own industrial drums of ranch dressing as a souvenir. Walmart has become a main character of this World Cup because it doesn't exist in other places. It's unbelievable what people are saying about it. As can you imagine walking into a Walmart for the first time? It's one post. This person showed off colossal jars of peanut butter, ranch, and jalapenos. That's awesome. Can you imagine just seeing things like Walmart or Target or other things for the first time? And what that would do, it would just blow your mind. It would blow your mind. Well, there you go. Walmart tours going on as they are becoming part of the rage. Part of the rage of the World Cup. All right, what is the perfect movie length for you? Have you noticed movies have been getting shorter and shorter? Because here's why. The ideal movie length is shrinking for Americans who now see 2 hours, which used to be what movies were, just too long. A research survey of 2,000 U.S. adults pegged the ideal movie length at 88 minutes. 88 minutes, down from 92 minutes 2 years ago. Only 10% of respondents wanted films of 2 hours or more. And just 3% favored anything over 2.5 hours. Preferences fell by generations. Baby boomers wanted 93 minutes. Gen X, 89. Millennials, 86. Gen Z, 82. This is wild. But here's the deal. Most of this summer's bigger movies run well over this mark, including the big movie out right now, Christopher Nolan's The Odyssey. I couldn't see it for this exact reason. Runs 172 minutes. That's 2 hours and 52 minutes. 2 hours and 52 minutes. But with that notwithstanding, the appetite for longer movies is going down and down and down. Minions and Monsters is 90 minutes, but then a lot of them, Toy Story 2 ran 102, Supergirl 108, Moana 115, Disclosure Day 145, Spider-Man 150, so a exact 2.5 hours, and The Odyssey 172. Now, if you want to know what a 88-minute movie feels like, The Lion King was 88 minutes, or way back in 1980, Airplane was 88 minutes. I think we just have less attention span. That's what it comes down to, right? Less attention span. I don't think this is surprising at all. And I would suspect that it's going to keep going down and down and down. Pretty soon we're going to have 30-minute movies. 20 minutes of previews and then a 30-minute movie and you're out in under an hour. We call those TV shows. There you go. All right. Over at the New York Post, they report on this. Why do, quote, high performers get sick as soon as they go on vacation? And how do you prevent it? This has been started by a viral TikTok in which somebody who's, you know, has a very stressful, high-performing, important job, if you will, says she always gets sick right when she gets a cold, right when she goes on vacation. Somebody else commented, as a teacher, this happens every extended break we go on. I get so sick on the first or second day that I spend the whole week recovering. Experts say it's pointing toward a real and biologically plausible phenomenon. Dr. Henry Laguerre, chief medical officer at Restore Hyper Wellness, said the body does not always switch from high output survival mode into rest mode smoothly. For some people, especially high performing, high responsibility individuals, the first few days of vacation are when the bill for chronic stress finally comes due. That doesn't necessarily mean relaxation itself causes illness. Rather, he said, prolonged stress can keep the body in a heightened fight or flight state fueled by hormones like cortisol and adrenaline. During that time, sleep often suffers, the immune system shifts, and many people simply unknowingly push through aches, fatigue, and similar early stages of illness. But when stress abruptly drops, people may notice symptoms more. Inflammatory pathways may rebound, migraines can be triggered, and you can get sick. You can get sick. This is why people get sick on vacation or when they kind of slow down. Years ago, I remember this, me and another pastor, we planted a church in 2010. We planted a church, and it was this buildup, a ton of work, this buildup, these emotions, all of this stuff. And we both got super sick on the first day of our new church plant because we had finally gotten to it and our bodies just shut down. I remember going, well, that's not good. Friends, there's an obvious biblical point to this. We need to build rhythm and decompression and all of this into our daily rhythms, into our weekly rhythms. We need to build it into it. And if not, then the body will, you're going to have to pay that bill. You're going to need to pay that bill. And that doesn't sound fun. When you go on vacation, you want to be able to relax. You want to be able to take it easy. You want to be able to rest. You want to be able to do all of these things. Well, in order to that, you need to build Sabbath in. You need to build in rest. You can't run on hot and high all the time. Otherwise, this is going to be your reality. Coming up next, Kim Troby, a friend from Focus on the Family, is going to join us to talk about being in Washington, D.C. over America 250, and also talk to us about the great marriage ministries going on at Focus on the Family. We're going to do that next here on The Common Good.
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23: Tonight, expect mostly cloudy skies with high humidity and a low of 68. Moving into Friday, the weather will be less humid with a mix of clouds and sunshine, reaching a high of 81. Friday night will be clear to partly cloudy with a low of 67. I'm meteorologist Jason Caterina on AM 1160. 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
0: Friends, welcome back to The Common Good. My name is Brian Fromm. So glad to have you with us today. And it was just the 4th of July, and you probably had things going on in your area. I know where I live, kind of fireworks got rained out and there were storms, but it was still a wonderful celebration. But I'm excited to be joined by Kim Troby. She's a longtime spokesperson with Focus on the Family and a senior manager for their marriage ministry. But we're not going to talk about those things. Maybe we'll touch on them later, but her and her husband, they went out to Washington, D.C. for the grand celebration of America 250, and we thought it would be kind of fun to talk about it. Kim, how are you doing today?
26: I'm great. You know what? You almost called me King Troby.
0: I did come really close.
26: Now, I'm going to tell everybody that I'm the queen. I am now the king.
0: I came very close. That's very funny. You're welcome to put that on the business card if you want. That is good. That is good. So why'd you guys go out there? Why'd you decide from Colorado Springs to Washington, D.C.? That's no small little flight right there. Why'd you guys feel like it was important to go be in Washington, D.C. on the 4th of July?
26: Well, one of the reasons was that Focus was really blessed to be chosen as one of the faith and family representatives in the National State Fair.
0: Oh, wow.
26: So they had large tents set up for arts and other, you know, sort of genre, and faith and family was one of those. And so Focus on the Family had a booth in one of those with other places like Hillsdale College and you know, some other things like that. And so I was going out there actually to work, and we had an unexpected death in our sphere of influence, and I had to stay here for the funeral. But Gary and I had planned to spend a few days afterwards anyway and be there over the 4th. So we

0: And so this was really a different trip for me. This was Gary's first time that he'd ever been. So he had a list of things that he wanted to see. And we did get many of those done. But I was really struck by the fact that there were literally hundreds of thousands of people in the city. And the atmosphere was different than I've ever experienced. It was very much a celebration. It was very much a lot of gratitude and kindness everywhere you went. People had t-shirts on a lot like this one. This was a, America 250. There was just a lot of camaraderie that was going on. And I was really struck by that. There were almost 350,000 people standing in line to get onto the mall to on the 4th to see everything that was going on. And there was no, there were no fights. There were no, nothing like that. People were just genuinely glad to be there and grateful for being Americans. And that was pretty cool.
1: Yeah. Yeah. You know, we live in, I'm not breaking new news here, a divided kind of country. There's a lot of division on both sides of the aisle. I think I'm a big believer that both sides of the aisle carry a lot of this blame. How did you, it sounds like you've sensed more of a unity, more of a, hey, we're just Americans excited to celebrate together. Well, talk to me more about that. And did it give you hope for maybe the Republicans and the Democrats not leading us in such a divided way anymore?
0: I think it did give me a lot of hope. And one of the things that struck me the most was every immigrant family that we talked to, and we talked to many of them over the 6 days that we were there, they were all to a person grateful to be here. They were so talked about being blessed even to be a part of this country and how happy they were that their parents had decided a long time ago to immigrate to the United States and, you know, what that process had meant to them and now what it meant to celebrate with us. And I don't know if you heard, but the night before, Japan, who we were at war with in World War II, actually held a fireworks demonstration to celebrate the 250th anniversary of the United States. And so I think that sometimes when we grow up here and we have all of the privileges that we have, we can sometimes lose track of that gratitude that That's we really need to have for the freedoms that we've been given. They're not available to everybody.
1: That's right. That's right. You touched on this before, but why was it important for, as an organization, for Focus on the Family to have a booth on the National Mall for the past 2 weeks? I know it was kind of an honor, but what was the significance? What were you guys trying to accomplish in doing that?
0: Well, you know, it's no surprise that past administrations have not been very accepting of anything with faith. And so to be allowed to come onto the National Mall and to be a part of the Faith and Family Pavilion was a big honor for us. And I think it did give a lot of people hope that this administration not only loves the United States of America, but sees that the nuclear family, a mom and dad raising children together for life, is something that we should be working to protect, that it is the basis of every successful society. And man, to have that honored in such a way, I think just gave all of us a big breath of fresh air, especially having worked in public policy before.
1: Yeah. Well, let's talk a little just briefly about your day job. You know, you work with the marriage ministry at Focus on the Family. You know, marriage is hard, right? Christian, non-Christian, newlyweds, been married 50 years. Marriage is hard. What's your heart behind working for the with the marriage ministry of Focus on the Family? And more importantly, tell people some of the resources, because you guys do a lot of great stuff to kind of help people navigate marriages and grow marriages, not just to survive their marriages, but to thrive them. So talk to us more about what Focus on the Family has to offer for married couples out there.
0: Absolutely. Well, Gary and I have been married for 36 years now.
1: Congratulations.
0: Thank you. Thank you. As my friend says, it is a crucible. And if you don't know what a crucible yes. is, it is a deep inferno.
1: Yeah.
0: That it refines gold and makes us better when we come out of it than we were when we went into it. And so Gary and I really love just the institution of marriage and believe that God formed the first

0: family, because that's what he knew would be the best place to raise children and to be successful in society. So, of course, you know, Dr. Dobson started us almost 50 years ago now in California. And one of the things that we have tried to do at Focus on the Family is, as you said, not just help people get through marriage, but to help marriages and families thrive in Christ. That is our byline, right? And so one of the ways that we do that, and what we were offering at the booth over the last couple of weeks, was a free marriage getaway, a chance to go to one of our four resorts that we have around the country and spend a weekend with your spouse reconnecting and enriching your marriage and learning new tools for dealing with the new things that are coming up with us. You know, AI didn't exist back when I got married. And so we're preparing because we know that marriages are going to really have to face the AI issues that are already coming up between couples and with individuals in their lives. And so we want to continue to allow people to enrich and get better at this thing called marriage. But we also want to save marriages. And we have a wonderful program called Hope Restored. And it's been around for 20 some years now and saved thousands of marriages. In fact, about 80% of people who go through Hope Restored, it's a marriage intensive for marriages that are in crisis. About 8 out of 10, when they are surveyed 2 years later, they're still together. They're still working on things and they're still happy. And so it's kind of like the way that I describe it is triage. If you are on the verge of divorce and your spouse will agree to go with you for a 3, 4, or 5 day marriage intensive, we can almost say that you will be better coming out of that intensive, where you are given tools to really get you up out of the crisis mode and to a place where you can then go home and begin to work with counselors to get yourself back in a place where your marriage can actually be better than it ever was in the beginning. And Focus has all the resources to do that.
1: Yeah. Where can people go find those resources?
0: Well, you can go to focusonthefamily.com. There is a ton of information there. There's a little drop-down menu that says marriage, and there's different areas where you can click. We have stuff for people who aren't even married yet, all the way through to people who may have already been divorced and are in a blended family, which is something that we're really dealing a lot with right now as well. So tons of stuff on focusonthefamily.com.
1: You guys have great resources there. Again, Kim Trobe, she is a spokesperson with Focus on the Family and a senior manager in the marriage ministry. A lot of great resources there. Kim, this has been wonderful. A lot of fun. Thanks for spending some time with me today.
0: Thanks, Brian.
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10: When Abraham Lincoln was elected president in 1860, America stood on the edge of collapse. Over the next 4 years, the Civil War claimed more than 700,000 lives and tested whether our republic could endure. As the war drew to a close, Lincoln looked beyond victory. He looked toward healing. In his second inaugural address, he challenged the nation, "Let us strive on to bind up the nation's wounds, to achieve and cherish a just and lasting peace." Lincoln understood that preserving the greatest experiment in self-government required more than winning a war. It required the character to restore what had been broken. More than 160 years later, America still faces division. The question is not whether we'll disagree. The question is whether we still have the wisdom and the character to heal together.
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1: 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My name is Brian Fromm. 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It is good to be together. Have you ever wondered this idea of God as jealous? I was just reading an article. I want to share it with you. That's one of the confusing things, right? Because jealousy is not something to be admired. Jealousy is not something to be cheered about. And to be, it's not a spiritual discipline that we look to have. Over at Relevant Magazine, talking with Craig Groeschel, if jealousy is a sin, why is God described as jealous? You might think, I didn't even know God was described as jealous. That sounds heretical. No, it's biblical. Let's talk about it a little bit. It says nobody likes being called jealous. Scripture doesn't exactly give jealousy a glowing review, warning that envy and selfish ambition leave destruction in their wake. So when God calls himself jealous, it's fair to wonder if something got lost in translation. Exodus 34:14 says, "Do not worship any other god, for the Lord, whose name is jealous, is a jealous God." And that's not an isolated verse either. The description appears throughout the Old Testament. Usually, whenever God is talking about his people's tendency to chase after other gods. It's language that has confused Christians for centuries because it sounds like a contradiction. If jealousy is a sin, why would it be a part of God's character? Pastor Greg Groeschel thinks most of the confusion comes from assuming God's jealousy works like ours. He wrote, "I don't really love that idea of God being a jealous God, like God is petty like that. I'm not bringing God into that conversation. That's probably where most of us start. Human jealousy usually comes from insecurity. It wants something that belongs to someone else or fears losing something it can't control. It's why James warns against bitter envy and selfish ambition, and why jealousy so often leaves broken relationships behind. But when we step back and we recognize who is God, God is infinite in power. God is perfect in holiness. God is sovereign over all creation. Why would a God like that be jealous? Here's the answer. The answer is that God's jealousy isn't rooted in insecurity. It's rooted in covenant. Whenever scripture describes God as jealous, he almost always is responding to idolatry. Israel had entered into a covenant relationship with him, yet the nation repeatedly gave its worship to other gods. The Bible compares it to marital unfaithfulness because the issue wasn't simply breaking a command, it was abandoning a relationship. That's why the jealousy of God looks different from ours. Human jealousy says, I want what isn't mine. God's jealousy says, I'm not willing to let the people I love give themselves to something that will ultimately destroy them. When scripture describes God as a jealous God, it's important to understand that metaphor in a biblical and a relational context. It's not human jealousy, which is flawed and self-serving, like my jealousy or like yours. No, God's jealousy is rooted in his covenantal love for us. He goes on to describe it as righteous, holy, consuming jealousy from a God who gave it all for you and wants you to give it all back to him. It's his covenantal jealousy. It's pure, it's passionate, and it's protective. That last word is probably the key. God's jealousy isn't about protecting his ego. According to the Bible, it's about protecting his people. The prophets weren't worried that Israel had hurt God's feelings by worshiping idols. They were warning that idols always disappoint the people who trust them. Whether it was the gods of neighboring nations or military alliances that promised security, Israel kept looking for life in places that couldn't actually give it. The same temptation still exists, even if it looks different. Most of us aren't tempted to bow before carved statues, but we're still capable of building our lives around careers, relationships, money, politics, even ministry. None of those things are inherently bad. The problem comes when they become the place we look for ultimate identity, security, and hope. That's the Bible's broader definition of idolatry. Allowing a good thing to take the place only God is meant to occupy. Seen through that lens, God's jealousy starts to make more sense. If Christians believe God is the source of life, then his refusal to share our worship isn't selfish, it's loving. A God who watched people devote themselves to things that could never satisfy them and simply shrugged, he wouldn't be more compassionate, he'd be less. Because God loves you, and God wants what's best for you. And anytime you put something, anything before him, it hurts you. See, none of this excuses the unhealthy jealousy people sometimes justify with spiritual language. Human jealousy grows out of fear and insecurity. God's jealousy grows out of perfect love and his commitment to the people he made his own. That's why the Bible never treats God's jealousy as a flaw to apologize for. It presents it as the natural response of a God who refuses to be indifferent toward the people he loves. He isn't competing for attention because he lacks something. He's calling people back because he knows they'll never find what they're looking for anywhere else. Friends, that's what it means that God is jealous. He's jealous for you. He wants what is best for you. It is always in the context It is always in the context of idol worship and idolatry. It's never in the context of, oh, I'm God, I'm jealous, I need more of you. No. That's not what it is at all. It instead is this longing, this desire for you to know what is best and for you to have what is best. There, my friends, is that helps us understand the jealousy of God. If we believe that God is, if following him is always best, then I'm going to follow him with all that I have. Right? That I'm going to follow him with all that I have. And God is jealous that you would know that good news. God is jealous that you would know that truth. May it be true for each of us. Hey friends, I'm really glad that you've been with me this hour on AM 1160, Hope for Your Life in Chicago, Faith Talk 1500, and 101.5 FM in Detroit. My name is Brian Fromm, and you're listening to The Common Good.

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9: With SRN News, I'm Keith Peters in Washington. The United States has launched new airstrikes against Iran, and Tehran responded by targeting Gulf countries. The exchange of fire threatened an interim deal intended to help end the war in the Middle East. Back-and-forth attacks have repeatedly threatened the ceasefire, but Thursday's appeared bigger all around. Democrats in Maine are beginning to sprint to nominate a new candidate for a pivotal U.S. Senate seat. The drive began after progressive nominee Graham Plantner announced he's withdrawing from the race after a sexual assault allegation. Democrats need to pick a candidate to replace Plantner on the ballot by July 27th, less than 4 months before the nominee will face longtime Republican Senator Susan Collins. On Wall Street, the Dow up by 139 points. This is SRN News.
8: your AM 1160 weather forecast.
10: Tonight will be mostly cloudy and humid with a low of 68. On Friday, expect less humidity with a mix of clouds and sunshine and a high of 81. Friday night will be clear to partly cloudy with a low of 67. Saturday is looking mostly sunny and pleasant with a high of 84. I'm meteorologist Jason Caterina on AM 1160. 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

0: Thursday, friends. Welcome to this hour of the Common Good. My name is Brian Fromm. So glad to have you with us today on a beautiful Thursday afternoon. If you've missed any of our show this week, you can always get the podcast wherever it is. Get your podcast. Just subscribe, rate, review. We're grateful to those of you who do that. We're really grateful for you. It's a Thursday. It's a new hour. It's a beautiful day. The summer is churning all around. It is July the 9th. So the 4th of July is increasingly in the rearview mirror. I was talking to another parent at my son's baseball game last night, and he's a teacher. So that's an important part of this story. And he just says, I wish July was 90 days long. That's what he said. He said, I wish July was 90 days long. As a teacher, the imminent coming of August is a thing. And for me, taking my son to school this coming August, my other daughter going overseas for most of the year, starting in early September, like, I want to hold on to this summer that we have. I want to hold on to this. I want to keep this. But we know we can't. Things change. Life changes. Things move on. And that's the old saying, right? The only constant is change. And so you've got to learn how to navigate those changes, embrace those changes, live like what's going on, like live your own life while loving your family and supporting your family and supporting their life. Like, but some way you can't be looped in just, to what's going on right now. No. I need to embrace the next and the next beautiful season and the next. And so I'm trying to live that out. So share it with you. Take it for what you will. Hopefully you can live that out as well. All right. Speaking of, the one constant is in life is change. Also, I think you might be able to change that and say, the constant in life is frustration, lack of control. I've said this many times on this show. I think that one of the things that we as Americans and people in the West and in the, the old first world problems or whatever, that one of the things that I think we idolize is control. We want what we want when we want it, or we wanted 5 minutes ago. And that's only been exponentially grown as, everybody has this phone in their hand that can tell them exactly what is happening at what exact moment. And that's the thing that we have going on now. It's almost cliche and it's almost old fashioned to call it a microwave society. I think microwaves, you at least have to wait like 30 seconds for something to cook. No, we're not in a microwave society. We're in a hyper microwave society. We want control and we want things to happen when we want it, how we want it now. So that is the backdrop to tell you about my morning. I woke up today. I had a long list of work that I wanted to do, that I was ready. I'm a pastor. I've got that work. I'm a radio host. I've got that work. Maybe it's stuff for the family, whatever it is. All of it is contingent upon one thing, a functioning internet. And we take that for granted, right? You turn on your computer, the internet turns on you. You go to stream something on TV through the internet and it's there. We assume the internet. And I just turned my internet over about a month ago to a new company. They came in and they put stuff, fiber optics in our neighborhood. Well, there was a guy all of a sudden, look outside and there's a guy doing work, not just in my yard, but he's going to all the access spots for the internet. And all of a sudden my internet goes away. And I go outside to him like, hey, man, like whatever you did, I lost the internet. And he's this guy doing line work. He didn't know. He tried. And so we looked up the number and I don't know why this worker didn't have some direct line to the company, but that's for another day. I then called them. I'm on hold and I'm just getting angrier and angrier and anger, right? When we lose control, it causes us frustration, angst, anger. And so I'm getting more and more and more frustrated until I'm on hold. Companies, I'm not sure playing soothing music while somebody is on hold is actually a good thing anymore. Do you like that? Does that mellow you out? Do you go into some sort of state of zen when you're frustrated and on hold, but there's that nice music? I don't. I do not. But the music was playing, and finally the guy came on, and he's like, I'm really sorry about that. We can get a technician out there later this afternoon. And I'm like, no. I'm like, you guys just did this. Like, you got to figure it out. So he's like, oh, hold on. And of course, then he's able to find a van in the area for the next hour, sometime in the next hour. But he came out. The other guy messed up a while, and it was all fixed. The internet's fixed. But for a couple hours, 2 hours, my wife and I were without the internet. Now, she works from home. She's got to do stuff sitting at home. It requires the internet. Everything that I had planned on doing before moving on to other things required the internet. And you know what? The internet wasn't there. And it's in those moments when your internet goes out. Total first world problems. I get it. When your internet goes out, when maybe during a storm, your electricity goes down. Your car breaks down when you need to get somewhere. It's in those moments that you are reminded you are not in control. I am not ultimately in control. There are things that I am, a lot of things that I am in control of, but I don't know that I am ultimately, or I do know that I am not ultimately in control. And that's hard for us, especially here in America, to grapple with. No, I want to believe that I am in control. I want to believe that I do have some semblance of control. But not everything that I think I have control over do I have control over. And this is where it really gets serious, is when tragedy strikes, when disease comes, when sickness comes, when somebody fires you or leaves you or a relationship breaks. This is when it's one thing to lose the internet for morning. First world problems, not a big deal. But what about when all the ways that you've mapped your life out or all this just crumble because you're not in control? You're not in control. Friends, we need to anchor our faith in the one who is in control, the one who does hold the control, the one that we can trust, Jesus Christ. I am the firm foundation, he says. He holds the world in his hands, as the old saying goes. He's the creator. He's the sustainer. He is the Lord. Friends, you are not in control. And that is a liberating truth because it points us to the one who is in control. Don't believe the lie, the idol that says I can control everything. You cannot. But we worship the one who is sovereign, who is providential, who is in control. And that, my friends, whether it be the internet or something much bigger and more tragic and more difficult, we can trust a God who is good and who is in control. Coming up next, some closure to that Graham Plattner story in Maine. But what does it say about us as a nation? I'm going to tell you that next here on The Common Good.
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5: 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And when our Wheels for the World team was in Brazil, we met Arthur and his family. Arthur was a devoted dad to his 7 children, one of whom, little David, was born with a disability. This father has to work 7 days a week just to keep food on the table, and there's hardly time to sleep. He worries constantly about his disabled son. When we met him, Arthur looked so exhausted. But when little David was placed into his new wheelchair, the father was absolutely thrilled. When he heard the salvation message and opened his heart to Christ, the exhaustion vanished from his face. Arthur said to our Wheels team, "This is the first time I have felt peace in years." 1 Peter chapter 5, verse 7 says to cast all your cares on God, for He cares for you. It happened for Arthur and his family that day. 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
7: Foundations of Freedom, a look at America's founding principles and the leaders who shaped our nation.
6: When Abraham Lincoln was elected president in 1860, America stood on the edge of collapse. Over the next 4 years, the Civil War claimed more than 700,000 lives and tested whether our republic could endure. As the war drew to a close, Lincoln looked beyond victory. He looked toward healing. In his second inaugural address, he challenged the nation, "Let us strive on to bind up the nation's wounds, to achieve and cherish a just and lasting peace." Lincoln understood that preserving the greatest experiment in self-government required more than winning a war. It required the character to restore what had been broken. More than 160 years later, America still faces division. The question is not whether we'll disagree. The question is whether we still have the wisdom and the character to heal together.
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0: Hey friends, welcome back to The Common Good. My name is Brian Fromm. 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If you've missed any of our show, you can always get the podcast. I hope you're having yourself a great day. It's a beautiful day out there. I know there's frustrations, there's everything, but God is good. He is in control. We can trust him. And yeah, he is good. He is good. So some of you may need to hear that today. I'm excited to be with you. Okay, the Graham Platner story. It's not a name that many of us knew not that long ago, but he was the Democratic nominee to run against Susan Collins in Maine, a very contested, very important seat in the Senate, might swing the Senate. Well, Graham Platner, it came out the other day, he's already got some shadiness in his background, right? Things people have reported about him, a Nazi tattoo, things women have said, all of this stuff. But people were still in the Democratic Party were still supporting him because they need him to win. See, this is what our politics is about. It's not about the character of the candidate. It's about his or her ability to win, his or her ability to come out on top in the election. And now they're put in this spot where it's very soon before the election in terms of politics. You know, the political calendar, it's not that much time. And they finally, and what comes out? An explosive report that Graham Platner, in a drunken stupor, raped a former girlfriend, acquaintance, years ago. And the story is horrific. And the story is graphic. And here's the other thing. There aren't a lot of people saying the story is untrue. Graham Platner is trying to say it's untrue. He has called what's gone on a conspiracy. And this is what happens when people get caught, especially in the political world. This happens on both sides of the aisle. When they get caught, it's other people's fault. It's a conspiracy. No, maybe you're a scumbag. Maybe you just do bad things. Maybe you've done bad things. It's never that, is it? It's never that. Now, he's stepping aside, but even in doing so, he gave like a long video speech stepping aside. And man, the narcissism and the excuse making, even in that video, was repulsive. It gave you a window into who he is. And as you get a window into who he is, it raises this really important question. How in the world did he end up as the nominee? How in the world do we have a nation in which people like this are on the verge of getting elected to our highest offices? And what does it say about the character or the lack of character in us as a country? Like, until the most explosive report came out, when it couldn't go any further, that's when people stopped. The party of the Me Too movement and all of this stuff, that's when they stopped. And before you Republicans get up on your high horse and be like, yes, lack of character, there's skeletons in your closet. This playbook has played out in your closet as well more than a few times. When our highest offices lack character and integrity, it then forms a nation that lacks character and integrity. When a business is led by a CEO who is willing to cut corners and lacks integrity and character, that business will then have the DNA of a place that cuts corners and lacks character and integrity. When a church puts in its pastorate, behind the pulpit, somebody who may have great charisma, but also lacks character, lacks integrity, that church will suffer and it will lack character and it will lack integrity. But yet we continue to do it in political offices, in businesses, even in churches. I want you to hear what Russell Moore at Christian Today, he wrote about the Graham Platner story. And he wrote this. I'm just reading the end. It's a really long article. You should give it a read, but I'm just reading the end. Eventually, adopting the right set of opinions or hating the right set of people eventually becomes what it means to have integrity, to exercise virtue. That's easy to sell because it's easy to achieve while remaining untransformed. But this way of thinking is not just un-American and dehumanizing, it's also anti-Christ. The question is not whether broken people can be forgiven. If not, none of us would have any hope. The question is whether we will let the God who forgives sinners also tell us the truth about sin and power. Persistently rotten fruit should tell us when a tree is diseased. Leaders and role models who are not narcissists or extortionists or rapists is not too much for a free people to expect. Did you hear that line again? Leaders and role models who are not narcissists or extortionists or rapists is not too much for a free people to expect. We all want a redemption arc, a good comeback story. We want it because grace is amazing. But the gospel is not a reputation management strategy, and its secular echoes shouldn't be either. The gospel is not a reputation management strategy. It's not a reputation management strategy. Oh, friends, may we as Christians, especially us who claim the name of Jesus, may we insist in our churches, in our communities, in our government, all the way up to the highest offices, the halls of Congress, the halls of the White House and the Supreme Court. We as Christians must insist that character, integrity matters. Not a low bar of character and integrity, but a high bar. See, a low bar of character and integrity will lead to a nation or a business or a church or a family that has a low bar of integrity. Now let's raise that bar, friends. Let's make this what we shoot for. May that be who we are. People of character. People of integrity. Really glad you're with me this hour on AM 1160, Hope for Your Life in Chicago. Faith Talk 1500 and 101.5 FM in Detroit. Coming up next, we're going to be joined by pastor and former Chicago Bear, Paul Blair, to talk about an event going on here in the Chicagoland area that he is leading. We're going to do that next here on The Common Good.
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6: When Abraham Lincoln was elected president in 1860, America stood on the edge of collapse. Over the next 4 years, the Civil War claimed more than 700,000 lives and tested whether our republic could endure. As the war drew to a close, Lincoln looked beyond victory. He looked toward healing. In his second inaugural address, he challenged the nation, "Let us strive on to bind up the nation's wounds, to achieve and cherish a just and lasting peace." Lincoln understood that preserving the greatest experiment in self-government required more than winning a war. It required the character to restore what had been broken. More than 160 years later, America still faces division. The question is not whether we'll disagree. The question is whether we still have the wisdom and the character to heal together.
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19: Tonight, expect mostly cloudy skies with high humidity and a low of 68. Moving into Friday, the weather will be less humid with a mix of clouds and sunshine, reaching a high of 81. Friday night will be clear to partly cloudy with a low of 67. I'm meteorologist Jason Caterina on AM 1160. 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
0: Back to the Common Good. My name is Brian Fromm. So glad to have you with us today. And I am thrilled to be joined by Paul Blair. Paul is the founder of the Liberty Pastors Network of Liberty Pastors and also a former Chicago Bear for those of you who are Bears fans out here in the Chicagoland area. Paul's joining us to talk about a special event going on out here at the end of July in the Chicagoland area. Paul, how are you doing today?
25: I'm doing well, Brian. Thank you so much for having me on.
0: Yeah, it's absolutely my
2: My pleasure. My pleasure. All right. We're talking about the Liberty Pastors Training Camp coming to Oak Brook, July the 27th through the 30th. Before we get into that exact event, tell us more about the organization. Tell us about Liberty Pastors. What is it you guys do and what is it you're trying to accomplish?
3: Well, we really are just a affiliation of pastors. There's no dues required. It's just men that have attended and graduated our three-day worldview training camp. And it's a unique camp because, you know, most Christians can attest that we have been taught that there are certain subjects we're not supposed to talk about in church. And then out of our same mouths, we'll utter some expression like Jesus is Lord of all. Well, if Jesus is truly the Lord of all in our lives, then how come there's subject matter that we're not supposed to talk about in church? The reality is that that's nonsense. You know, the Hebraic understanding is that we're to glorify God in all that we do. And two areas that affect us greatly that we never are taught about from a Christian perspective are political issues and economic issues. And what's interesting to discover is the Bible speaks immensely about

0: self-government or family government. And then also when civil government goes too far. And that's one of the things we've all seen happen in our lifetimes in certain countries around the world. You know, we've seen it threatened here in our own country. But pastors are supposed to be discipling their flocks. And these are two important areas that we really have not done a good job in. And quite frankly, probably ought to add human sexuality to that as well. But there's subjects that we've typically not talked about. But we invite pastors to come and enjoy literally a 3-day second honeymoon. It's about a $2,000 value. Only costs $99. Just registration. Yeah, exactly. And 3 luxury nights at the Hilton Oak Brook there, golf resort, all sorts of great shopping and restaurants in the area. And then we asked them to give us 20 hours of their time for continuing education, which we all love to receive, getting more instruction on subjects that maybe we aren't well trained on. And we've had over 2,500 pastors from across the country that have completed the training and have just loved it. Literally, we've not had a single pastor who's come and said, I wasted my time. 100% of these guys have said, I wish I'd known, I would have brought friends with me. This has been great. So we invite pastors that are in your listening audience or any listeners there to tell their pastors about it. And quite frankly, anyone can come. But we have some generous Christian businessmen that heavily subsidize the pastor's part. So it is a $2,000 value, only cost pastors $99. Now, anybody else can, but it's $499 for them and their spouse, and they can come and enjoy the same 3 days of luxury resort, great meals, and great training.
1: Oh, that's great. 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That's libertypastorsu.com. Paul, I guess I'd love to know this. Why do you focus on pastors? Why do you think pastors are so important in this conversation?
0: Well, because I am one. And I know the calling that I received, you know, our primary job is to make disciples. And when you learn what that term is, I mean, so many of us are thinking we're supposed to build great churches, and you know, the Bible hasn't told me to make great church members. The Bible has told me to make disciples. And what that term actually is, a follower of Christ. But when and where do we follow Christ? Well, we've applied it as we only follow Christ in church on Sunday mornings, and we don't let the Bible affect any other area of our life. But that is not correct. As a Christian, I'm supposed to glorify the Lord in all that I do. So if the Bible has instruction about it, it's something we should be sensitive to as followers of Jesus Christ. And most pastors have been totally taught wrong where we self-censor on this subject. In fact, opening night, I asked our pastors to write down a list of every area of life that Jesus isn't Lord over, stay back to the pulpit, then those are subjects they're not supposed to preach about on Sundays. But the reality is Jesus is Lord of all of our lives, and we all know that. And so we open pastors' eyes and help begin to teach them what the Bible has to say about economics and civil government, because these are two very important issues that most pastors have never been taught anything about.
1: Again, the event is called the Liberty Pastors Training Camp. It's happening July the 27th through the 30th in Oak Brook at the Hilton Chicago Oak Brook Hills Resort. I live not too far from there. Very nice resort, a very great spot to spend some time. Paul, help people understand more of what this is. Multiple days. So what else are they going to experience? Is it a lot of speakers? Is it a lot of rest and relaxation or small group time? Help people understand more.
0: It's a combination of both. They'll check in on Monday afternoon. Of course, the pastors are preaching on Sunday. Give them time to travel if they have to drive a little bit. Check in on Monday afternoon. And then we have an opening night dinner, wonderful steaks, and that the hotels always charge about 10 times too much for. But wonderful meal. And opening night in Chicago, I will be speaking about the compartmentalization of Christianity. And then Tim Barton, I don't know if you've ever heard of David Barton. David is a legend when it comes to, he's a

0: historian, and specifically on the role that Christianity has played in America's founding and framing. So Tim and I will be speaking on opening night. Then on day one, we got about 6 hours of class. On day two, about 6 hours of class. We'll be teaching about current issues that we're facing today. We'll educate these pastors about political Islam, that we are literally have a threat in America, communism and globalism. Of course, the COVID pandemic was all part of the globalist effort over these last 5 years. And quite frankly, we really dodged a bullet. And if it wasn't for great governors like DeSantis in Florida, we might be living in a very different America right now. But we educate these pastors on what the Bible has to say about certain subjects. Then we give them an introductory lesson on certain event issues that we face today. And then we give them some simple next steps. Each day they're done in the middle of the afternoon. They have the evening to enjoy the pool or play golf or go shopping. They go out there a nice day. Literally have a second honeymoon with their spouse. And then give us some time in the morning. Have breakfast and lunch each day. Evenings are free. And get some great fellowship, strengthen some friendships, or even make some new friendships. And then also be trained in some very important subject matter as we are called to teach our people. So our congregations are going to be looking to us to navigate the world in which we live. So it's important that our pastors are educated on the subject.
1: Absolutely. Again, the Liberty Pastors Training Camp is happening July 27th through the 30th in Oak Brook at the Chicago Oak Brook Hills Resort. Registration is open. You can register by going to and getting more information at libertypastorsu.com. That's libertypastorsu.com. Paul, wonderful to meet you, man. I hope and pray that this is going to be a wonderful time for pastors and for yourself. Thanks so much for spending some time with me today.
0: Thanks for having me on, Brian. Stop down and see us when we're in town.
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1: 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My name is Brian Fromm. It is good to have you with us today on AM 1160, Hope for Your Life in Chicago, Faith Talk 1500, and 101.5 FM in Detroit. It's a good day. It's good to be together. Glad that you are joining me on a beautiful day. A beautiful day, where at least where I live. You know, last week was so full of storms and so full of all of that that, you know, it got to be overwhelming. But also you're like, where's my summer? It was hot and humid and rainy and all this stuff. This week has been glorious. It really has been. It's been wonderful. And I hope you've been doing some things to take advantage of it. All right, I want to talk about shame. Over at a blog at Crossway, I'm reading from crossway.org. We read this: how God's word offers us freedom from shame. How God's word offers us freedom from shame. He writes, shame is effectively a public disgrace. When we think about shame, we're thinking about three audiences. There's God, there are fellow believers, and there are outsiders. And so when we think about shame, we're thinking about how we experience this disgrace before these various audiences. I can feel shame for violating God's law. And so the shame I feel is going to be before God and potentially before fellow believers. Or I could feel shame for violating some non-biblical or even anti-biblical expectation of me. And so I would be ashamed in front of outsiders. In scripture, when it says that the believer desires to be free from shame or that God is not going to put them to shame, the author says, I think it has in view two reference points. Ultimately, those who are obedient to God, who hold to God's law, who are faithful and faith-filled toward God's word, will not ultimately be put to shame. When they stand before the Lord, they will not be put to shame. They'll not be disgraced before God, before fellow believers or the world. But there's also a more imminent or more here and now framework where for those who follow the Lord and who are faithful, God will oftentimes deliver from public disgrace. Not all the time, but sometimes God will deliver them from public disgrace as they walk faithfully with him. And so he writes, I think what the psalmist is doing is similar to what Jesus does in the Beatitudes. Jesus says that there are these kinds of things that bring public disgrace. If you're poor in spirit, if you mourn, if you're persecuted, or if your name is being dragged through the mud, all of those are public shaming kinds of things. And Jesus says that in all these situations, you will be vindicated
11: When you stand before the Lord at the end time, you will be vindicated. And in many cases, even right now, those who are faith-filled and faithful towards God's word will be vindicated. Not all the time, but sometimes. It's a good word from that blog over at Crossway. Friends, where is it that you are grappling with, that you are struggling with, that you are wrestling with? Guilt and shame. Guilt and shame for things that you have done. Sins of omission and sins of commission. Things you have done or things that you haven't done that you should have done. Or maybe because of things that were done to you by other people. The ways that you were made to feel by other people. Things that you're hiding, things that are sitting in the dark, things that you are desperate that other people do not know about you. Where do you, when I bring up the phrase guilt and shame, when we've got that in front of us, where, my friends, do you, what comes to mind? What are those things that ring true for you? Where's the pain point when it comes to guilt and shame? Guilt, shame. These weigh around us. They weigh around our necks like a weight. And we long to be forgiven. We long to be for that weight to be taken off of us. Oh, friends, but that's the good news of the gospel. It's not once we were perfect, Jesus died for us. It's that while we were still sinners, Christ died for us. While we were still sinners, while we were still in the midst of sin, while we were still rebelling from him, Christ died for us and became the entryway to reconciliation and forgiveness. And then the famously 1 John 1:9 says, if we confess our sins, he is faithful and just to forgive our sins and purify us and cleanse us from all unrighteousness. Purify us. Cleanse us from all unrighteousness. Friends, that's the promise that comes to us today. That's the promise that is given to us. Cleansing. Many of us believe that verse says, if we confess our sins, he's faithful and just to forgive our sins and heap guilt and shame onto us for the rest of our lives. Heap it onto us for the rest of our lives. Friends, that doesn't need to be our reality. But the enemy would have you believe that you are defined by your sin and your guilt and your shame and your past actions. Whereas the Bible tells us we are defined by our identity in Christ, that in Christ we are forgiven, we are transformed, we are adopted into the family of God, that we are now children of God, and we can live out of that identity. Does that mean that there's never consequences for our sin? Absolutely not. There are consequences. But it means we are no longer defined by our sin. We are no longer defined by our sin. Oh, friends, some of you need to hear that word of freedom today. That if we are faithful and just, he will forgive us our sins and purify us. Purify us from all unrighteousness. May we know that good news. May we know that good news. I need to hear that today. There are still things from my past that I struggle with. From our present that we struggle with. But friends, we don't need to hold that around us like a weight. We don't need to be holding this around us. May you know this good news, friends. While we were yet sinners, Christ died for us. If we confess our sins, he is faithful and just to forgive us our sins and purify us from all unrighteousness. For the wages of sin is death, but the free gift of God is eternal life through Jesus Christ, our Lord. That, my friends, is really good news. Glad you're with me this hour on AM 1160, Hope for Your Life in Chicago. 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My name is Brian Fromm, and you're listening to The Common.

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2: Foundations of Freedom, a look at America's founding principles and the leaders who shaped our nation.
10: When Abraham Lincoln was elected president in 1860, America stood on the edge of collapse. Over the next 4 years, the Civil War claimed more than 700,000 lives and tested whether our republic could endure. As the war drew to a close, Lincoln looked beyond victory. He looked toward healing. In his second inaugural address, he challenged the nation, "Let us strive on to bind up the nation's wounds, to achieve and cherish a just and lasting peace." Lincoln understood that preserving the greatest experiment in self-government required more than winning a war. It required the character to restore what had been broken. More than 160 years later, America still faces division. The question is not whether we'll disagree. The question is whether we still have the wisdom and the character to heal together.
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11: 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I have overcome the world."
2: Sometimes just hearing the words reminds us of our hope. 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
12: With SRN News, I'm Keith Peters in Washington. A former Olympic canoe racer has pleaded not guilty to deliberately damaging the Lincoln Memorial reflecting pool. David Hearn, who competed in three Summer Olympics, entered the plea on Thursday in D.C. Superior Court. Hearn, 67, from Bethesda, Maryland, faces a felony count of property destruction. The United States has launched new airstrikes against Iran, and Tehran responded by targeting Gulf countries. The exchange of fire threatened an interim deal intended to help end the war in the Middle East. Back-and-forth attacks have repeatedly threatened the ceasefire, but Thursday's appeared bigger all around. On Wall Street, the Dow by 139 points, the Nasdaq rose 336, the S&P 500 advanced 60, oil near $72 a barrel. This is SRN News.
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14: Tonight will be mostly cloudy and humid with a low of 68. On Friday, expect less humidity with a mix of clouds and sunshine and a high of 81. Friday night will be clear to partly cloudy with a low of 67. Saturday is looking mostly sunny and pleasant with a high of 84. I'm meteorologist Jason Katerina on AM 1160. 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
19: 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This

0: Welcome to Day by Day, the verse-by-verse Bible teaching ministry of Calvary Chapel in Elk Grove Village, Illinois, with Pastor Phil Ballmeyer. We're glad you've joined us, and we look forward to spending time again in the Word of God together. We also invite you to stay tuned at the end of today's broadcast for information about additional studies and resources. Thanks again for being with us.
1: Hi, everyone. This is Pastor Phil. We are currently doing a series which we're calling Five Last Days Commands. In today's message, we're going to be looking at the gospel. It's vitally important in these last days that we understand the gospel and know how to share it with others. So open your Bibles and let's study this together. If you're new with us, welcome. For those who are new, we've started a series to remind us as Christians that we are soldiers of Jesus Christ and we're fighting in a war. A war that's taking place in the last days, the time just prior to Christ's return, which means things are ramping up. The question that we've been dealing with is, are we doing what the Word commands for those living in the last days? So today we are continuing our series, Five Last Days Commands, or Five Commands to Christians Living in the Last Days. It comes out of 1 Corinthians 16, verses 13 and 14. Where Paul said, watch, stand fast in the faith, be brave, be strong, let all that you do be done with love. Now, guys, this morning we find ourselves looking at and finishing up, actually, the second command in the series where Paul tells us as Christians to stand fast in the faith. The term the faith, as we have said, of which Paul speaks here, is referring to New Testament truth in general, but I think the gospel in particular. In fact, I think we could word it this way. I think Paul is primarily saying, stand fast and fight for the truth of the gospel. Guys, the gospel has been under attack since the beginning. We know that. Everywhere Paul took the truth of the gospel, he was confronted with the lies of the devil. And 2,000 years later, nothing has changed. We know that only the true gospel can bring new life in Christ. A false gospel, no matter how sincerely it's believed in, is not going to save anybody. So Mormons, Jehovah's Witnesses, and many others that have a false gospel, even though they're very sincere and very committed to what they believe in, is not going to save them. So the Lord has commissioned us to go into all the world, preaching the gospel to the lost, which is why we must know the true gospel and be able to share it accurately with those we come in contact with. And that's why we have set aside a few weeks to study what the true gospel is all about and how to share it with others. We need to remember that the gospel is designed by God to be a message of hope to a dying and condemned world. A world that Jesus entered into on a search and rescue mission. He said, I have come to seek and to save those who are lost. He came to this earth to save people who are drowning in sin and doomed to spend eternity in hell. Guys, the true message of the gospel isn't God loves you and has a wonderful plan for your life. I'm not saying that's not true. It is. But that is not the message that came from the apostles in the book of Acts when they shared the gospel. It was more along the lines of run to Jesus and take refuge in him for safety from the judgment that is coming. Now, you can present that truth in a very loving way. You can quote him John 3:16, for God so loved the world that he gave his only begotten son that whoever believes in Jesus will not have to suffer in hell for eternity, but would have everlasting life. That, in essence, is what the apostles taught, but it was all built around, their gospel presentations were built around the fact that judgment is coming, and the only way to escape the judgment of Adam, that Adam brought into the human race, is to take refuge in the last Adam, Jesus Christ, for salvation. He's our city of refuge, you might say, from the Old Testament. And so, guys, I'm not saying you have to present the gospel point by point like we're teaching it, okay? Let the Holy Spirit lead you. However, we have taken the gospel and kind of put it under a microscope, you might say, and we're dissecting it into its main parts so that you can get a working knowledge of what the true gospel really is all about. So the first point we looked at was when you present the gospel, try to work in, okay, the idea that there is a day of judgment coming. Now, as we have said, this is technically not part of the gospel message. It's not a part of the doctrinal gospel message. It's more the introduction, the motivation. to get people moving in the direction of salvation. But I'll tell you this, I don't see how you can really present the true gospel if you don't include the idea that the gospel is not happy talk designed to give you a better life, a more enjoyable life, a more comfortable life. It is a warning siren from God to flee. Something bad is coming. We call it judgment. And you need to flee to Christ for refuge. I say that because, unfortunately, as we said last time, many Christians today have been taught to share the gospel, not as a warning, urging people to receive Jesus as their Savior, who will save them from the fires of hell, but as some kind of a, self-improvement program that will make their lives better and more comfortable here on the earth. Some churches actually teach, if you receive Christ, you'll be healthy. You'll be wealthy. Others try to maybe veer more into the along the lines of that self-improvement idea, where, you know, accept Christ and he'll give you victory over the drugs and the alcohol and other things, right? Your marriage will be better. You say, well, is that wrong? No. And God is concerned about all those things. He wants you to be free from alcohol and drugs. He wants your marriage better. But that is the fruit of receiving Christ. That's not the root. The root is Jesus and what he did and all. And that's what we've been focusing on, Jesus, as we've been teaching about the gospel. After you receive Christ, there's so many wonderful blessings that come into your life as a Christian. But those can't be the motivation for receiving Christ. We can't turn into salesmen for Jesus and package and present him as some kind of a miracle cure for all the aches and pains of life. So guys, the first word of the gospel then, of the actual gospel as we have studied it, is repentance. Repentance. The Greek word for repentance is metanoia, which literally means to have a change of mind. But listen, a change of mind that leads to a change of life. Now listen to me. I am not teaching that you have to change your life before you can receive Christ. I'm not teaching, as some teach, that you actually have to clean up your life and then you'll be worthy to receive Christ. No. The actual power to change comes from the Holy Spirit, who moves into us when we accept Christ. He gives us the strength and the power to be what God wants us to be. But the mindset has to be ours. We have to be willing and wanting to have a change of direction in our lives. Look, I said it before, let me say it again. No one can be saved who isn't willing and wanting to have the course of their life changed from rebellion against God to obedience toward God. In other words, a person can't just add, quote unquote, Jesus to their life, but go on living the same rebellious, sinful life they've always lived and expect they're going to heaven. Some people actually have that concept. Oh, if I pray to receive Jesus, I'm going to go to heaven. Great, I'll pray. But they have no desire to change. They have no desire to turn their life over to his control and so on. They're deceiving yourself. Jesus said this twice in Luke 13, twice. If you don't repent, you're going to perish. And when he repeated himself, you know, was for emphasis. Repentance is the first step of salvation, of the gospel presentation. The next element of the gospel we focused on, when you witness to people, you got to make sure they know Jesus Christ is Almighty God, Lord of all. Now, these are very obvious points, but we're living in a country where a lot of folks have come in from different parts of the world, and a lot of them don't have any idea what Christianity is really all about, and maybe they don't even really know who Jesus is. We talk about him. We assume they know who we're talking about, but they're really kind of clueless. So don't assume anything when you share the gospel with somebody. You got to let them know that Jesus Christ is not a God, one of many roads that will lead them to heaven. He is the Almighty God, creator of heaven and earth, and that he is Lord of all. We'll talk about that more in a second. But many of the people we share the gospel with think that Jesus Christ, he was a good man, a wonderful moral example that we should all try to emulate, maybe even a prophet, but not Almighty God. Therefore, we need to make sure they know who Jesus really is. That's absolutely essential for salvation. And we've quoted John 8:24 numerous times. Let me just read it to you one more time, where Jesus said, "Therefore, I said to you that you will die in your sins. If you do not believe that I am he, you will die in your sins." For the new folks, we have said that the he is in italics. Anytime you see something in italics in the Bible, it's not in the original Hebrew or Greek. It was added by the translators to help clarify the passage. So they did this to try to help us understand what Jesus was actually saying. They actually didn't help us. They, in a way, hurt us. Take out the he. Here's what Jesus actually said. I say to you that you will die in your sins and go to hell if you don't believe that I am. I am is the name of God. Exodus 3, Moses asked God, you're telling me to go to your people to represent you. I don't even know your name. What is your name, Lord? You tell them that I am sent you. Yahweh, or some call it Jehovah. Jesus is saying, therefore I say to you that you will die in your sins and go to hell forever. If you don't believe that I am Jehovah God, you'll die in your sins. This is an essential doctrine for salvation. But it goes hand in hand with another biblical declaration. The first one, every Christian knows. The second one is a little cloudier, and a lot of Christians don't either know it or actively fight against it. I've heard that too. This goes hand in hand with another biblical declaration concerning Jesus Christ, that not only is he Almighty God in human form, the great I am, but he is also Lord of all. Now, when the Holy Spirit sent Peter to the house of Cornelius to share the gospel with them, because they were wide open. In Acts chapter 10, Peter is giving the gospel to them. Listen to what he said at one point, verse 36. Peter said, the word which God sent to the children of Israel, salvation is of the Jews. Israel was chosen to be the instrument through which God brought salvation to the world. It was only right that Jesus focused on the lost sheep of the house of Israel first before he sent them out to the Gentiles with the message of the gospel. But now the message is going out to the Gentiles. And Peter said, the word which God sent to the children of Israel, preaching peace, peace with God, salvation, through Jesus Christ, he is Lord of all. Interesting, he included that in his gospel presentation. In Romans 10, verse 9, Paul said, if you openly declare that Jesus is your Lord and believe in your heart that God has raised him from the dead, you will be saved. Guys, salvation is inextricably linked to the doctrine that Jesus Christ is Almighty God and Lord of all. These go hand in hand because as God, Jesus created all things and therefore he has the right to control all things as sovereign Lord or master of his creation. Let me just read to you what Paul said in Colossians 1:16. He said, for by him, Jesus Christ, all things were created that are in heaven and that are on earth, visible and invisible, whether thrones or dominions or principalities or powers. All things were created through him, he's Almighty God, and for him. He is to be the master of all. Look, if he created all things, which he did, he has the right to control all things. And that's the difference between somebody who has head knowledge, who believes that Jesus Christ is Almighty God. I grew up as a Roman Catholic. I believed that my whole life. But I wasn't saved until I bowed the knee to him as my master and my Lord. I mean, Jesus is God. That's who he is. But salvation only comes to those who believe he is God and then receive him as the God and master or Lord of their lives. John said this very clearly to open up his gospel. John 1 verse 12. But as many as received him, to them he gave the right, the Greek is the authority, to become children of God, to those who believe in his name. Let me paraphrase. To go to heaven to get saved, you have to believe in Jesus Christ. But then you have to receive him as your Savior, your Lord, your Master. Look, there's a lot of unsaved people who believe everything we believe about Jesus Christ, but they're not going to heaven. Why? Because they're still living in rebellion against the Lord. The whole idea behind salvation is that you bow the knee to Jesus Christ as your Lord and Master. Look, the Bible is clear. We are saved by faith, but not all faith is saving faith. That's the idea. I mean, even the devil and his demons believe who Jesus is and what he did on Calvary's cross. They were there to watch it, but they aren't going to heaven. Why? Because Satan and his demons and fallen angels are all rebels. They have the right knowledge, but they have never bowed the knee to Jesus as their Lord, as their master. And guys, let me just say this. Verbally acknowledging that Jesus is Lord is not enough. You could say the words, but what's in your heart? I'll read to you two scriptures that you know very well. You don't have to turn to these. I want you to notice the emphasis on the verbal part. Luke 6:46, Jesus turned to a group of would-be disciples. He knew they weren't all really his disciples. He knew they weren't all saved. And he challenges them on this. He said, why do you call me, verbally, why do you call me Lord, Lord, and yet don't do the things that I command you? What he's implying is you're not really my disciples. My sheep hear my voice, I know them, and they what? Follow me. And that's what Jesus said in Matthew 7, verse 21. Not everyone who says to me, Lord, Lord, shall enter the kingdom of heaven, but he who does the will of my Father in heaven. Works don't save us, but they are the fruit of a person who's truly saved. You'll know them by their fruit, Jesus said. And the idea is that if you have saving faith in your heart, it's going to work its way out into a changed life. There'll be fruit. But a person who just mouths the words, goes to church, and calls Jesus Lord as a name and not a title for the person who controls their life, they're fooling themselves. So number four, or the fourth element of the gospel presentation, is that Jesus Christ died for their sins. Guys, when you present the gospel to people, you need to make sure that they understand that God's word clearly teaches that being good, quote unquote, whatever that means, won't get them into heaven. You know, most people will say, well, I know I'm not perfect, but I think I'm good enough to get into heaven. I haven't murdered anybody. I haven't robbed any banks, right? Certainly, I even though I'm not perfect, I think I'm good enough to get into heaven. Well, here's a news flash. God's word tells us very clearly, if you're not perfect, you're not worthy or good enough to get into heaven. Heaven is only for perfect people. Well, that's ridiculous, people will tell us. There is no such thing as a perfect person. Jesus is perfect. And when you receive him as your Savior, the Bible says the Holy Spirit places you in him. And God at that point no longer sees a flawed sinner. He sees a perfect Savior. When it comes to salvation, and I gave my heart to Christ positionally, eternally, I was placed in Christ, and God now only sees Jesus. Practically, he still sees flawed Phil. He knows that I'm definitely not perfect, and that's what sanctification is all about, where the Holy Spirit is working inside of us every day to conform us more and more into the image of Christ. But positionally, I am in Christ, and therefore God doesn't see me. He sees the perfect one, Jesus Christ. Paul said in Romans 3:23, for all have sinned and fall short of the glory of God. What is the glory of God? Sinless perfection. He goes on to say, and the wages of sin is death, eternal death in hell. But the gift of God is eternal life through Jesus Christ our Lord. Salvation's a gift. We don't work for it. It's given to us as a gift, which we receive by faith. But only Jesus is the perfect one, and salvation is only in him. Now, at this point, some people that you're witnessing to are going to respond something to the effect, well, I still believe I'm a good person. And besides that, God's a God of love, and I don't believe he's going to send me to hell because God loves me. We dealt with this concept last week in our study, looking at a good man, quote unquote. We call him the rich young ruler out of Matthew 19, who came to Jesus one day seeking to receive eternal life. We spent all service last week looking at this young man, right? I didn't have time to include everything. And there's something I wanted to bring out today about that encounter that Mark tells us. He tells us something in his gospel that no other gospel writer mentions. They all leave it out when they talk about this interaction between Jesus and this rich young ruler. And that is that when this moral young man, he was a good person, right? Mark tells us in chapter 10, verse 21, Jesus looking at him loved him. Jesus looking at him loved him. You say, well, I don't understand why Mark would tell us that. Doesn't God love the whole world? Sure. But I believe the Holy Spirit included this because he wanted us to understand that here was a good man by all human standards, and he was sincere in his desire to have eternal life. And Jesus loved him, but Jesus wouldn't give him eternal life until he first repented of his sins, and he wasn't going to repent of his sins if he didn't see himself as a sinner. That's the problem with a lot of people. You can never pray with somebody to receive Jesus as their Savior if they first won't acknowledge they're sinners. I mean, with this young guy, I believe he thought he was good enough to get into heaven. He realized he lacked something. I don't know if he thought Jesus had access to a little magic pixie dust that all he needed was Jesus to sprinkle a little bit on him, and that was going to be it. That was going to push him over the top, and he'd have eternal life. I don't know what he was thinking. I do sense that he thought he was a good man. I've kept the commandments, every one from my youth. It's just interesting that so many people, even though they acknowledge that Jesus Christ is the Savior, they still think they're good enough to get into heaven. I mean, Mark tells us that Jesus looking at him loved him because he wanted us to understand that in this situation, talking to a good man and so on, at this moment, this young man, He was sincere. His heart was open. His spiritual search was genuine. And that moved the heart of Jesus. He loved him. But his love for him wasn't enough to save him. If this man didn't acknowledge his sin and receive Jesus Christ as the only way for him to get, not an additive to help him get over the wall of salvation, but the only one that could actually save him. It's not Jesus plus me equals salvation. It's Jesus Christ alone. And guys, this shoots down the belief that because God is love, he won't send anyone to hell. This young guy walked away sorrowful because Jesus said, you know, the real problem is that your money is on the thorn of your heart. That's what's keeping you from really following me. Give it to the poor. And then come follow me without distractions, without limitations. And you'll have eternal life. Jesus knew that this guy's wealth was on the throne of his heart. And Jesus is saying, look, that's your God. You want me, but I need to be your God. And I'm not going to compete with another God for your love. You can't serve two masters, right? Got to choose one. And so the idea is that this guy was not willing to let go of his money, was not willing to get it off the throne of his life so Jesus could sit down. That's why he went away sorrowful. And as I read my Bible, it implies that the guy never did get saved. Just because God loves the whole world, but the whole world isn't going to heaven. John 3:16, we all know it. For God so loved the world that he gave his only begotten son. That's his part. Only God could have done that. That whoever believes in him would not perish in hell but have everlasting life. That's my part. God loves me and provided a way for me to be saved. Jesus is the way. If I want to be saved, I have to believe in him and receive him as my Savior. That's my part. It's because God loves everybody, it doesn't mean everyone's going to heaven. Guys, we are fallen sinners, condemned to spend eternity in hell. And the only way we could escape that judgment was if God redeemed us. Now, in Paul's day, that was a very common idea. In Paul's day, first century Greco-Roman world, two-thirds of everybody you would bump into on the street was a slave. 60 million slaves. And they all knew what the concept of redemption spoke of. The word literally means to pay a price to set someone free. If someone could pay your price, they could redeem you as a slave and set you free. Jesus Christ paid that price, a price so great that no human being could pay it. I like what the psalmist said in Psalm 49. He said, no human being can by any means redeem his brother, nor give God a ransom for him, for the redemption of their souls is costly. The redemption of a human soul is costly because no money can redeem it or can purchase it, nor can another human being die to ransom it because sinners can't die for sinners, right? We've talked about that. The only ransom God would accept for the souls of sinful humanity was the life of his sinless son sacrificed on Calvary's cross. That's the gospel. Peter mentions this, and I'll just read it to you because you all know it. 1 Peter 1, verses 18 and 19. Peter said, knowing that you were not redeemed with corruptible things like gold or silver, but with the precious blood of Christ as a lamb without blemish and without spot, which implies the innocent dying for the guilty. See, it goes back into the Old Testament. Under the Old Testament sacrificial system, God mandated that he would only accept the innocent dying for the guilty. That's why he said, if you bring an animal to me to sacrifice for your sins, it has to be without spot or blemish. The idea was it had to be without any natural defect by birth, and it couldn't have fallen down some ravine with a bunch of jagged rocks and get all cut up and have a lot of scars. It had to be perfect. That was what God was communicating. The animal had to be perfect. And as such, under the Mosaic covenant, only the blood of that perfect, quote-unquote, animal could atone for their sin. The word atonement in the Hebrew is kafar. It literally means to cover. For the Jewish people to have fellowship with God, their sins would have to be atoned for or covered. And God made it clear that being good, quote-unquote, keeping commandments and offering God religious rituals and ceremonies wasn't going to do it. It would take a blood sacrifice. You see, the idea was that, as God said in the Garden of Eden, the soul that sins shall surely what? Die. It's life for life. You sin, you die. But under the old sacrificial system, God allowed a substitute. So if you bring an animal that would die in your place, that animal's blood would cover God's righteous anger, would cover your sin, and allow you to have fellowship with God. God made this very clear, and not the least of which was Leviticus 17, verse 11. God said, for the life of the flesh is in the blood, and I have given it to you upon the altar to make atonement for the souls, for it is the blood that makes atonement for the soul.
0: 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Thanks again for listening, and please join us again next time as we continue to study God's Word. Until then, may the Lord richly bless you and guide your steps as you walk with Him

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1: 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When Lucy's initiation day arrived in her village, she fled to the home of a pastor. 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Lucy escaped, but her sister was taken for initiation in her place and died the same day. Lucy has since placed her faith in Christ and been moved to a safe location where she's growing in her new faith. 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

0: Our story on the Bible Bus today is just one step in a five-year journey through the entire Word of God. Come along for the ride, and you'll study both the Old Testament and New Testament, discovering God's great redemption story. Is this your story too?
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